learned but do not have love, it profits me nothing. Now, what I would like to do in this passage and in this message is to talk about, to discuss the three lessons of love. And I certainly hope you'll be wise enough to jot them down. The first lesson I want us to look at concerning love is this. To live life without learning to love God and learning to love others is to miss the very point of living. To live our life without learning to love God and love others is to miss the very reason for living. Now, if you recall in the 22nd chapter of Matthew, what Jesus said, you recall they were asking him about what is the greatest commandment, and he said, here's the greatest one. You shall love the Lord your God with all your heart and with all your soul and with all your mind. This is the great and foremost commandment. The second is like it. You shall love your neighbor as yourself. Now, Jesus said, of all the commandments there are, he said, the most important commandment deals with love. It deals with our relationship to the Father, loving God, and it deals with our relationship to other people. So, the scripture says in this passage that Jesus said that the most important commandment of all is the commandment that deals with love. You would think, well, the most important commandment ought to be faith and things like that. He says it's love. You'll recall he said, this is the way to his disciples. This is the way I want everybody to know who you are. I want them to know that you're one of my followers, not by your great faith, not by your ability to speak and so forth. He says, the way I want them to know you is, I want them to be able to detect within you this sense of love, that you've learned to love the Father and you've learned to love them. I want them to see that you are one of my followers because love is just flowing out of you. And so, it's very easy to understand that according to the scripture, that superlative, supreme, greater than all the other qualities, what he's looking for in your life and my life is the spirit of love, actions of love, demonstration, expression of love. Well, how am I going to be able to love God, whom I do not know, and how am I going to be able to love others oftentimes when there is conflict between what we think and how we feel and our personalities don't mesh? So God has taken care of that. And you'll recall the Bible says that you and I, when we were saved, we were born again. He said to Nicodemus, except a man be born again, he cannot see the kingdom of God. He won't understand what it's all about, nor will he enter into it. And so the new birth experience is what takes place when you and I say to the Father, I do believe that Jesus Christ died for my sins. I do confess that I'm a sinner. I do receive him as by faith as my personal Savior. The moment we do that, the Bible says we're born again. Now, what is it that's born again? We receive a brand new spirit. He says, therefore, if any man be in Christ, he's a brand new creation. Old things have passed away, and behold, everything has become new. Well, what became new? One of the things that became new was my capacity to understand and to know God and to love God. You see, apart from that, he says, you and I were dead in trespasses and sins, dominated by I want and I will, controlled by self-will, selfishness and self-centeredness and pride and arrogance and all the rest. In order for God to make it possible for me to live out my life, and if you to live out your life to do the very thing he wants us to do, and that's to learn to love him and to learn to love others, he had to do something dramatic in your life and mine. He had to bring about a new birth experience that gave us a new spirit and a new potential to love and to be loved by others. That's what God wants for all of us. Above all else, he wants us to learn to love him, and he wants us to learn how to be loved in return. And so when we come to this 13th chapter and we see that he says it is preeminent above all things, we know that love is extremely important. But lesson number two is this, and that is that genuine love flows from God who dwells within us. Genuine love has as its source God who dwells within us. All other love is imperfect. All the love that flows through you and me to other people comes through our personality and our fleshly experience. But perfect love comes from God. And when the Lord Jesus Christ came into your life and my life, what did he do? He came into your life and my life and established himself, and he is the source of love that flows from you and me. There is a fleshly love that the unbeliever can experience to some degree. It may be phileo, kind of an affection towards someone, but only

those who know Christ as their Savior. Only those in whom God is dwelling can the love of God flow through them. This is why the ministry of the Holy Spirit is so absolutely essential in every single solitary aspect of our life. The Holy Spirit doesn't just come to anoint preachers and missionaries and Christian workers to do the work of God. The Holy Spirit indwells every single believer to enable you and me to do those simple little things that we think are simple but are so absolutely essential to our becoming the person God wants us to be. If I am going to be able to love someone, if I'm going to be able to love them the way God wants them to be loved and to receive their love the way God wants me to be able to receive it, then I must have the Holy Spirit living in my life, working through me, doing His work. That is what He's up to. He is conforming you and me into the likeness of Christ. He says that's what He predestined would happen to us. That is the work of the Holy Spirit. So He says, the fruit of the Spirit. He didn't say the fruit of the Christian, but He says the fruit of the Holy Spirit. What does that mean? He says, for example, I'm the vine, you are the branch. The branch is abiding in the vine. The sap that flows in the vine flows in the branch. And the luscious grapes out here on the branch, on the vine, out here on the branch hanging there, how are they produced? The branch didn't produce the grapes. It was the sap that runs in the vine running in the branch. That's like the Spirit of God. He says, I am the vine, you're the branch. That is, we as believers are the branch. And it is the Spirit of God flowing through us that expresses that wonderful love of God in our hearts. That's why lesson number two is, genuine love is the love of God flowing through us. It has God as its source. It isn't what I can conjure up and what I can make myself think about someone else. It is God flowing through us, loving through us. God is the source of that love. And so we said lesson number one is this, and that is to go through life, to live our lives without learning to love the Father, to love the Lord Jesus Christ and His Spirit, and learn to love others, we'd miss the whole point of living. And genuine love has God as its source. That is God who dwells within us. And so then we come to the third lesson, and then we come to 1 Corinthians chapter 13. Because in this third lesson, the lesson is simple but as profound, I think, as the others. And that is simply this, that life without love is empty and meaningless. No matter how gifted you may be, and no matter how strong and powerful you may be, and what you may be able to accomplish in life, and no matter what you're willing to give away in life, life is empty and meaningless, no matter what, apart from love. Now listen to what the Apostle Paul said in this passage of Scripture. Very significant what he said here. Look, if you will, in chapter 13 now, verse 1. He said, now, remembering that what he's doing, he's talking about the preeminence of love. Before he says, here's what it does, here's how love acts, he says, it's superlative. It is distinguished above all other emotions. It is at the pinnacle and the peak of them all. Now, with that in mind, what he does here, he gives us five, he compares the infinite value of love to five very finite, important things. They were important to the days in which Paul wrote, and they are important to us today. So let's begin with number one, because he says, first of all, let's compare love with the ability to communicate. Now watch this. If I speak with the tongues of men and of angels, but do not have love, I become a noisy gong or a clanging cymbal. Now the best way for me to express that is to say it this way. Suppose I said to you, I love you. And I don't really understand what love is, and I don't mean it. He says, this is what it's like. He says, this is what it's like. Now, let me ask you a question. What did you get out of that? You didn't get anything. All you heard was noise. He says, a lot of people who think they're loving, all they're doing is making a noise. When they say, I love you, they're just making a noise. You know why? They don't love God. So therefore, they don't have the capacity to really love you. And when they say, oh yes, I feel love, but without God, they don't really have the capacity to genuinely feel that. So what he's saying is that people who say that they love and who put their emphasis on their ability to communicate, he says, they don't know what love's all about. For example,

If I really and truly love you, I'm going to speak the truth. Sometimes it's going to be like velvet. It's going to be smooth and gentle and soft, and you're going to love it. Sometimes if I love you, it's going to be like steel and sandpaper, and you're not going to like it. But if I speak the truth, it'll be velvet sometimes and steel and like sandpaper at other times. That's why a parent, if you love your children, the Bible says that you will discipline them when they need discipline. Because love not only is velvet, it's also like sandpaper. And so he says far more important than the ability to speak is love. It is what comes through the heart, not just what comes through the mouth. Because listen, you cannot camouflage what comes through the mouth with something that is not genuine, true, real love. There's, a person has any discernment at all knows when there's love, then there's no love. Fake, counterfeit. So he says far more important than any kind of gifts that you and I have is our capacity to express love. Then if you'll notice what he says, and if I have the gift of prophecy and know all mysteries and all knowledge. He says, for example, when a person is genuinely speaking in love, it registers in your heart. When it's not spoken in love, it doesn't. So he says all the Bible teaching, all the preaching, all the Sunday school teaching, all these things we're doing, whether it's singing or whatever it may be, he says if it's not motivated by love, he said it has no value. It's just noise. He says, like clanging of pans and beating of cymbals. He says, it's meaningless. It doesn't have any effect. Then notice what he said. He said, and if I have all faith so as to remove mountains but do not have love, I'm nothing. You know, if somebody said, what do you want from God above everything else? Well, I could talk about an intimate relationship with him, but somewhere real close to the top, I'd say mountain-moving faith. Mountain-moving faith. Well, you know what he said? He said, that's real good. But you know what he said? He said, even superior, distinguished even above mountain-moving faith, by which you in your work or I in the ministry, God would be able to accomplish great feats through all of us, whatever we're doing. He said, far more important than that is your capacity to love the Father and to love someone else. God places that even above faith. He says, so if you're just speaking, and you're eloquent, but without love, he says, it's meaningless. He said, you can have all kinds of knowledge and understand all kinds of scriptural things and have this mountain-moving faith. He says, that doesn't mean anything. He says, that's nothing. Then if you'll notice what he said in verse 3, he says, and if I give all of my possessions to feed the poor. Now, people give for lots of different reasons. Some people give, for example, because they genuinely love people. But others give because of taxes. They give because they believe in a cause. They believe because there's a need. They give because of somebody compels them to do so. And they give because it makes them feel good. You know what he said? He said, if my giving is not motivated by my love for the Father and those to whom I give, he says, in the judgment seat of Christ, when he looks at the tally of our good deeds, he says, there'll be a blank space. It won't even be on the tally. It's not even going to be there. He says, because it profits me nothing. Notice, he didn't say it profits me some things. He says it profits me nothing. Listen, if it profits me nothing, it profits me nothing in the eyes of God. And then Paul uses an extreme example. Here's what he says. He says, even if I give my body to be burned, but do not have love, it profits me nothing. That is, a person can make the ultimate sacrifice for a cause, to get their name in history, whatever it may be. He says, it's not even on the register. It's not even on the tally sheet. It profits us absolutely nothing unless it is motivated by genuine love for God and motivated by love of others. There are people who sacrifice their life in genuine love for God, genuine love for others. That's on the tally sheet big. Greater love has no man than this, he said, than one lay down his life for his friends. Even greater than that is that God laid down the life of his Son for all of us who were sinners. He says, while you and I were sinners, Christ died for those of us, the ungodly. Now, what is Paul saying in all this? That the most important thing in life is love. He says, to live your life without learning to love God and to learn to love others, you miss the point of living. That genuine love has God as its source, God who dwells within us. It is there.

0: Life without love, he says, life without love, no matter how gifted you may be, no matter how successful you may be because of your faith, no matter what you give away, and no matter what you're willing to sacrifice, he says it's meaningless, it's worthless, it's empty, it's hollow, it's profitless, it's of no value. You know why? Because God places such high value on love. Think about this. Can you put your finger on somebody out there that you can honestly say, I love you unselfishly, willing to serve you, willing to sacrifice for you, willing to be used of God to build you up, to become the person that God wants you to be, and to achieve the goals that God wants you to achieve in your life, to help you to do all of that? If not, more than likely, you have never experienced that intimate, loving relationship that God wants you to experience. Friend, listen, I don't believe there's anything in life to equal that. And when I think about children who will grow up and never experience that, husbands and wives who live together all of their life and die married, but never having experienced that kind of wonderful love which God has provided, what a terrible way to live. Paul said it's empty, hollow, meaningless, and profitless. And I think there's so many people who think that they're loved, but if they ever got into a real, genuine, loving relationship, they'd realize that they had felt before, like a peanut hull, just a hull, something big was missing. And once they learned to love that way, and once they began to experience someone really genuinely loving them with agape love, sacrificial, serving love, I believe that person would think, for the first time in their life, I have suddenly begun to live. And you know what the truth is? You would have. That's what love's all about. And he says, of all the emotions that you and I can experience in life, that is the pinnacle of them all.
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0: is a believer's instructor, and one of his greatest lessons is how to love. Here's a moment with Charles Stanley.
1: Now, what is the work of the Holy Spirit? The Bible says that the Lord Jesus sent him in order to do what? To enable you and me to become the persons God wants us to be and to achieve the goals that God has set for our life, so that no person can become nor achieve what God has set for them apart from their absolute total dependence upon the Holy Spirit, who is God living on the inside of us. What is the ministry of the Holy Spirit? To teach me how to allow the Holy Spirit, who is living within me, to allow Him to express that divine, godly love toward the Father and toward others. It isn't that I'm pumping love up. It is the work of the Spirit. It is the flow of the Spirit. The Spirit of God is flowing through us. You see, if you have to pump up love, it's not real. And that's what the world has to do. They have to pump it up. And you see, their love is counterfeit and fake. It is the work of the Holy Spirit. It is the flowing of the Spirit of God through us.
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4: 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That's why God's Word is so effective when we present the gospel to people one-on-one. I hope that you have a burden on your heart for folk who need the Lord. So pray, and then let us be prayer partners with you. 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Christ through you can change the world.
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6: 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That's the thing that's all important. He only gives peace to those that are His own. 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Oh, when you find Christ adequate and wonderful, then the peace of God that passeth all understanding is going to enter into your heart.
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3: We must never, never, never divide over incidentals, but we must stand for conviction if we have to stand alone. Sometimes denominations have to stand alone. And if they won't, churches have to stand alone. Not only do churches have to stand alone, families have to stand alone. Sometimes you might be in a church that doesn't take a stand for the Word of God, then you need to get your family in another church. Sometimes individuals have to stand alone. You may be the only one in your family that stands up for the truth. But it is better to stand alone with the truth than to be wrong with a multitude.
2: Welcome to Love Worth Finding. In part one of today's message, pastor, teacher, and author Adrian Rogers revealed that it's better to be divided by truth than to be united in error. It's also better to speak the truth that hurts and then heals than to tell a lie that comforts and then kills. And it's better to be hated for telling the truth than to be loved for telling a lie. What happens when we stand alone for truth rather than be wrong with a multitude? What happens when lies temporarily succeed? If you have your Bible, turn to 2 Kings chapter 22 as Adrian Rogers delivers an unchanging message to a changing world.
3: What we have here is the story of a good man. His name was Jehoshaphat. But he was a good man who tried to do a good thing, but he did it the wrong way. He got himself in league with an ungodly man whose name was Ahab. And he's about to reap the consequences. And so, like many people today, they plan, they plot, they agree, and then after they've done it, they carry it to God in prayer and ask God to rubber stamp their plans. And so let's look in verse 5. And Jehoshaphat said unto the king of Israel, inquire, I pray thee, at the word of the Lord today. Now Jehoshaphat said, you know, we ought to pray about this thing. Remember, he's already made up his mind. He's already given his word. He's already entered into an alliance, and then he tries to get God to rubber stamp it. And so he says, let's pray about it. We need a word from God. Now, the king, the wicked king, whose name was Ahab, he had his

court prophets. He had his paid, pussyfooting, pandering prophets. There were 400 of them, and he called them together. Notice in verse 6, "And the king of Israel gathered the prophets together, about 400 men, and said unto them, Shall I go against Ramoth-Gilead to battle, or shall I forbear? And they said, Go up, for the Lord shall deliver it into the hand of the king." 400 preachers speaking with unanimity. At that time, Jehoshaphat knew something was really wrong when 400 preachers get together about anything. And so he's getting a little nervous now, and he says, I'm a little suspicious of this. Instinctively, he knew that something was wrong. And he said, isn't there someone else that we can get other than these 400? And notice in verse 7, and Jehoshaphat said, is there not here a prophet of the Lord besides, that we may inquire of him? Now notice verse 8, and the king of Israel said unto Jehoshaphat, there is yet one man, Micaiah, the son of Imla, by whom we may inquire of the Lord, but I hate him, for he doth not prophesy good concerning me, but evil. And Jehoshaphat said, let not the king say so. That is, king, give him a chance. Let's hear what this 401st prophet will say. And so they ask him to prophesy. Let's go get Micaiah. Ahab said, I don't want that preacher around here. He never says anything good to me. He never says anything good about me. He never prophesies good concerning me. Of course he couldn't. How can you say anything good to or for a bad man? This was God's man, Micaiah. But they send for Micaiah because Ahab needs Jehoshaphat and he doesn't want to lose that cooperation. So they send for Micaiah. The answer that this man of God gave, whose name was Micaiah, has put steel in my backbone. And I pray, God, that every man of God will resonate with the words of Micaiah. Look, if you will, in verse 14, and Micaiah said, as the Lord liveth, what the Lord saith unto me, that will I speak. That's underscored in my Bible. As the Lord liveth, what the Lord saith unto me, that will I speak. It may not be pleasant, but I'll say it. It may not be prudent, but I'll say it. It may not be pleasing, but I'll say it. It may not be profitable, but I must say it. I may go to jail, and by the way, he did. They may kill me, but I'll say it. I may not get a promotion, but I will say it. I will not be intimidated by the king. The king can't put strings on me. Do you know the difference between a puppet and a prophet? A puppet has strings on him. No man of God can have strings on him. And so he said, what God says to me, that I will say. Now, here's the first thing. It is better to be divided by truth than to be united in error. There's a lot of sentimental preaching about Jesus being the great unifier, but Jesus has caused more division than any other force since creation. Listen to what Jesus said in Matthew chapter 10, verses 34 and following. Jesus said, now these are the words of Jesus. They may surprise you. Think not that I'm come to send peace on earth. I came not to send peace, but a sword. For I'm come to set a man at variance against his father, and the daughter against her mother, and the daughter-in-law against her mother-in-law. And a man's foes shall be they of his own household. And some of you could say, that is true in my house. Ever since I gave my heart to Christ, there's been strife in my house, and there's been a division in my house concerning the Lord Jesus Christ. Those who value unity above truth have missed the Spirit of Jesus. It is better to be divided by truth than united in error. Now again, I want to say, I am not asking God's people and good people to divide over incidentals. But when the great eternal values of the Word of God are jettisoned and crucified upon the altar of conformity and cooperation, it is a sin against Almighty God. Not only is it better to be divided by truth than united in error, but number two, it is better to speak the truth

that hurts and then heals than to tell a lie that comforts and then kills. These 400 men told Ahab and Jehoshaphat a lie. It was a lie that Ahab loved to hear. He loved these pandering preachers because they told him what he wanted to hear rather than what he needed to hear, and as a result fell into great calamity. Preachers need to stop trying to win popularity contests. I want to say it again. It is better to tell the truth that hurts and then heals than to tell a lie that comforts and then kills. Now, Ahab said, I hate the message that this man brings. He saw a man who was his friend as his enemy. The former pastor of this church, Dr. Robert G. Lee, used to say when he preached on hell, some will call preaching about hell cruel. But Dr. Lee used to say, I'd rather be called cruel for being kind than to be called kind for being cruel. Rough truth is better than polished falsehood. Let me give you some verses. Ecclesiastes chapter 7 and verse 5. It is better to hear the rebuke of the wise than for a man to hear the song of fools. There's some people today in our churches who are hearing the song of fools. Do you know what is happening in some schools of church growth? Church growth now is being studied in America. And they're saying, don't on Sunday morning, don't say anything that might offend. Don't preach on judgment. Don't preach on hell. Don't preach on separation. Don't preach these things, because if you do, this generation of people will be turned away. Just talk to them in glittering generalities. There's a man that typifies that. He's a well-known preacher in California. He's on many television stations. But I want you to hear what he said. This is a quote taken from Christianity Today. I don't think anything has been done in the name of Christ and under the banner of Christianity that has proven more destructive to human personality and hence counterproductive to the evangelism enterprise than the often crude, uncouth, and unchristian strategy of attempting to make people aware of their lost and sinful condition. This same preacher said, my number one role is that I don't want to do anything that would turn somebody off so they will not be open to listening to my invitation to accept Jesus Christ as their best friend. Now, friend, people need a Savior. They need to know that they're lost. They need to know that they're sinners under the wrath of a righteous and a holy God. That's not a popular message. But it is better to tell the truth that hurts and then heals than to tell a lie that comforts and then kills. I've told you of the sailors who asked the chaplain this question. Chaplain, do you believe in hell? He said, yes, I do. Why do you ask? They said, for this reason. If there is a hell and you don't believe in it, we don't want you for a chaplain. And if there is no hell, we don't need any chaplain. There is, friend, the wrath of God. Micaiah refused to be bought. He refused to be intimidated. He knew it's better to be divided by truth than united in error. He knew it was better to tell the truth that hurts and then heals than to tell a lie that comforts and then kills. I don't believe that we ought to go out of our way to be rude to people, but primarily, it is not my job to fill the pew. It is my job to fill the pulpit, to preach the Word of God. It is better to tell the truth that hurts and then heals than to tell a lie that comforts and then kills. Let me give it to you from the Word of God. Proverbs chapter 27, verses 5 and 6. Open rebuke is better than secret love. Faithful are the wounds of a friend, but the kisses of an enemy are deceitful. What Ahab was receiving was 400 kisses from faithless prophets who had never heard from God,
rather than hearing and wanting to hear the wound of a friend, a man who wanted to tell him the truth. The third thing is this. It is better to be hated for telling the truth than to be loved for telling a lie. Ahab said concerning this man, I hate him. Look, if you will, in verse 8, and the king of Israel said unto Jehoshaphat, there is yet one man, Micaiah the son of Imlah, by whom we may inquire of the Lord, but I hate him. And I say this, that every man of God is not going to be loved. And I want to be loved. I love to be loved. I don't like to be disliked. But it is better to be hated for telling the truth than to be loved for telling a lie. Micaiah was a man of God. We don't have to be elected clergyman of the year. We have to stop running for popularity contests. The Apostle Paul would not give way when he talked to the Galatians. And he told the Galatians that they were off in doctrinal error. And then he said to them, he asked them this question. In Galatians chapter 4 and verse 16, am I therefore your enemy because I tell you the truth? I'm not your enemy because I tell you the truth. But sometimes, somehow, we think that those who tell us the truth are enemies. I was in my car in South Florida, supposed to go to an engagement, and I was on a very fine road in a good rental car. It had beautiful music, and it was wonderful. The sun was shining. The car was running smoothly. I'm praising the Lord, driving along there, listening to this music. But I got a suspicion that something was wrong. I wasn't seeing the right signs that I needed to see that was to get me to my destination. So I asked a highway patrolman, is this the way to thus and such? He said, mister, you're headed the wrong way, and you're way away from where you ought to be. I want to ask you a question. Was that man who told me I was on the wrong road, was he an enemy or a friend? I mean, I was enjoying myself on the wrong road. I mean, it was wonderful. He was a friend. He didn't bring me good news. He brought me bad news, but had he not told me, it would have been worse news. I did make my engagement because a man told a man on the wrong road in a good car listening to beautiful music on a sunny day, you're headed the wrong way. Am I therefore your enemy? Because I tell you the truth. Micaiah told the truth and they put him in prison on bread and water. Jesus told the truth and they crucified him. I had a woman in a former church call me on Monday. She was a friend. She said, Pastor, were you preaching to me Sunday? I said, Bertha, I was shooting down in a hole. If you were down in it, I can't help it. I loved her, but she was wrong and she knew it. We're not called on to be loved by everybody else, but to bear the reproach of Jesus. As a matter of fact, if you'll study the Bible, it's almost impossible to find anybody in the Bible who stood for the truth who was loved by everyone. Matter of fact, it was impossible. Abel was killed by his brother. Noah was so hated that he could not get 7 converts in 120 years. Joseph was sold into slavery. Moses was hated and ridiculed by his family. Elijah was chased. He thought he was the only prophet left. Elisha was called a baldhead. Isaiah preached to deaf ears. Jeremiah was a weeping prophet because of the recalcitrance of those that he preached to. Daniel was put in the lion's den. The Hebrew children were put into the fiery furnace. David was chased and hunted by Saul, and John the Baptist lost his head, and Peter was crucified upside down, and Stephen was stoned, and Paul was left for dead outside of Lystra. John the apostle was exiled on Patmos. James was martyred, and Jesus was crucified. Must I be carried to the skies on flowery beds of ease while others fought to win the prize and sailed through bloody seas? Sure, I must fight if I would reign. Increase my courage, Lord. I'll bear the toil and endure the pain, supported by thy word. Here's a fourth thing I would say to you. It is better to stand alone with the truth than to be wrong with a multitude. Look, if you will, in verses 13 and 14 again. And the messenger that was gone to call Micaiah spake unto him, saying, behold, now the words of the prophets declare good unto the king with one mouth. That is, there's unanimity.
Let thy word, I pray thee, be like the word of one of them, and speak that which

0: is good. And Micaiah said, as the Lord liveth, what the Lord saith unto me, that will I speak. That is, I'll not make it unanimous. I don't care what 400 preachers say. I'm going to say what God says. It was 400-1. Do you know what I've learned in life? The majority is almost always wrong. Majority in America is generally and almost always wrong. What we're headed for today is where everybody wants this spirit of uniformity. And what the Antichrist is working to build is a world church and a world state. And there are those who want to homogenize society and obliterate conviction. And the religion of America today is get-alongism. And we're almost un-American if we don't put our arms around everybody else's shoulder and say, your religion is just as good as mine. And to say that Jesus Christ is the only way, to say that the Bible is the Word of God, is to brand you as a bigot, narrow, uncooperative, and horror of horrors, a fundamentalist. But men of God have always stood alone. Noah had to stand alone when he preached. Elijah stood alone on Mount Carmel against the 450 prophets of Baal. Amos stood alone in the courtroom at Bethel. True prophets must stand alone. They tried to soften Micaiah up. They tried to say, Micaiah, get along with a ministerial alliance. 400 preachers have agreed on this. I want to say again that we must never, never, never divide over incidentals, but we must stand for conviction if we have to stand alone. Sometimes denominations have to stand alone. Sometimes churches have to stand alone. When I came to be the pastor of this church, and they asked me about my relationship to the denomination, I said, I am a Southern Baptist. I love Southern Baptists. I was saved in a Southern Baptist church. I said, I want you to know this, that I'm a Christian first, a Baptist second, Southern Baptist third, but I will not be a Southern Baptist if it means that I have to compromise the Word of God. And I want you to know that going out ahead of time. Now, I love this denomination. I believe it's worth struggling for, and I believe it's worth preaching to, and it's worth loving. And I believe that though we're light years from being perfect, we are moving in the right direction. And for that, I praise and thank God. But denominations have to stand alone, and if they won't, churches have to stand alone. And not only do churches have to stand alone, families have to stand alone. Sometimes you might be in a church that doesn't take a stand for the Word of God. Then you need to get your family in another church. You say, but I've been a member of this church for so long, and besides that, my grandmother is buried in the church cemetery in the backyard. Well, I'll tell you, Grandma would leave if she could, I'll guarantee you. Sometimes individuals have to stand alone. You may be the only one in your family that stands up for the truth. Again, don't divide over incidentals. If it be possible, as much as lieth in you, live peaceably with all men. But it is better to stand alone with the truth than to be wrong with a multitude. Now, here's the fifth and final thing. It is better to ultimately succeed with the truth than to temporarily succeed with a lie. Look, if you will, in verse 34 of this same chapter. This concerns Ahab. And a certain man drew a bow at a venture and smote the king of Israel between the joints of the harness. Wherefore he said unto the driver of his chariot, turn thine hand and carry me out of the host, for I am wounded. It was a tragic battle for Ahab. He would not listen to the man of God and the Word of God. The preacher was thrown in prison. But give God time, for God's arrow found Ahab, and God's crown has found Micaiah. It is better, my friend, to ultimately succeed with the truth than to temporarily succeed with a lie. Now, the thing that is desperately needed in today's world is the truth. The Bible contains the precepts of truth. Jesus is the person of truth, and the Holy Spirit is the power of truth.
1: What we desperately need in today's world is the truth, and Jesus is the person of truth. Do you have a personal relationship with Him? Maybe you have questions about who Jesus is or what He means to you, or

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4: Welcome to Apologetics with Reasons for Hope. 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Scientists have actually uncovered how the process of cell reproduction occurs. DNA is the information hub at the center of the cell. Cell reproduction begins when DNA splits into two, forming a copy of the RNA that travels to a molecular machine known as a ribosome. Inside the ribosome, RNA is formed into amino acids, then those turn into proteins and they form into a new DNA strand. This means you can't have RNA to create new cells without fully functioning DNA molecules to create from. Again, you have to have life to create life. The Bible tells us that God knit us together in our mother's womb. Interestingly, the double helix shape of DNA looks like it has literally been knit together. Another truth lies in the universe itself, but that's for next time. For more information, go to hopetools.net and stay bold.

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3: 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William Jennings Bryan, three-time Democratic presidential candidate, was the prosecuting attorney. He objected to a tooth being presented as proof of humans evolving from apes. Later, the tooth was admitted to be that of a pig. William Jennings Bryan, who died 5 days after the trial, once stated, "I am interested in the science of government, but I am more interested in religion. And I shall be in church even after I am out of politics."
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6: And we do thank you for joining us on Crosstalk. Ladies and gentlemen, for 10 straight days, the United States has acted against Iranian military targets as Iran has tried to stop traffic through the Strait of Hormuz and has targeted U.S. military installations in neighboring nations, claiming the lives of U.S. service members. U.S. Central Command posted this. U.S. forces struck Iranian military command centers, maritime capabilities, missile and drone launch sites, and air defense systems to degrade Iran's ability to continue attacking commercial vessels flowing through the Strait of Hormuz. Meanwhile, it's reported that Iran has been moving nuclear bomb-making equipment underground. Folks, where is this headed? Meanwhile, the IDF is building a 14-mile earthen barrier as part of a high-tech security zone to prevent future terrorist infiltrations from Gaza. This even as reports have come out that Hamas has a plan to carry out October 7-style terrorist attacks against Europe. And at home here, over 100 House Democrats voted to block billions of dollars in military aid to Israel. The mayor of New York City has spoken of arresting Israel's prime minister when he visits the United Nations to speak. And speaking of New York City, under the leadership of this new mayor comes many new acts of anti-Semitism. Well, joining us today as we speak on these and related issues, we welcome back Dr. Richard Schmidt, who is a pastor of Union Grove Baptist Church, founder of Prophecy Focus Ministries. He is a speaker on the weekly TV program Prophecy Focus, which all of you will have access to through

0: VCY.TV also has a program, Prophecy Unfolding. He spent over 3 decades in law enforcement. He is now pastoring. He's authored several books, including Are You Going to a Better Place?, Daniel's Gap, Paul's Mystery, Tribulation to Triumph, The Olivet Discourse, Globalism, The Great World Consumption, Artificial Intelligence, Transhumanism, and the De-Evolution of Democracy, and the Coming Millennial Kingdom. Dr. Schmidt, thanks for joining us here today on Crosstalk.
1: Well, thanks so much for having me.
0: Let's get right into the issues. Many warn that the terms of the peace deal with Iran, the ceasefire, would never hold up. I mean, how do you deal with a regime that is vows death to you? And Iran repeatedly violated the terms. Tragically, the names of 2 U.S. service members just released, killed by Iranian drone strikes, 19-year-old Private Isabella Gonzalez, 25-year-old First Lieutenant Tyler James Fien. The ceasefire did not take very long to fall apart at all. If you would just bring us up to speed on what's all happening here.
1: Well, again, you said a mouthful there. The issue that started, of course, back on February 28th when the war began with Iran and Israel and the United States. And, of course, this has been up and down, and the negotiations have been going back and forth. But here's the thing, just I think that we can encapsulate everything that's happened over the last multiple months. I think our government is finally getting a clue that you cannot make a deal with terrorists. And Iran has been, of course, they've been fixed in what they believe. They've been going back and forth with false negotiations. Everybody in America, as well as around the world, has put some stock at the beginning of this memorandum of understanding was written. But I think me and you, the last time we talked about it, we were very clear on it that in all probability, there's no way it was going to take effect based on not political issues, but religious issues. Iran is a Muslim nation. They're going to go by the Quran, and that's what's causing the massive amount of conflicts now. So just to get us up to speed real quickly, what's happening is, of course, the MOU broke down, the Memorandum of Understanding. President Trump finally came out very strongly, calling them, in his words, quote-unquote, scum, and that you couldn't trust them. And I wouldn't maybe want to use that word from a Christian perspective, but the fact is the Quran allows them to lie in order to get what they want. It's part of their philosophy or their religion. So it's no surprise that things have broken down and now the war is once again escalating. Again, Iran has their military has been significantly depleted, but the IRGC, the Islamic Republic Guard Corps, they still apparently have got some pretty good weaponry because they've been causing havoc in the Gulf states. So, again, the war is now active again, even though Iran is somewhat neutralized. The group, the IRGC, appears to be doing a fairly good job of causing massive disruptions in the Middle East.
0: Yeah, and on that issue, I mean, the major military assets of Iran, we were told early on, you know, this all these ships are sunk, you know, we've done away with their air firepower, etc., and yet appears that there is no end to their drone capabilities, as evidenced even by the multiplicity of launches, the deaths of U.S. service members as well. Do we have any idea? It seems like it is endless, their supply of drones.
1: Well, it does appear that they can mass produce these very, very quickly. You hear numbers from Ukraine and Russia and, of course, in the Middle East. They look at producing 1 million drones a year. That sounds like crazy, but they're apparently extremely easy to produce. And obviously, Iran has resources, and they are able to produce a massive amount. So again, as you started out with, there's numerous different places have been attacked just in the recent days. We're talking about Kuwait, Qatar, Bahrain, the United Arab Emirates, and now we're seeing issues with Jordan and other places, mm-hmm. Oman and Yemen. It's unbelievable the amount of disaster that's taken place in the Middle East right now.
0: There's also some reports that Iran has been moving their nuclear centrifuges underground, and we've also been seeing references to Pickaxe Mountain. Very concerning, and especially since it's Pickaxe Mountain, they've said it's not going to be susceptible to a bomb from a B-2 bomber like we saw happen back some many months ago.
1: Right. And this particular one, this Pickaxe Mountain, is apparently very, very deep within this mountain structure. So, again, the satellite imagery and so forth, we're getting a little bit of intelligence, if you will, regarding it. But these bunker buster bombs, quote-unquote, that the United States has, and they did use to attack three other nuclear facilities, they're talking about if they can even get to them with these bunker busters bombs, that it's going to be difficult. So can they maybe close down the entrances to them, which I think is what their current strategy is? Potentially, will they actually be able to get to where the production is taking place? Well, that remains a mystery.
0: Mm-hmm. We're talking with Pastor Richard Schmidt today, and certainly the turmoil in the Middle East, it's heightening here at this point again as the exchange of fire taking place, firepower that is. And again, I wonder how the United States can actually negotiate with a regime that wants our destruction. They unveiled this large billboard in central Tehran depicting President Trump dead in a coffin. They've called for his killing. They've called for the killing of Israel's prime minister. And taking this further, the Daily Mail reported that portraits of President Trump, his wife, and his children have been placed in Palestine Square right behind U.S. flag-draped coffins.
1: Yeah, I've seen the pictures. They're absolutely horrifying, I would think, to the family of the president. You got to think about this, okay? When the Bible makes it very clear that if you're going to live by the sword, potentially you're going to die by it. And we, of course, support our American president, and we want him to succeed in this effort to, if you will, stop or at least diminish the effects of terrorism. But if we've got to be straightforward, if you're going to pick up arms and you're going to take out some of their leadership, which, of course, between America and Israel, the top leadership in Iran was taken out. When you talk about Khomeini being killed and so forth, they want revenge in the worst way. So, yes, there are, as has come out in multiple different reports from the FBI, the CIA and so forth, they are targeting President Trump and his family, as well as Prime Minister Benjamin Netanyahu from Israel. And they are, and no pun, and I guess we should say pun intended, they are dead serious about this.
0: Yeah, indeed. And wishing the deaths on many other members of, our Senate, House, secretaries, cabinet members. And matter of fact, the Islamic Republic of Iran just celebrated the death of U.S. Senator Lindsey Graham as well. One news anchor host in Iran smiled broadly and said, "This news is so sweet, I'm reading it through twice."
1: Right. It's the hatred there for our government, of course, is massive. It is interesting. And, of course, there was speculation when Lindsey Graham died. I mean, okay, he's overseas and all of a sudden he's on a plane immediately when it was found out that he returned home and died. There was a massive amount of conspiracy theories immediately. I mean, I heard them all over the radio. I had people at our church that were like, well, Lindsey Graham was targeted and killed by who knows. Well, again, we do not know what happened. Literally, it appears that he actually did have a heart condition, which he died of. And again, that's the family story, and I guess we have to accept it. But it is interesting that Lindsey Graham, President Trump, Benjamin Netanyahu were the three top individuals that were on their hit list. And of course, Lindsey Graham is no longer with us. So it is interesting that are they going to have a literal access to these individuals, and are they going to literally come after them? Unfortunately, that remains to be seen.
0: Senator Graham, a very strong supporter of Israel.
1: He was, and everything I've read about him, he was a believer in Christ. He was a Christian, and he had a testimony, which I have read in several different sources that he had. So the one thing I want to say is this. When it comes to our Christian biblical standards, a biblical worldview, the Bible says it is appointed unto man once to die, and then the judgment. Well, appointed, I believe if God wanted Lindsey Graham here, he would still be here regardless of whether the terrorists were after him or not. So from a Christian standpoint, him being a believer, it appears that the Lord just wanted him home more than he wanted him here.
0: Friends, you're listening to Crosstalk on VCY, and Pastor Schmidt, we keep hearing of all the U.S. strikes against Iran, but

0: We're hearing very little about Israel and Israel's involvement against Iran here at this time. Of course, they've got some other battles we'll be talking about as well. But why are we not seeing that joint strike from both the U.S. and Israel upon Iran?
1: Well, it's very interesting, and I've read some analysis regarding that. It appears Iran is being very, very selective in where they're sending their missiles and their drones. And one of the places they are not sending them is Israel. So they're literally not attacking Israel at this point. The speculation is, and again, we can only speculate about what Iran and their leadership is thinking, they are doing everything they can to diminish the ability of the United States, as well as, I'm sure, various ways that the surveillance is done by Israel in different countries that we'll say are part of the Gulf states. So it appears that Iran is coming with a vengeance after all of the military apparatus, including America's, in the Gulf states, so that if and when they decide to attack Israel again, and I should say when, not if, they come after them, a lot of the defense systems, hopefully from Iran's standpoint, will have been diminished. They know if Israel comes after them, they're not going to play games. Benjamin Netanyahu has made that very clear. So I think they're just biding their time until the time that they feel they can hold Israel off is coming.
0: 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Pastor Richard Schmidt, our guest today, as we talk about the continuous turmoil in the Middle East and where this all is headed. We'll be back in 1 minute. 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
2: Back to Genesis with Dr. John Morris, scientist with the Institute for Creation Research. Dr. Morris, how are stars formed?
3: Chris, evolutionists say that each star condensed out of interstellar clouds of gas. But think about it. How could this happen? Remember, space is a vacuum, and gas in a vacuum would be sucked out in all directions. How could this gas become so dense that it would collapse by its own gravity? The pressures pushing it out would far exceed the gravitational pressures inward. There have been a number of evolutionary suggestions to get the process started, but all of them start with stars in the beginning. They say that a nearby exploding star might send out a pulse of energy that would condense a cloud of gas, but the question is, where did the stars come from in the first place? Not how do stars in rare circumstances form other stars? The Bible says that God created stars on day 4 of creation week, and the evidence fits that back to Genesis truth.
2: This is Chris O'Brien. Thanks for going back to Genesis.
0: Pastor Richard Schmidt with us here today on Crosstalk. He is pastor of Union Grove Baptist Church, Union Grove, Wisconsin. His ministry, well, you can access it through prophecyfocus.org, prophecyfocus.org. We were just talking about Israel and Israel quiet as far as strikes against Iran, like the U.S., of course, has been having this surge of strikes that have taken place here. Many of the U.S. interests have been targeted at this time. But speaking of Israel, it's reported that a top Israeli official has announced that she has already signed an agreement with the son of the late Shah of Persia. And I'm speaking of Gamliel, the Israeli Minister of Innovation, Science, and Technology, who just posted last week on X that she has already prepared the Cyrus Accords with the Crown Prince Reza Pahlavi.
1: Well, it's very interesting. I read that story as well. And what are the Cyrus Accords again? Well, we don't have the details on this, but there are people obviously in Israel that want to get some type of peace with Iran, and they're looking at, I guess, what we talked about a little bit earlier, a regime change in Iran. So, in other words, the Khomeini crowd, those that are hardline Islamic terrorists, those that are following, if you will, jihad and the Sharia law, if something doesn't change, if they don't change the leadership, if Israel cannot somehow find a peace path with Iran, there's got to be this apparent regime change in the future. So again, this is interesting because Prime Minister Benjamin Netanyahu is the guy that's going to sign the documents if they're going to be effective. But it's interesting now that there's pressure within Israel to make this peace happen. So do I have a, let's be honest,

0: I have a strong hope that's going to happen. My educated guess is not going to happen.
1: So Israel seems that the only real path forward in all this is for a regime change to take place. Do you think the U.S. has that same resolve? It seemed we did early on. We talked about it.
0: Well, again, President Trump, in his when he first came out and the goals that he had for the war, he never talked about a regime change. He had multiple other points, and they actually 14 different points, and that was not one of them, even though then after some time, and I think a lot of his advisors were saying, listen, with the current regime in there, with their current Islamic Sharia law and jihadist attitude, if there's no regime change, you're going to keep beating your head against a wall. Mm-hmm. Again, we have seen that. He puts the MOU in place. Obviously, it didn't happen. Nobody literally followed it, including America and Israel. And now they're seeing, listen, if we don't get something changed in Iran's leadership, which has not happened yet, there's no hope for a peace.
1: It seems no one knows the whereabouts of Mujtaba Khamenei. There has been speculation as to his whereabouts. Do we have any confidence that he is the one that is actually directing anything, including these strikes?
0: Well, again, for those that don't know who Mujtaba Khamenei is, if that's a new name to you, he was the one that was to take Khamenei's place, which was his father.
1: Mm-hmm.
0: Right, the Ayatollah Khamenei. So the issue being, is this individual really alive, or is somebody just using his name and putting out statements allegedly from him? Totally unknown at this point. I mean, there's literally nothing. Nobody has documented that he's actually alive. But if he is still considered the head, regardless of whether he's dead or alive, and his and those that are in power are still using his name, the regime is still in place, regardless of whether he's literally alive or not.
1: And what about the impact of the IRGC, the Guard Corps? It seems they are the ones at least instituting these strikes. Can we negotiate with an IRGC in existence?
0: Well, again, the IRGC, and for those that aren't familiar with the acronym, it's the Islamic Revolutionary Guard Corps. This group is really what's making Iran tick right now. They are a very strong terrorist group. They have apparently a very good stock of weapons, because it is literally the IRGC that is making the attacks. Who did they attack just in the last couple of days? Iran. They took out their civil air, Jordan. They attacked the Aqaba airport. Kuwait, they knocked down their desalination system, at least that's what's reported, and they've even taken shots at Syria. So, again, the IRGC, they're going after the American bases, if you will, in Iran, Jordan, Kuwait, other places, trying to get rid of some of our surveillance issues and some of our power as well, to try and knock down America. Now, are they going to knock down America? Answer is no. But are they trying, if you will, to mitigate some of the responses towards Iran? The answer is absolutely yes. They are powerful.
1: There is still talk going on the selling of F-15 fighter jets to Turkey. And there have been a number of nations that have warned about this and have been very concerned, though Turkey is part of NATO, yet Turkey has not had the best relationships with Israel either. Or if Turkey would turn, could use those fighter jets against the peoples who are providing them for them. Your thoughts on these F-15s?
0: Well, again, I'm going to come at it from not only a political standpoint, but a common sense standpoint. I have no idea why Turkey was allowed to come into NATO. I have no idea why we are, as Americans, trying to make a deal with people from Turkey. It is a major Islamic Muslim country, and they have no interest in supporting America or Israel, even though they may say so on paper. So, I mean, personally, if of course, my counsel to the White House is nil, and if they're not going to listen to anything that I say. But to me, it's just absolutely amazing that we would even consider doing this with a country that is aligned with if you will, Sharia law, jihadist type activities, and very strong Muslims.

0: meaning what? They hate America and they hate Israel.
1: Yeah.
0: Can't deal with them.
1: Are we seeing any European nations coming in to assist the United States or to take a stand against Iran?
0: Well, again, nobody wants to spend their money to help the America, which they believe is more money than they know what to do with. Even though we're trillions and trillions of dollars in debt, we appear to have a lot of money and a big economy, and the government money keeps coming in and the taxes keep going up. So they feel America is very sustainable by itself, and why should they spend their money if America's going to do the job? So again, President Trump has made it very clear. He's very upset with many of the different places in Europe and so forth that have not jumped on and helped. And he's made it very clear with the Strait of Hormuz. He is anticipating, probably hopeful, not sure it'll be fulfilled, that some of these European nations that are getting their oil through the Strait of Hormuz are going to kick in. But that remains to be seen as well.
1: Talking about the Strait, there's been a whole lot of talk regarding the Strait of Hormuz and the blockades and so forth. But the Houthis reportedly are trying to carry out a maritime blockade of Saudi Arabia along the Red Sea coast. We have the Houthis and Saudi Arabia exchanging attacks right now as well. Let's bring them into the picture.
0: Well, what's known as the Arabian Peninsula, there's two different ways you can get your oil out. So again, if you have to travel all the way across Saudi Arabia, you're using tankers, trucks, whatever way they're going to export things. And there's another little inlet just to the west of Yemen whereby they could get it on ships and start selling it out. So now you have two little ports. The Strait of Hormuz is basically all but shut down again. You have this other port that is open in which apparently Saudi Arabia has been able to get some of its oil out. So this is going to be a new one. People are going to learn a couple more names of some of these outlets coming up that'll become household names like the Strait of Hormuz. But again, if indeed Yemen shuts that down, they're going to be blockading more oil and causing more disturbance across the country, and not just our country, but across the world.
1: And it's being reported now, too, that the U.S. has approved nearly $2 billion in weapons sales to Saudi Arabia as they fight Yemen's Iran-backed Houthi movement.
0: Well, and that's something. Again, who are our friends and who are our compadres, if you will? And Saudi Arabia is one that President Trump has been trying to get to sign the Abraham Accords for quite some time unsuccessfully. And this apparent help to Saudi Arabia is that, I mean, it's a big country compared to Yemen, which is just a fraction of the size of Saudi Arabia. So I think there's a little bit of, well, listen, if we help you out, maybe you'll come on our side. Maybe you'll sign the Abraham Accords and we'll give you some help.
1: So Hamas, are they silent or do we have actual peace with Hamas now? What's happening with them? We saw that Israel, you know, putting up some barriers to stop an October 7th style thing from happening again. What's going on with Hamas? Have they laid down their weapons? Have they turned their weapons over?
0: Well, again, this is one of those things that I got to try not to get too excited about in a bad way, because quite frankly, everything that was stated about what was going to take place in Hamas, a fraction of it has actually come to pass. Hamas is, Benjamin Netanyahu said that Israel now controls approximately 60% of Gaza, and he's trying to get up to 70%. When the, if you will, I mean, this was a major, major push by our country along with Israel. It was supposed to be a joint effort, that there was going to be this massive peace group put in place from around the world to control Gaza. Well, it hasn't happened. The arms aren't down. There's still every single day I'm reading reports of bombs going off, fighting going off in Gaza, which again is on the southwest side of Israel. So the October 7th attack, which happened now in 2023, were several years away from that, and still there is, in my opinion, a minor progress in getting that terrorist group under control. It's not good.
1: Are they regrouping, building up weaponry again?
0: Well, absolutely. And again, if there's going to be strikes, and literally, I mean, if you watch certain news feeds out of Israel, there are strikes that are happening every single day. There's a regime change that actually is getting put in place that

0: there. They call it the Council of 69 that are going to be electing a new leadership in Hamas. That's going to be done supposedly within the next several days. So they are by no means been, if you will, made impotent. They are strong. They are rebuilding. And again, it's just shocking to me that we haven't put a little bit more effort into stopping that terrorist group. How are you going to stop Iran if you can't stop Hamas?
1: Yeah, indeed. And then, of course, there's Hezbollah to the north as well. And there's been talks about another nation, you know, trying to control Hezbollah at the same time.
0: Right. So, again, you have Hamas, as we just talked about, to the south. Then you have Hezbollah to the north coming out of Lebanon and part of Syria. And Israel still, I mean, every single day there's conflicts going on in Lebanon. So you look at America, you look at Israel. Israel is still fighting heavily in Lebanon and down on Hamas, which is very fortunate, I guess we can say at this point, that Israel is not being attacked by Iran. So at least that front is off the table for at least a small amount of time. But, I mean, Israel's got its hands full.
1: Friends, we're going to take a quick break and come back. We've talked more about not only what's happening in the Middle East, but what's happening here on the American side as well, specifically a vote in Congress recently on support for Israel or lack thereof, as well as a promise to, arrest the Prime Minister of Israel should he come to New York City. We'll be back in 1 minute. 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Pastor Richard Schmidt, our guest today, his website, prophecyfocus.org. Back in a minute.
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1: 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We were just talking about Hamas and kind of regrouping and certainly their continuous threat against Israel. And now, Pastor Schmidt, we have a Swiss newspaper that's reporting that Hamas has planned massive attacks across Europe in the style of what they did to Israel on October 7th?
0: Well, facetiously, I say shocking, not really. It's actually an excellent story when we look at what is taking place in Europe. I want to piggyback on that. It's the exact same thing that's taking place here in America, even though we're not talking about it like we are about what this particular story is. So what is the deal with the Islamic world? They are not looking at just taking over Israel and America. They're looking at taking over the world. This is a worldwide movement, if you will, to take over every single place that's known on this earth. So, again, what we know is that for over a year that Hamas has been planning to put together this, if you will, invasion into Europe and take it over, just like they did October 7th, caused some serious, serious damage to people. And is it surprising? Not at all, because that is what jihad is. That is what Sharia law is. That is what Islam is trained to do. So again, my respect, my

0: I want to be cautious because I know there's potentially some of our Muslim friends listening even as we speak that they may not subscribe to Sharia law. They may not subscribe to the jihadist thing. And I feel sorry for those that are caught up in this. But we just got to be honest. Those that are in power, they're going to be going after what the Quran asks them to do, which is get rid of the infidels, which is anyone that's not subscribing to Islam. And to have these terror attacks being lined up in Europe, there's many, many, many cells and multiple FBI directors that we've gone to have made it very clear that same exact scenario is sitting right here in the United States. It's just a matter of if it ever gets activated.
1: Well, and it's frightening to see what is taking place across our nation right now. And we'll be talking more about this. But just yesterday in Crosstalk, I shared the story of three Democratic candidates for governor here in the state of Wisconsin that were asked the question if they would veto any anti-Sharia legislation for Wisconsin. And they said that they would not allow that. They would veto such legislation. And we're seeing the growth take place. They call it social Democrats. We will see the red-green axis. But there is this rising movement that is trying to promote the very essence of Sharia, the very essence of Islam, all across the United States.
0: Yes, it's very, very concerning. And people that are listening, they may say, well, shouldn't we be an inclusive type country? Shouldn't we allow anything is okay in America? Well, folks, what we really need to boil this down to is we have this false sense of security that it doesn't matter what religion, what philosophy is in place, that we should endorse it. Well, folks, when you're looking at those that literally part of the agenda is to wipe out Christianity, it's to wipe out anything opposing Islam, what is slowly happening, and boy, we've got our head in the sand, is they are slowly building up power, slowly gaining a hold of government agencies. They're slowly moving into communities. And what? Eventually, it's going to turn into exactly what's happening in New York, where Islam becomes dominant. There's massive anti-Semitism. There's massive push for socialism. And that's exactly what we're seeing happen in our country right now. And we are asleep at the wheel.
1: Yes, and sadly, this is not just the United States, but this anti-Semitism is really going around the world, and the thrust of Islam. The Jerusalem Post just reported that in Australia, anti-Semitism has passed the point of no return.
0: Well, and that's something. And again, when you go back to the Bondi Beach incident, which is the one that really got the attention in Australia, now people are seeing this. It is I constantly want a caveat in this. It's like, if you are a Muslim and listening today, God bless you. I want you to come to Christ. I want your heart to be changed. And I wish not a single Muslim ill will. I want them to come to Christ. But they've been indoctrinated in this particular religion that basically is doing exactly what the Australians are facing right now. It's dangerous, it's violent, it's strong, and if something isn't done to stop this movement, it's going to overtake everything that we currently hold dear.
1: And it goes beyond religion. I mean, there's a whole political system afoot.
0: Well, that political system comes right out of the religion. Again, that is the biggest thing our government, at least up to this point, I think they're starting to wake up a little bit based on some of the things the president is saying. I want to give a shout out to Marco Rubio because he has been warning about these things for years. He's spot on when it comes to this issue. So we can only hope that our government gets a clue here and moves in the right direction.
1: So let's talk what's happening in the United States. Last Wednesday, 103 Democrats in the U.S. House voted in support of an amendment to block aid to Israel. Just 2 years ago, when such a vote was had, it was 37 votes. That was 37 votes. Now it's 103.
0: Well, again, let's go right back to Genesis chapter 12, verse 3. I will bless those who bless Israel. I will curse those who curse Israel. Many of us in the Christian community have stated this unequivocally, that our love for Israel and the Jewish people probably plays a lot with the Lord as far as allowing our country to continue in a positive way. And I believe that, and you hear some people

0: people, and I hate even to say the names, but Candace Owens and Tucker Carlson, that have basically said, well, Israel is no longer in view in God's eyes. I want to address that very quickly, because here's the thing. During the church age in which we live now, he is absolutely right on one point. God is no respecter of person. Whether you're Jew or Gentile, all are called to come to Christ. However, when you read your Bible, what is going to take place after the church age ends at the rapture of the church and we go into the tribulation and the millennial time? It all reverts back to the Jewish people. So not understanding Bible, not understanding how God is going to unfold his plan in eschatology or the end times is causing horrific damage even among Christians.
1: Another big issue right now, we have the mayor of New York City, Zoran Mamdani. He has spoken openly many, many times about arresting Israel's prime minister should he come to speak at the UN headquarters right there in New York City. And I'd like to just air a recent clip as he was interviewed by The Telegraph and was pressed on this very matter. Listen in.
2: Israel's Prime Minister Benjamin Netanyahu is perhaps planning to visit New York for the UN General Assembly. You pledged during your campaign and after you won to order his arrest to comply with the International Criminal Court warrant. What will happen if he comes in September?
3: Okay, I believe that Prime Minister Netanyahu belongs in The Hague. He's a war criminal who has been charged by the International Criminal Court. And what you will find is that is an opinion that is held by many purely because of what his actions have wrought over these last many years. I've also said that I will follow the laws that we have here in New York City because I believe that there's an importance in following the law as a leader who presides over our city, and that's something that I plan to do.
2: Meaning? I'm sorry, I don't understand what that means.
3: Meaning that whatever the law allows me to do in New York City, that's what we will do, but we won't be writing our own laws to that end.
2: What does the law allow you to do?
3: That's an active conversation with our legal department in seeing what the prospects are we have here in our municipality. However, what we've seen at the national level is a desire sometimes to write your own laws, to go outside of the bounds of legality. That's not something we have an interest in.
2: I mean, normally when people come to a UN General Assembly, they're granted a sort of amnesty because it is the seat of the United Nations. Is that what you're thinking that you'll honor, or you're actively looking to see if you can actually arrest him?
3: I think we are looking at all of our legal obligations, and one of them is with regards to the United Nations. But the other part of this is we're not talking about a personal assessment of Benjamin Netanyahu. We're talking about the International Criminal Court and the fact that they have a warrant out for this prime minister's arrest. And I think it's important to talk about the weight that that has as a charge, and also that as the mayor of New York City, I'll be following the laws of New York City.
1: Let's go round and round the mulberry bush here. I mean, the International Criminal Court has no jurisdiction over the United States, Pastor.
0: It has zero jurisdiction over the United States. Let's be straightforward. Mr. Mamdani, the mayor of New York, is simply grandstanding. He's making a very strong statement, which, of course, none of it's going to come to pass because the federal government won't allow it to come to pass. But he's making it clear. I'm a Muslim. I'm a socialist. I'm going to run New York the way I believe I want to run it. I'm going to go against whatever I can go against that doesn't match up with his beliefs. Let's just be straightforward. That's exactly what he's saying. So, again, he can play games with, well, I'm going to do what's legal. And let's just be honest. It's all politics. So is Benjamin Netanyahu going to be arrested in New York? Well, the answer is absolutely positively no. The federal government will protect him. He does have diplomatic immunity if he does show up within our country. And again, here's the issue. When you start talking to millions of people that are buying into socialism and communism and eventually, or Marxism and communism, he is exactly that. He's pushing an agenda. My great fear is, now, first of all, none of what he said is going to come to pass at this time. But you say something long enough and hard enough and with enough conviction, and all of a sudden you start to change the course of the American politics. That's my concern.
1: Senator Fetterman of Pennsylvania was also asked about his Mamdani statement. Here's what he said. This was on Fox.
4: Thoughts here on Mamdani threatening to arrest Benjamin Netanyahu if he comes to the U.S.?
5: It's such a tough guy to say that kind of thing. He has no way to do that. Of course, obviously.

0: America's not even part of that corrupt court. And so he's just a clown to even say that. So he won't try that. And I'll just sit down and focus on other the problems that they have in New York. That's really not your purview. You and I know that. Sit down. Yeah.
1: Just sit down.
2: Well, I'll tell you, and it's really funny because many of us conservative, the Christian community, when Mr. Fetterman first came out, quite frankly, we weren't real impressed with him. And now all of a sudden, I'm going to go, if I could, I'm going to go have coffee with him and see if we can talk him into joining the Republican team, because he's preaching our stuff right now. He's saying what many of us want to hear, and I believe he believes it. He's very strong on what he's saying. So I
1: and he has said
2: him.
1: If his party goes against Israel, he is going to change party affiliation.
2: Well, come on over, brother. Not that I'm endorsing a political party right now, but I would like him to come to the conservative side, because that's definitely the way he's leaning. And I applaud what he said, and I won't repeat what he said in quite the same way he did, but I appreciate his words. I'll put my name to it.
1: Friends, we're going to take a quick break, and let's open some phone lines. If you have a question or that you'd like to ask of our guest today, or a brief comment, our phone number, 800-733-9829. That's 1-800-733-9829. 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

0: 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The book of Revelation, chapter 18, describes Babylon as the center of global commerce. Well, guess what, folks? The prime minister of Iraq was just in the Oval Office last week, and on Friday, the Iraqi government, they signed agreements worth $60 billion. This comes from American corporations. And guess what they're going to do, folks? They're going to develop all kinds of things related to healthcare, infrastructure, defense, communications. But they're also going to be, well, enabling Iraq to have its oil reach world markets without having to go through the waters that Iran, well, has made a choke point. This is amazing, folks. And in fact, it is showing that what's going to happen in Iran is going to allow it to become perhaps one of the biggest producers of oil in the world. Stay tuned. The Bible is true.
1: With us today on Crosstalk, Pastor Richard Schmidt from Union Grove Baptist Church, also a student of Bible prophecy and teacher of it as well. Prophecyfocus.org is his website, his program Prophecy Focus, and on television you can see at vcy.tv. Anywhere across the country, you can see it at vcy.tv. Just set up your free account there and look for Prophecy Focus. Just before we do pick up our first call, though, we are seeing so many anti-Semitic events taking place. How disgusting, just recently, a vandal hurling motor oil and feces at a pair of synagogues in Queens, New York. This is just a microcosm of what's taking place, not only in New York City, that's growing under the current mayor, but sadly in places across the country.
2: Well, it truly is. It's horrible what's taking place. In fact, many of our folks probably listening get or at least listen to or read the Jerusalem Post today, literally before we went on the air. It's talking about a massive amount of cases worldwide that are happening. 384 cases in the last year involving missing persons, 292 arrests of Israeli citizens, 196 Israelis hospitalized abroad for being basically hurt.
1: Targeted, yeah.
2: Yes, 149 rescue operations from dangerous areas, in other words, getting Jews extracted, 23 Israelis involved in other disasters. So, I mean, the numbers are high. The Anti-Defamation League, of course, keeps very accurate statistics on what's taking place with anti-Semitism. And even though there's been a little bit of a downtrend since 23 and 24, after the horrible incidents began to rack up with the Hamas incident and many, many protests and the Palestinian groups and the college campuses,

0: really exacerbated it. So that's died down some, but internationally as well as domestically, anti-Semitism is still a major issue.
1: We have Andreas calling from New Mexico. Hi, Andreas, you're on the air.
2: Yes, thank you for taking my call. And my comment is, we need to stand beside Israel all the time, at all costs, because as Christians, we have no other choice but that. And this big anti-Semitism all over the world, that new movement that's going on and starting in New York and all over, we won't go into that because it's a different kind of a more in-depth on that. But no, we have to stand with Israel at all times, at all costs, and period.
1: Okay.
2: Thank you.
1: Thank you, Andreas. Give me your comment, because does this mean Israel does everything perfect?
0: No, unfortunately, Israel doesn't do everything perfect. But again, God made it very clear that if they are disobedient, he'll take care of it. It's not our job, if you will, to inflict punishment or discipline on our fellow Jewish people.
1: We have Mark calling in from Tucson, Arizona. Mark, you're on the air.
3: Yeah, my comment is Mike Johnson mentioned the other day that if we don't get our voting act together, you're going to have all these mini Mamdanis propping up all over the country. And you can see how that's going to affect things in the long run.
1: Yeah.
3: But my main concern, though, is the lack of discernment amongst government officials, citizens, and even a good part of the church when it comes to preventing Islam throughout the country. So that's my comment.
1: Okay. Thank you, Mark. Any thoughts?
0: Well, thanks, Mark. And, of course, I 100% agree with you. The Christian community, statistically, a massive amount of Christians did not vote in the last election, even though we had a successful election, if you will, from a conservative standpoint. But yes, we've got to do our part. And if we don't vote, we're just putting up with whatever happens. Also, this issue of discernment is huge. Understanding what is out there, what needs to be done, and how to deal with it. I mean, that's a whole program in itself.
1: Linda in Tennessee, you're on the air.
4: Hello. I just wanted to say that I really greatly appreciate Dr. Smith and listening to him with Dr. David Carr. This is King of Kings Radio Network that's been with programming also coming in here to Tennessee area. And I just want to say that, you know, Iran has said for over 47 years, death to America, and there's the great Satan, and they want to overcome us and their attempts. So I'm just so thankful, you know, for President Trump and Pete Hegseth and these others that are willing to defend our country and defend all the citizens and help in the time of need that we have. And when others wouldn't take the step forward, you know, to help our country. And I know that we're really needing prayer. We're needing God's help and his ways.
1: Amen. Amen. Thank you.
0: Well, Linda, thanks so much for what you said. And God bless David Carr and King of Kings. He's just a wonderful friend. Love him. And out of Somerset, Kentucky. But your comments on Iran and what they've been stating, I mean, are spot on. They hate America. They hate the Jewish people. And yes, we need to stand against that.
1: Thank you, Linda. Randy in Dodgeville, Wisconsin, you're on the air.
5: Yeah. Oh, hey, yeah, Jim, it was a great week last week at camp. Appreciate you being there.
1: Mm-hmm.
5: My comment is, early on, just shortly after Donald Trump became the 47th, he was making comments about how much oil we have in the U.S. and that we have a great abundance and that the Mideast would not, or Venezuela and all the other places, you know, if we just used our oil, we'd be okay. What happened? Did we lose it? And then the other thing I've got is Hamas and Israel. I know the current administration is putting pressure on the Israelis to hold back on their dealing with the Hamas. I really feel Israel's got to go in and get it done.
1: Hmm. Okay, thank you, Randy. We're down to 30 seconds, Pastor Schmidt.
0: Well, I wish we had more time, but here's the issue. We do not have enough of the proper time.

type of oil that we can process in America. We can only supply about 60 to 70% based on our current refineries. Yes, we have a massive amount of oil, but we are literally selling it off to other countries because we do not have the proper refineries to handle the light crude oil.

0: have a massive effect on our country as well as the world if we will simply get out the gospel and fight that which is wrong with the truth that Jesus Christ is the only answer.
1: Amen. Amen. Pastor Schmidt, thanks for being with us.
0: Thanks so much.
1: Friends, the website, prophecyfocus.org. Indeed, let's pray, let's be salt, let's be light.
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0: With SRN News, I'm Keith Peters in Washington. President Trump discussed diplomacy in the Middle East with the leader of Lebanon. Willie Nelson has the latest.
1: While sitting alongside Lebanese President Joseph Allen, President Trump said he would be willing to speak with Hezbollah as part of an effort to bring greater peace and stability to the Middle East.
2: But I would speak to Hezbollah. And I speak to everybody. I'll speak to people that a lot of people think I shouldn't be speaking to, and things work out. I would say this: if the president wanted me to speak to Hezbollah, you know, he's lived with Hezbollah for a long time. And if the president wanted me to speak to Hezbollah, I would.
1: Hezbollah remains a U.S.-designated foreign terrorist organization. Willie Nelson, the White House.
0: The U.S. military says it completed an 11th night of strikes on Iran as the two countries vie for control of the Strait of Hormuz. U.S. Central Command says the latest targets struck early Wednesday include aircraft hangars and drone storage sites. The barrage came after President Trump telegraphed that strikes would be intensifying. There may be some reporting changes for the Equal Employment Opportunity Commission.
3: The Trump administration is seeking to toss aside a 60-year-old requirement for tens of thousands of private sector employers to submit workforce demographic reports each year to the Equal Employment Opportunity Commission. The EEOC's Republican majority voted 2-1 to rescind that data collection requirement, marking a quiet but profound salvo from President Donald Trump's shakeup of civil rights enforcement. The EEOC, which receives more than 88,000 worker complaints each year, has historically used that data to guide its enforcement priorities. I'm Lisa Dwyer.
0: On Wall Street, the Dow Jones Industrial Average up by 385 points. The NASDAQ rose 329, with the S&P 500 index up by 65. Oil near $85 a barrel. This is SRN News. Canadians are angry about the census, correspondent Michael Harrington reports.
4: The government in Ottawa wants to know a lot about its citizens, and some of the questions are sparking controversy. The Canadian Census form asks people to select a gender from a list of 7 different options. It also asks, quote, what was your sex at birth? Canadians are also asked to tell the government about their religious affiliations, which has upset both Christians and atheists, too. There's a potential $500 fine for failing to fill out the census. Michael Harrington reporting.
0: A federal judge has ruled that South Dakota cannot enforce its abortion advertising ban on a reproductive health nonprofit. U.S. District Judge Kamala Thieler issued a preliminary injunction blocking South Dakota from enforcing the recently adopted state law against New York-based Mayday Health. The ban prohibits the distribution and advertisement for unlawful abortion services. This is SRN News.
5: Mark 10, verse 45. For even the Son of Man came not to be ministered unto, but to minister, and to give his life a ransom for many. Mark chapter 10, verse 45, in God's Word, the Bible, a reminder that Christ Jesus sacrificed his life to deliver us from sin.
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1: Welcome once again to our continued reading in the book of Deuteronomy. We're in chapter 18, and we're beginning today in verse 15. The Lord thy God will raise up unto thee a prophet from the midst of thee, of thy brethren, like unto me. Unto him ye shall hearken. According to all that thou desiredest of the Lord thy God in Horeb in the day of the assembly, saying, Let me not hear again the voice of the Lord my God, neither let me see this great fire any more, that I die not. And the Lord said unto me, They have well spoken that which they have spoken. I will raise them up a prophet from among their brethren, like unto thee, and will put my words in his mouth, and he shall speak unto them all that I shall command him. And it shall come to pass that whosoever will not hearken unto my words, which he shall speak in my name, I will require it of him. But the prophet which shall presume to speak a word in my name, which I have not commanded him to speak, or that shall speak in the name of other gods, even that prophet shall die. And if thou say in thine heart, How shall we know the word which the Lord hath not spoken? When a prophet speaketh in the name of the Lord, if the thing follow not, nor come to pass, that is the thing which the Lord hath not spoken, but the prophet hath spoken it presumptuously. Thou shalt not be afraid of him. When the Lord thy God hath cut off the nations whose land the Lord thy God giveth thee, and thou succeedest them, and dwellest in their cities and in their houses, thou shalt separate three cities for thee in the midst of thy land, which the Lord thy God giveth thee to possess it. Thou shalt prepare thee a way, and divide the coasts of thy land, which the Lord thy God giveth thee to inherit, into three parts, that every slayer may flee thither. And this is the case of the slayer, which shall flee thither, that he may live. Whoso killeth his neighbor ignorantly, whom he hated not in time past, as when a man goeth into the wood with his neighbor to hew wood, and his hand fetcheth a stroke with the axe to cut down the tree, and the head slippeth from the helve and lighteth upon his neighbor, that he die. He shall flee unto one of those cities and live, lest the avenger of the blood pursue the slayer while his heart is hot, and overtake him because the way is long, and slay him, whereas he was not worthy of death, inasmuch as he hated him not in time past. Wherefore I command thee, saying, Thou shalt separate three cities for thee. And if the Lord thy God enlarge thy coast, as he hath sworn unto thy fathers, and give thee all the land which he promised to give unto thy fathers, if thou shalt keep all these commandments to do them, which I command thee this day, to love the Lord thy God, and to walk ever in his ways, then shalt thou add three cities more for thee, beside these three, that innocent blood be not shed in thy land, which the Lord thy God giveth thee for an inheritance, and so blood be upon thee. But if any man hate his neighbor, and lie in wait for him, and rise up against him, and smite him mortally, that he die, and fleeth into one of these cities, then the elders of his city shall send and fetch him thence, and deliver him into the hand of the avenger of blood, that he may die. Thine eye shall not pity him, but thou shalt put away the guilt of innocent blood from Israel, that it may go well with thee. Thou shalt not remove thy neighbor's landmark, which they of old time have set in thine inheritance, which thou shalt inherit in the land that the Lord thy God giveth thee to possess it. One witness shall not rise up against a man for any iniquity or for any sin in any sin that he sinneth. At the mouth of two witnesses or at the mouth of three witnesses shall the matter be established. If a false witness rise up against any man to testify against him that which is wrong, then both the men between whom the controversy is shall stand before the Lord, before the priests and the judges, which shall be in those days. And the judges shall make diligent inquisition. And behold, if the witness be a false witness, and hath testified falsely against his brother, then shall ye do unto him as he had thought to have done unto his brother. So shalt thou put the evil away from among you. And those which remain shall hear and fear, and shall henceforth commit no more any such evil among you. And thine eye shall not pity, but life shall go for life, eye for eye, tooth for tooth, hand for hand, foot for foot. When thou goest out to battle against thine enemies, and seest horses and chariots, and a people more than thou, be not afraid of them, for the Lord thy God is with thee, which brought thee up out of the land of Egypt. And it shall be, when ye are come nigh unto the battle, that the priest shall approach and speak unto the people, and shall say unto them, Hear, O Israel, ye approach this day unto battle against your enemies. Let not your hearts faint, fear not, and do not tremble, neither be ye terrified because of them. For the Lord your God is he that goeth with you to fight for you against your enemies to save you. And the officers shall speak unto the people, saying, What man is there that hath built a new house and hath not dedicated it? Let him go and return to his house, lest he die in the battle and another man dedicate it. And what man is he that hath planted a vineyard, and hath not yet eaten of it? Let him also go and return unto his house, lest he die in the battle, and another man eat of it. And what man is there that hath betrothed a wife, and hath not taken her? Let him go and return unto his house, lest he die in the battle, and another man take her. And the officers shall speak further unto the people, and they shall say, What man is there that is fearful and faint-hearted? Let him go and return unto his house, lest his brethren's heart faint as well as his heart. And it shall be, when the officers have made an end of speaking unto the people, that they shall make captains of the armies to lead the people. When thou comest nigh unto a city to fight against it, then proclaim peace unto it. And it shall be, if it make thee answer of peace and open unto thee, then it shall be that all the people that is found therein shall be tributaries unto thee, and they shall serve thee. And if it will make no peace with thee, but will make war against thee, then thou shalt besiege it. And when the Lord thy God hath delivered it into thine hands, thou shalt smite every male thereof with the edge of the sword. But the women, and the little ones, and the cattle, and all that is in the city, even all the spoil thereof, shalt thou take unto thyself, and thou shalt eat the spoil of thine enemies, which the Lord thy God hath given thee. Thus shalt thou do unto all the cities which are very far off from thee, which are not of the cities of these nations. But of the cities of these people, which the Lord thy God doth give thee for an inheritance, thou shalt save alive nothing that breatheth, but thou shalt utterly destroy them, namely the Hittites and the Amorites, the Canaanites and the Perizzites, the Hivites and the Jebusites, as the Lord thy God hath commanded thee, that they teach you not to do after all their abominations which they have done unto their gods, so should ye sin against the Lord your God. When thou shalt besiege a city a long time in making war against it to take it, thou shalt not destroy the trees thereof by forcing an axe against them. For thou mayest eat of them, and thou shalt not cut them down. For the tree of the field is man's life, to employ them in the siege. Only the trees which thou knowest that they be not trees for meat, thou shalt destroy and cut them down, and thou shalt build bulwarks against the city that maketh war with thee until it be subdued. Here at the end of chapter 20, we will end today's reading in Deuteronomy and begin next time in chapter 21.
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2: Hey everybody, this is Rick DeYoung with Prophecy Today. As President Trump and the United States resume military action against the Islamic Republic of Iran, the nation of Israel remains on the sidelines, for now. That's the headline. Stay tuned for my interview with journalist and author Dave Dolan as we discuss this developing story and its prophetic significance.
3: It's time now for Prophecy Today, a look at current events in light of biblical prophecy.
2: Iran is not hitting Israel yet. Of course, they did earlier this year, but since the resumption of the hostilities, they have not. Can you tell me why that is?
4: Well, unlike hitting Kuwait, hitting the UAE, hitting Oman, they've been bombing Iraq, Syria. These countries all have military forces, obviously, but nothing like the IDF, nothing like the Israeli Air Force. Experienced because, of course, they've been in an active war now for over 2 years, pretty much flying every day, defending their country, etc. They've already proven in the first wave of this war in February and March that Israel has a long-range capability. It can hit anywhere in Iran. It's willing to take even more daring action than the U.S. is at times, I've heard. I've read that and heard that from some of my sources. And so, you know, the Iranians fear Israel more than they do the other parties, other than maybe the U.S. itself. Nevertheless, it is from Lebanon that Ben-Gurion, if it's hit, would probably be attacked, because there's only a couple-minute warning when a ballistic missile

0: missile is coming from Lebanon to the Tel Aviv area, as opposed to the 8 or 9 minute warning that we have when they're launched from Iran itself. So there's a lot of concern about that. And what can the Israelis do but be on full alert? And they are, and they're watching everything very closely. But yes, so far we haven't had any attacks from there in this current round, but nobody's holding their breath that it isn't coming.
1: Well, it certainly does seem that way, David. And this is just another reminder that we need to continue to pray for the situation there in the Middle East, pray for the believers in the region, pray for the people of Israel. We know that this was all foretold of in Bible prophecy, and we need to be prepared for what is coming in the future, don't we?
0: Well, we do. And we had the vote this week in the U.S. Congress, a proposal to cut off all military aid to Israel, $3 billion a year. I point out that all of that money, according to U.S. law, must be spent back in America. It immediately turns around and comes back to U.S. defense companies, and even the makers of the Israeli uniforms are based in the States, and so that money comes right back. But half of the Democratic Party voted for that, half in the Congress. Another sign that the turning away from Israel is underway, not only in the U.S., but around the world. Many things are giving evidence of that. But again, that's what the scripture said the situation would be like in the very, very end. And so it doesn't cause despair. It's, again, another fulfillment of what the word says. And if it's right about the bad things, if you will, it's right about the good things. That's all in preparation for the complete salvation of Israel, as the Apostle Paul spoke about and others, and the Lord's return. So as bleak as it looks on the ground, it's what we knew was going to come at some point, and that means that the one who's coming, the Lord God, the Son of God, coming back to rule and reign in Jerusalem is also true.
2: 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There you will also find information for a better understanding of biblical prophecy as it relates to our world today. This is Jay Johnson inviting you to join us every Monday through Friday for Prophecy Today. Remember, the Lord Jesus is coming, and it could be today. So let's keep looking up until...
3: July 21st, the cost. Everything in life has a price tag, but not everything is worth the expense. Am I right? Let's say you spent $1,000 on a diamond necklace or a sportsman's watch. That might sound like a good investment, but now let's say you spent the same amount on a flimsy knockoff. Suddenly, the money feels wasted. What we get in exchange for our time, effort, or money lets us know if the cost is worth it. And we make these judgment calls throughout every area of our life. Today, we'll meet a woman who aspired to a glamorous yet challenging career path, until she found a path that gave more than it demanded. She's here to share with us her true story on this Unshackled Daily Devotional.
4: I'm Wanda Jackson, and I sang first in church, so I thought I was a Christian. Daddy taught me to play the guitar, and Mama made my costumes. At 15, I had my own radio show and sang with bands. At 16, I signed my first recording contract. Daddy quit his job to be my manager. As my career prospered, we traveled around the world. I even worked with Elvis, and we became good friends. After I fell in love and married, my husband became my manager. A daughter and son completed our life, and we thought we had everything. I had hit records, awards, and famous friends, but my husband and I were drinking and fighting more as the years went by, and being on the road 8 months a year, we missed our children. Nothing seemed to satisfy us. We almost never went to church. One day, a new pastor called and invited us to lunch, during which he talked about the love of Jesus. Well, our kids begged us to go to church, so we went. Listening to the sermon, I knew I had never walked with God. My husband and I both went to the altar where the pastor led us in a prayer of repentance and commitment to Christ. We both quit drinking. We both began to give our testimonies before I sang anywhere. Then we gave up the nightclub circuit to sing at churches and crusades.
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0: patience. 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Following Jesus has a cost as well. 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
1: I found your program by accident, and my life was revolutionized. 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
3: And this is no accident, as she declared. 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
1: 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I haven't gone there yet. 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
5: The content of the Bible is revelation. The process by which that content was written down is called inspiration. Men were in the process, but it didn't come from their desire and their will. They were used as they were carried along by the Holy Spirit and enabled to speak from God.
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7: You know the amazing transformation a caterpillar undergoes, cocooning itself and then becoming a beautiful butterfly. But imagine that same process, only this time the caterpillar is dead. If it still becomes a graceful butterfly, that's more than a transformation. That's a miracle. Well, today John MacArthur shows you how you can experience an even more profound miracle in your own life as John launches a study called The Transforming Power of Scripture. Now, as you hear the title of this study, maybe you're wondering, what kind of transformation is John talking about? Here's how he answered that question.
8: Well, we're talking about spiritual transformation, not psychological transformation, not emotional transformation, not turning over a new leaf in your life or making New Year's resolutions or deciding to go another direction like you might do when you go on a diet or decide to be nice to your spouse. When we talk about the power of the Word of God to change a life, we're talking about a new life. We're talking about regeneration. We're talking about whatever you are dying and a brand new person being born. That is the transforming power of Scripture. It makes people new. The Bible talks about the death of the old and the life that is new. Jesus said to Nicodemus in John 3, you must be born again. You must be born from above. You need to start all over again. It's as if you can't fix what you are. You can't make adjustments and become what God demands that you be. You have to be born all over again. And the Word of God does that. The Word of God brings that regenerating power, and then the Word of God continues that transformation so that that new person is consistently conformed to the character of the Lord Jesus Christ. That's the process of sanctification. And we're going to look at that, the transforming power of Scripture, at its infallibility, inerrancy, authority, its effectiveness. We're going to look at why the Word of God is so powerful. We're going to see that it is the Word of God and how it impacts your life. Keep your Bible handy, be ready to take some notes, and don't miss a single installment.
7: That's right, friend. There is a lot of helpful teaching ahead in this study. So what effects can you expect the more you read and meditate on and memorize God's Word? What kind of effects do you expect on your relationships, your career, your usefulness for ministry? Find out as John begins his look at the transforming power of Scripture.
5: I would like to draw you back to 2 Timothy chapter 3 as at least a starting point, verses 16 and 17, which says, all Scripture is inspired by God and profitable for teaching, for reproof, for correction, for training in righteousness, that the man of God may be adequate

fully equipped for every good work. All Scripture is inspired by God. I hope you have an appreciation for the Scripture. I hope you have an appreciation for it, not as a fetish, but because it is the greatest treasure, apart from God Himself, that we have. It is His very Word, His very self-revelation. When people ask me why it is that I systematically teach through book after book, why it is that I pay so much attention to detail and to every verse and every phrase and touch all the words, it's because I understand them to be the words of God revealed to us from Him. And I would not second guess the necessity of those words being then presented, taught, and understood by all of us. God has revealed Himself in His book. And when you read the words of your Bible, you're reading the words out of the mouth of God. That is a tremendous reality. That gives confidence to everything we do. It also binds us to obedience and submission to everything the Scripture teaches. Let's talk a little bit about what it means that all Scripture, or every Scripture, is inspired by God. Just what is inherent in that thought? Let me see if I can't take you to a couple of Scriptures to maybe enrich that and then launch into some other things that are on my heart to share with you. Turn in your Bible to Hebrews chapter 1, and let's look at the first part of the second verse. Hebrews chapter 1. It begins like this: God, after He spoke long ago to the fathers by the prophets in many portions and in many ways, in these last days has spoken to us in His Son. Now, that's the statement I want you to focus on. I don't intend to exhaust all of the ramifications of that statement, but in its simplicity, it is abundantly clear and deeply profound. It's giving us the essence of revelation. Mark that word. Revelation, in its simple sense, means to reveal. To reveal. To make something known that prior was not known. To make something understood that was not understood. To disclose truth never before known. God has revealed Himself. And here you have a statement with regard to revelation. God spoke long ago, and God has spoken in these last days. The writer of Hebrews is in effect saying God spoke on two occasions. He spoke once long ago. He speaks in these last days by His Son. Now, I believe that we are fair in assessing the fact that He has in mind here Old Testament revelation and New Testament revelation. God spoke long ago to the Jewish fathers. Those were the Old Testament prophets, those who received God's Word long ago under the Old Covenant. He spoke to those fathers by means of the prophets in many portions, polumeros, many books, many sections. And you know that. There is the Pentateuch, and there are the prophetic books and the historical books, and there are the books of poetry. And in many, many portions and in many books, God spoke. He spoke to the Jewish fathers. He spoke by means of the prophets. He also spoke, it says, in many ways, polutropos. That means through vision and prophecy and parable and type and symbol and ceremony and theophany and sometimes audible voice, and even wrote with His finger on stone. There were many ways in which God spoke many things, collected in many texts, put into many books, and He spoke to those of old by means of the prophets. That is a statement with reference to the fact that the Old Testament is God speaking. Now, let me make it as clear as I can to you. The Old Testament is not a collection of the wisdom of ancient men. The Old Testament is not a collection of the best of religious thinking. The Old Testament is not a collection of the good musings of godly people. The Old Testament is the Word of God. It's not the thinking of any men, good men, godly men, or ancient men in and of themselves. It is the Word of God. And the writer of Hebrews says, God spoke. God spoke.

The Old Testament was God speaking to the fathers by means of the prophets. So the Old Testament is God speaking and revealing Himself. The New Testament is God speaking and revealing His Son. The Old Testament is God's self-revelation, and that is the theme of the Old Testament. From Genesis to the very end of the Old Testament, to Malachi, and all in between, the main character is God. It is the revelation of God, who He is, what are His attributes, what are His attitudes, how does He react to every possible given human situation? What is He like? What does He do? That's the Old Testament. It is the revelation of God. It is not the story of man. It is not the story of Israel. Those stories are there, but it is the revelation of God. And we see God revealed through man, through history, through Israel, through all that happens. God's attributes are sometimes listed very clearly, as in the Psalms. On the other hand, sometimes we see His attributes very clearly and He's not even mentioned, such as in the book of Esther, where no mention of God is made, and yet He is the dominant force and dominant character throughout the entire book. In these last days, since the coming of Christ, He has spoken again, and He has spoken in the Son. The Gospels record God speaking through His Son, Matthew, Mark, Luke, and John. The book of Acts, God speaking through the extension of the proclamation of the message of His Son. The epistles, God speaking through the deep and profound understanding of the meaning of the life and ministry of the Son. And even Revelation, the consummation, when the Son comes back in glory, the consummation of God's communication to this world. The New Testament writers wrote down the Word of God. Jesus promised, I will bring all things to your remembrance. I will teach you all things. I will lead you into all truth. I will show you things to come. And in so promising, gave those apostles and along with them the other writers of the New Testament the promise of divine inspiration, that they, like the Old Testament prophets, would write the Word of God. The Old Testament is the revelation of God to show men what God is like, who God is, what God tolerates and does not tolerate, how God desires holiness and punishes sin. The New Testament is God revealed by His Son, in the life of His Son, in the message of His Son, in the understanding of the work of His Son, and in the culmination in the coming of His Son to establish His eternal kingdom. But in either case, Old Testament, New Testament, God spoke. And what we have is indeed the Word of God. This is not the word of man. And so what we have in our hands, beloved, is not the word of man. It's not the word of religious men. It's not the word of wise and godly men. It is the Word of God. The Word of God. So Hebrews 1, 1 and 2 talks about revelation, the revealing of God. What process, then, did God use to reveal Himself? Let's look at another text, 2 Peter chapter 1. And now we go to the process God used to reveal Himself, and that has come to be known as inspiration. Inspiration. In 2 Peter 1, verse 20, it says, know this first. First of all, that no message. The word prophecy here has a very generic sense, not meaning some kind of prediction of the future, but message, no telling forth. No message of Scripture is a matter of one's own interpretation. Epilusis. Now notice this. No message of Scripture is a matter of one's own epilusis. Now, what does that mean? It could mean releasing, and that might be the truest essence of the term. No message from Scripture is of one's own releasing. Some have suggested that the best way to translate it would be inspiration, because that's what it's intending to say. No message of Scripture is a matter of one's own inspiration. That is to say, Scripture does not come out of inspired men, in the sense that some men are inspired because of some level of religious genius. The genitive case here suggests that Peter has in mind source or origin.

of Scripture, and that he's really not talking about interpreting the Bible in the sense that you would describe what it means, but he's talking about the origin, so that it could say this: no prophecy of Scripture is a matter of origination in one's own mind. No message of Scripture comes out of any human source. That's the idea. For, verse 21 says, no message was ever made by an act of human will. Scripture is not the product of men. It is not the product of the will of men. But men, moved by the Holy Spirit, spoke from God. Very clear and very vital. No message was ever made. Aorist passive indicative. The verb is phero, means to bear, carry along, convey, produce, bring forth, bring along. No message was ever conveyed, born, carried along, produced, brought forth by an act of human will. But men, same verb, phero, were born along, carried along, conveyed, brought forth by the Holy Spirit to speak from God. The Holy Spirit filled them. The idea is like putting your sails to the wind on a ship and being borne along by the breeze. The Spirit of God moved them along, blew them along. And that tells us the process. The content of the Bible is revelation. The process by which that content was written down is called inspiration. And it wasn't a high level of human activity. It wasn't even a high level of religious human activity. Men were in the process, but it didn't originate with them, and it didn't come from their desire and their will. They were used as they were carried along by the Holy Spirit and enabled to speak from God. They spoke divine words. God used them. It was their personality. It was their background, some of their insights, their experiences, their perceptions, but every word was the word of God. That's the miracle of inspiration. Men, they were used, carried along by the Holy Spirit, spoke from God. That's what the Scripture says. So when you pick up your Bible, you're not reading the word of men, you're reading the word of God that was written down by men who were moved along in the process by the power of the Holy Spirit. Not apart from their personalities, and not apart from their experiences, and not apart from their vocabulary, and not apart from their heart, passion, and compulsion, but integrating all of that into the power of the Spirit of God and never compromising the truth that every word came from God. A great and glorious miracle. So vital. Jeremiah is a good illustration of this process. Jeremiah, called by God from before he was born, the word of the Lord came to me, verse 4 of chapter 1, before I formed you in the womb, I knew you. Before you were born, I consecrated you. I have appointed you a prophet to the nations. Then I said, alas, Lord God, I do not know how to speak because I am a youth. Verse 9, and the Lord stretched out his hand, touched my mouth. The Lord said to me, behold, I have put my words in your mouth. What a tremendous statement. I have put my words in your mouth. That was the promise for the writers of Scripture. All Scripture is God-breathed. All holy writing comes from God. So, God spoke in the Old Testament to the fathers by the prophets in many ways and in many portions. And God has spoken in the New Testament by His Son in the Gospels, and then about His Son in the rest of the New Testament. The process by which God gave us that revelation is inspiration, and inspiration was God putting His revelation in, as it were, the hands of men to be written down, first to be spoken and proclaimed, and then written down as they were energized, carried along by the Holy Spirit. Men were used, and yet no word of God was ever violated. The totality of Scripture, pasa graphe, all Scripture, every Scripture is theopneustos, God breathed. It is the breath of God, the writing of Scripture. The totality of it, according to Romans 3:2, is called the oracles of God.
when Paul is talking about the benefit

descent of Israel. What is it that they had that set them apart from other nations? He has reference to the Old Testament, which he calls the oracles of God, the speeches of God, the words of God. We recognize that. We recognize the divine uniqueness of Scripture. The early church recognized it, even though it wasn't until 393, 397, the Council of Hippo, the Council of Carthage, about that time, that the church sort of officially established the canon of Scripture comprehensively. It didn't take that long for people to recognize it. The church didn't invent the canon of Scripture any more than Newton invented the law of gravity. Newton discovered gravity, which God invented, and the church from the very earliest discovered inspired documents which God himself wrote. And though there was some time before some official church laid down some official label on all of it, it was eminently clear to the early church what was the Word of God and what was not the Word of God. And there are all kinds of erroneous books that have been left out. But what was the Word of God was the Word of God. God is the author of Scripture. In fact, in the Scriptures, frequently God and the term Scripture are used interchangeably. In Galatians, and the Scripture, foreseeing that God would justify the Gentiles by faith, preached the gospel beforehand to Abraham, saying, all the nations shall be blessed in you. The Scripture says, all the nations shall be blessed in you. If you go back to Genesis 12, you see that God said that. God said, Scripture said, same thing. What Scripture says, God says. What Scripture says, God says. In Acts chapter 13, there's a most interesting note in the sermon of the Apostle Paul. He says in verse 32, we preach to you the good news of the promise made to the fathers, that God has fulfilled this promise to our children, and that he raised up Jesus, as it is written in the second Psalm, thou art my son, today I have begotten thee. Then, and as for the fact that he raised him up from the dead, no more to return to decay, he has spoken in this way, I will give you the holy and sure blessings of David. Therefore, he says also in another psalm, thou wilt not allow thine holy one to undergo decay. In other words, God is speaking in the Psalms, and that's exactly what the apostle is affirming. When the Psalms speak, God speaks. In Romans, I was thinking just a moment ago of chapter 9, verse 17. The Scripture says to Pharaoh, for this very purpose I raised you up, and so forth. The Scripture didn't say that in the Old Testament. God said it. But when God speaks, that's Scripture. When Scripture speaks, that's God. So you find such terminology interchanged. Now let me talk about it from a negative viewpoint just to illustrate the major thrust. And what I want to point out is that when we talk about the Bible being inspired, we're not saying that there were some men who had a high level of human ability, some kind of religious geniuses. The world is full of people like that. There have been geniuses in music who were prolific, who were profound, who were way beyond the common people and maybe way beyond even the best of men. There were geniuses and are geniuses in literature, geniuses in prose and geniuses in poetry, great men and women of monumental capability that we would say were inspired poets, inspired musicians, inspired writers, inspired thinkers, or whatever. But when we talk about Bible inspiration, we're not talking about some high level of human achievement. Not so. We're not talking about men, as I said, who could, because of their religious genius, write Scripture anytime they wanted to. No, none of them could do that. Only when God gave them what he wanted said or written could they do it, and under the work of the Spirit of God. They said they wrote for God, and they never seemed to be self-conscious about it. I mean, you basically look at the Bible writers, and for the most part, they are unlearned and common men. And yet they're supremely confident that they write the Word of God. In fact, about 4,000 times in the Bible, the writers claim to be writing the Word of God. And they're never self-conscious about it. I mean, you would imagine that somewhere along the way they would say, and this is the Word of God. Now, I know you find that hard to believe, that I'm giving you the exact Word of God, but you got to understand, this is really true, guys. I mean, I cross my heart and hope to die, stick a needle in my eye, I'm not woofing you. This is really true. There's none of that. There's none of that. I don't know why you ought to believe this, but I'm telling you, this is really the Lord. He told me to tell you this. There's no sense of self-justification. There's no sense of self-defense. And even though most of them had no extensive education and were in no earthly position to be in a role of a literary genius,

particularly, they wrote this profound, far-reaching, supernatural wisdom, prophecies of the future things to come to pass that were absolutely accurate. They wrote on the nature and character of God. They wrote on God's divine purposes unfolding in the world. They were right about every single thing they ever said.

0: just as Old Testament writers had. There are about 320 direct quotations of the Old Testament in the New Testament, about 1,000 inferences. The New Testament writers clearly believed the Old Testament was inspired. They also clearly believed their own New Testament was inspired. They knew they were writing the Word of God. And it wasn't just some high level of human genius. They were moved by the Spirit of God to do what they otherwise could never do. Never. God breathed into them and they wrote it down, word by word, what God breathed into them. It was more than dictation. They weren't just listening to some voice and writing mechanically every word. It was flowing through their heart and their soul and their mind and their emotions and their experiences. But it came out, every word, the Word of God, as God breathed into them the message, and they were carried along by the Holy Spirit. They said it, and some of them wrote it down. Miraculous, supernatural, inexplicable process that yields to us the Word of God. Let's pray together. Every word that proceeds out of the mouth of God, what a statement. Father, how thrilled we are to know that that's what our Bible is, words that have proceeded out of the mouth of God. Help us to love your word, to honor your word, to believe your word, to study your word, to defend your word, to proclaim your word. Make us people of the book who, while we're feeding ourselves all the rest of the things in this life, do not forget that we really live by every word that comes out of your mouth. Father, help us to make the commitments that we each need to make to refresh our devotion to your word, for in it you're revealed, and we long so to know you. May we realize that knowing you comes through your word and through those trials and experiences of life in which we apply that word. Meet every need of every heart in Christ's name. Amen.
1: 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It's another 30 minutes of unleashing God's truth, one verse at a time, on Grace to You.
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6: 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Tolerance ceased, and nonconformists were fined or jailed, among them John Bunyan. During his two prison terms, amounting to almost 15 years, John Bunyan became a national

0: figure in the nonconformist movement. And when tolerance was again allowed, he preached virtually all over the British countryside. His own church in Bedford founded over 120 churches. Bunyan's impact was felt then and through his writing has lasted over 300 years. We greet our friends everywhere with the story of John Bunyan. 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
2: 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She gazed upon an abstract painting that puzzled her. She stopped an art.

0: and asked, "What's that supposed to represent?" "That's supposed to be a mother and a child," he answered. "Well," snapped the old lady, "why isn't it?" "You're supposed to be a Christian. Why aren't you?" "The Bible says, check up on yourselves. Are you really Christians? Do you feel Christ's presence and power more and more within you? Or are you just pretending to be Christians?"
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3: This is Getting God's Message, and I'm Lud Golds. We've started a Focus and Amplify study of the Book of Romans. The focus we identified was the key to abundant living. In the introduction, Paul said the key to abundant living is the gospel. Now let's consider how he amplified this focus. In Romans 1:18 through 3:20, Paul argues, "All have sinned and fall short of God's glory." This is the universal need for salvation. Then in Romans 3:21 through chapter 6, Paul presents God's answer to the sin problem, the adequate and available provision of salvation. In chapters 7 and 8, Paul explains what is known as sanctification. This describes the potential growth within salvation. In chapters 9 through 11, Paul amplifies the historical setting in which our salvation and sanctification take place. This section is parenthetical, yet it gives perspective on the plan of God in human history. The final point Paul makes in chapter 12 through 15:14, or through 16:24, amplifies how to integrate truth into daily behavior. This is the practical outworking of salvation. Paul gives snapshots of what it looks like to live in our kind of world as a saved person who is in process of being sanctified. Once the focus of the book is amplified in these five main points, Paul concludes the book. You might come up with some different main points. That's fine, as long as they cover the truth found in the book of Romans. We'll continue this study in our subsequent visits. And if you'd like to review this message, go to my website, gettinggodsmessage.org, and click on the archives.

In Psalm 63, David said, "My soul shall be satisfied as with marrow and fatness, and my mouth shall praise thee with joyful lips, when I remember thee upon my bed, and meditate on thee in the night watches." To help you focus your thoughts upon God at the close of this day, we bring you this devotional meditation, From Morning and Evening, by Charles Haddon Spurgeon, the great English preacher of the 19th century. This evening's text is found in Psalm 42 and verse 9. Why go I mourning? Canst thou answer this, believer? Canst thou find any reason why thou art so often mourning instead of rejoicing? Why yield to gloomy anticipations? Who told thee that the night would never end in day? Who told thee that the sea of circumstances would ebb out till there should be nothing left but long leagues of the mud of horrible poverty? Who told thee that the winter of thy discontent would proceed from frost to frost, from snow and ice and hail to deeper snow, and yet more heavy tempest of despair? Knowest thou not that day follows night, that flood comes after ebb, that spring and summer succeed to winter? Hope thou then, hope thou ever, for God fails thee not. Dost thou not know that thy God loves thee in the midst of all this? Mountains, when in darkness hidden, are as real as in day, and God's love is as true to thee now as it was in thy brightest moments. No father chastens always. Thy Lord hates the rod as much as thou dost. He only cares to use it for that reason which should make thee willing to receive it, namely, that it works thy lasting good. Thou shalt yet climb Jacob's ladder with the angels, and behold him who sits at the top of it, thy covenant God. Thou shalt yet, amidst the splendors of eternity, forget the trials of time, or only remember

Remember them to bless the God who led thee through them, and wrought thy lasting good by them. Come, sing in the midst of tribulation. Rejoice even while passing through the furnace. Make the wilderness to blossom like the rose. Cause the desert to ring with thine exulting joys, for these light afflictions will soon be over, and then, forever with the Lord, thy bliss shall never wane. Faint not nor fear, his arms are near, he changeth not, and thou art dear. Only believe, and thou shalt see that Christ is all in all to thee. This meditation was taken from Morning and Evening by C.H. Spurgeon. 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

0: With SRN News, I'm Jason Walker. In Ukraine, big changes coming up. President Volodymyr Zelensky has fired General Oleksandr Skirsky as commander-in-chief of Ukraine's armed forces. That decision follows days of mass protests in Kyiv demanding his removal. An update on President Trump's ongoing battle with New York Times journalist.
1: Officials are looking to acquire phone records of New York Times journalists in an effort to unmask sources. A court document says President Donald Trump's administration sought New York Times journalists' phone records and even those of some of their relatives in an attempt to unmask the confidential sources of the reporters. They'd written about Trump's Qatari-gifted Air Force One jet. The motion reveals more expansive attempts by Trump's Republican administration than previously known to compel the identity of sources. The Justice Department justifies the original subpoenas by saying reporters are not the targets. Those leaking classified information are high up in Juwanee, Washington.
0: South Carolina Republican Congresswoman Nancy Mace breaking from President Trump and endorsing a different candidate. Here's correspondent Laura Winters with that story.
2: Republican Congresswoman Nancy Mace endorsing Ralph Norman in South Carolina's special Senate election to replace the late Senator Lindsey Graham. Mace calling Ralph Norman a tried and true conservative warrior. President Trump, meanwhile, endorsing Graham's sister Darlene to run for the six-year term. And she says after praying about it, she's in.
0: A U.S. appeals court overturning a lower court ruling that ordered the release of Columbia University activist Mohsen Mahdawi from immigration detention, a decision that could allow the Trump administration to detain him again in the campaign against violent pro-Palestinian protesters. SRN News.
3: Foundations of Freedom, a look at America's founding principles and the leaders who shaped our nation.
4: In 1862, Abraham Lincoln signed the Morrill Act, helping states create colleges focused on agriculture, mechanics, science, and practical education. The principle was not centralized control, it was opportunity. Lincoln's Morrill Act reminds us that America can support education without surrendering education to Washington. Why did it matter? Because a free nation needs citizens equipped to work, build, steward, and govern it. In Genesis, God placed man in the garden to work it and keep it. Proverbs honors the one who works his land. Paul warns against idleness and calls believers to earn their bread. Why does that still matter today? Because education should form capable people under God, not dependent subjects under bureaucracy.
5: Mark 10, verse 45. For even the Son of Man came not to be ministered unto, but to minister, and to give his life a ransom for many. Mark chapter 10, verse 45, in God's Word, the Bible, a reminder that Christ Jesus sacrificed his life to deliver us from sin.
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9: I have a question for you. 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And perhaps this isn't a single night, but it's night after night after night. Well, our guest today knows exactly that situation. She writes, quote, "I've spent many years treading water in an ocean of pain, and yet I can think of no other place or time when God has most faithfully met me in the dark."
8: Joining us to discuss the subject and how she has coped with her pain was Glenna Marshall.
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1: How do you do? Who do you blame when things go wrong and your world falls apart? Your upbringing or circumstances? Some other person, perhaps. Maybe even God. The man in this story blamed everyone but himself when he was arrested for robbery and murder at the age of 17. He was blind to the truth until his heart and mind and life were unshackled.

0: From the crossroads of America and the heart of God, this is Unshackled. True life stories of real people, dramatized and produced in Chicago by Pacific Garden Mission. Although many street people who come to Pacific Garden Mission have given up on themselves, the motto at the mission is still, never give up on them. With minds ravaged by drugs and alcohol and bodies ravaged by neglect, few of the homeless have any idea that they were made in the image of God. But folks at the old lighthouse know. They provide nourishing food, clean clothing, and a safe place to sleep at night, medical and dental treatment if needed, and all without charge. Thus begins the physical restoration of each guest, knowing they are worthy of love, even though they have nothing to offer, prepares the homeless for the greatest gift of all, God's love and forgiveness. And those who accept are unshackled, and like the man in this story, begin a new life and go on to share with others. Now for broadcast around the earth, here is program number 2502 in the series Unshackled, the program that makes you face yourself and think.
1: My poor baby. What's going to happen to your son?
2: I don't know, Mama.
1: The papers call you a murderer. I still can't believe it.
2: I didn't do it, Mama. Shep had the knife. I was going out the door when I turned and saw him stabbing that man. He was crazy, shouting snakes, snakes all over.
1: I can't even believe he would do something like that.
2: Blame the drugs and the booze. We partied for 6 straight days. My brain was all messed up. When we got to the liquor store, we didn't have any money, so we decided to rob the guy.
1: I would have given you money. How could you do that?
2: We were crazy, Mama. At the last minute, I chickened out and tried to call the whole thing off, but it was too late.
1: What does the lawyer say?
2: He thinks I should plead guilty.
1: Why? You didn't do it.
2: But I was there. I was involved. He said I can avoid a trial that way, and they'll reduce the charge from first degree to second degree.
1: I just can't believe it. Where did we go wrong?
0: Last week, we learned how the young man in our story had grown up in a loving family, but one shattered by divorce. Unable to deal with the anger of his parents' separation, he rebelled, stealing, drinking, running away from home. He fathered a child at 16 and was arrested for murder at 17. In this conclusion of a two-part story, Sam Huddleston describes how he was unshackled.
3: How could a kid who grew up in church end up in jail for robbery and murder? I thought about my life in that cell, the shame I had brought on my family. If only I had listened when Daddy begged me to come back home. When the judge sentenced me to prison in Vacaville, my sisters and Mama ran crying from the courtroom. 5 years to life. Me, the grandson of Bryce Huddleston, deputy sheriff. I never expected him to visit me in jail, but he came the night before I was transferred to prison. I had never seen my grandfather cry until that night.
4: Sammy, when you get to prison, you hold your head high and tell the truth to everyone. You're still a Huddleston.
2: I was afraid maybe you'd disown me, Daddy Bryce.
4: You'll always be my grandson, Sammy. Nothing you can do will change that.
2: I'm the first Huddleston with a police record, now a prisoner. I'm sorry, Daddy Bryce.
4: I know. You made a mistake, Sammy, and you have to pay for it. But it doesn't have to be the end of your life. You can change.
2: I'm glad you came to see me, Daddy Bryce.
3: The road to the prison went right past our home. I saw the bedroom window I had climbed out of so many nights.

0: looking for freedom. Now I wore chains. September 7, 1971, I became a number. Then I was transferred to DVI, a prison closer to home for young offenders. One day I was called to the visiting room and my whole family was there. Daddy, my three brothers and two sisters, my stepmother, even my son Andre. Wow, man, this is great. Look at Andre walking now.
1: How are you doing, son?
0: I'm still alive, Daddy.
1: That bad, huh?
0: Oh, man, this place is called Gladiator School, and I can see why. You never saw so many fights. Some guys get killed.
1: We're praying for you, Sammy.
0: I need it, let me tell you.
2: Wait, what do you do all day?
0: Survive. I started working in the cafeteria, but that place was crazy. You give a guy too much and the guards get on your case. You don't give enough and the con gets after you. I've seen him jump right over the steam table and beat the poor guy who's serving.
2: Oh, you better watch yourself, Sammy.
0: I do. I work out with weights, too.
1: What kind of work do you do?
0: I'm a clerk on the shipping dock. I earn $10.50 a month. Can you believe it? Man, I wish I was back at home raising pigs with you, Daddy.
1: You been to any kind of church service, son?
0: There's chapel on Sunday morning.
1: Read your Bible, Sammy. God will help you get through this.
0: As far as I knew, God had never helped me. Several times I had to fight to protect myself, even from black guys. I learned there was no one I could trust, and I hated everyone. The only place I felt safe was locked in my cell at night. Every Sunday when I turned into the chapel, I faced derision from the blacks.
3: Hey, boy, leave that white man's religion alone. Hey, haven't you been held down enough? Come on with us, brother, and be set free.
0: What you talking about?
3: Islam, man. We're black Muslims.
0: I gave in to the pressure and started attending the Muslim services and reading the Quran. I liked the ideas I heard, and when my family came to visit, I tried my new beliefs on my grandmother, Mama Carrie.
4: Your mama say you got your high school diploma in here, baby. She is real proud of you.
0: I did it in 6 months, too, Mama Carrie.
4: That's good. That's real good.
0: Mama Carrie, how come you press your hair with a hot comb?
4: What, baby?
0: How come you and Mama press your hair straight?
4: It looks good that way.
0: That's not the reason. It's because you want to be white.
4: What's wrong with you, boy?
0: The church has us fooled. The true religion is Islam. Black people who go to church are still slaves to the white man. Not me. I reject the white man's God. It's his fault I'm here.
4: Sammy, you know better than that. You in here because you done wrong. I'll be praying for you, baby.
0: I thought time would dim the horror of my crime. But night after night, I woke up hearing the cries of the man who died. Day after day, I lived with the consequences. Then Daddy wrote me saying my grandfather was in the hospital with cancer. One day they called me to the control center and told me my grandfather was dead. Daddy Bryce gone. How could it be? He and Daddy were the only men I ever respected. 3 days later, a guard went with me to attend the funeral. The church was full, and after the service, we walked up to say goodbye to Daddy Bryce, who lay with his Stetson hat resting on his hands. I remember how tall he always looked in his sheriff's uniform. I thought about how hard he worked to make a good name for the family and how I had destroyed it. I'm gonna make you proud of me, Daddy Bryce. I'm gonna build our name back up. I don't know how, but I'm gonna be the person you believed in.
3: Oh, Daddy. Life will never be the same without you.
0: I'm gonna change, Daddy. I don't know how, but I'm gonna change. You'll see. I'm gonna make you proud. After 18 months in prison, I went before the parole board. Two men who humiliated me, then denied my parole. Right away, I asked for and was given a transfer to the forest fighting unit in the Sierras, manned by inmates. There, I worked in the kitchen with a silent, mean-looking dude. One day, he surprised me by talking.
5: I had a visitor yesterday. Some guy I didn't even know.
0: Yeah?
5: Can you believe that? Guy comes up to me, don't know me from Adam.
0: It's a long way up here.
5: 3 hours up, 3 hours back. Ain't that something?
0: Well, how come? Why'd he come to see you?
5: It's some program that matches up

0: us with one of them. Said he just wants to be a friend. He's coming back next month. Ain't that something?
1: That's good, Jesse.
0: He'll do it, too. He'll come.
2: The way he talked, that was the first visitor he'd ever had. Most inmates didn't get many visitors, and I began to appreciate my family even more because they still visited, even though I was further away. I was also allowed to call home on Thursday evenings for 30 minutes. Easter morning came, and as usual, I was working out with weights.
3: Hey, Sammy, how about you going to church with me?
4: You know I don't go to church. That's for Whitey and the guys who want to be slaves to Whitey.
3: Come on, Sammy, it's Easter.
4: I don't care what day it is. I'm free of all that mumbo-jumbo. It's all lies anyway.
3: You know, Sam, when we were at DVI, you dared me to smoke dope with you, and I did. How come you won't go to church with me? Are you scared?
4: Scared? Scared of what, man? Leave me alone.
3: I won't leave you alone unless you go to church with me.
2: I went with him and sat in the pew regretting my decision. Church reminded me of Daddy, and the kind of daddy I was to my own son. The contrast was brutal. Daddy was always there for me. I was never there for Andre. The rest of the week I was miserable, thinking about my son. Would he be ashamed of me? Would he pretend he didn't know me? I was so troubled by dark thoughts, I almost missed my call time on Thursday. When I did call, Mama didn't answer.
4: Come on, Mama. My one phone call all week and she's got to be doing something more important. Something else is always more important to Mama. No wonder I ended up here. I can always count on Daddy. Unless he's at church. Church always comes first. It was his church growing that drove Mama away. Somebody's gotta be home.
2: I dialed every cousin, every friend I could think of, but nobody answered. I had been forgotten. Another man was waiting to use the phone, so I went outside. And then I did something that forever changed my life.
5: In a moment, Sam will tell us about that.
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2: I flopped down on the grass and looked at the stars. Where was God, who was supposed to be there when you needed him? He was no different from the others who failed me over the years. Mama who went away, my friends who got me to drink, George who snitched on me. It was their fault. It was God's fault too. Then I seemed to hear God speaking to my heart saying, "How long are you going to blame others for the choices you made, Sam?" God, is that you? God, I don't even know if you really exist, but Daddy says you do. And if it's all true, like Daddy says, God,

God, if you're real, and if you'll help me, I'm going to be different. I wrote a letter to Daddy, telling him I had made the first real prayer of my life. That night, I slept through without waking to the screams of a nightmare. I started reading my Bible and tried to quit swearing. Before going to bed at night, I even got down on my knees to pray like Daddy taught me. When Daddy came to visit me that month, he almost ran over the guard in his haste to grab

0: grabbed me in a big bear hug.
1: 19 years. 19 years since the day you were born, I've been praying.
0: Good thing you did, Daddy.
1: You reading the Bible?
0: Sure am. I got a long way to go, though. I'm trying to clean up my language, too.
1: Good. God expects us to live holy lives.
0: I didn't know how much I swore until I tried to stop.
1: Get into the Bible study, son. Church, fellowship, all that helps.
0: I'll tell you what helps. The chaplain has a group that meets once a week, and we talk about everything.
1: That's good, Sammy. The devil's gonna try to get you back, and you gotta be strong in the Lord. Stay in the Word.
0: I know. I felt really bad the first time I lost my temper. Then I went back to my bunk and read 1 John chapter 1, verse 9.
1: If we confess our sins, he is faithful and just to forgive us our sins and to cleanse us from all unrighteousness.
0: That's it. Man, you sure know the Bible, Daddy.
1: It's the only way, son. The Psalms say, "Thy word is a lamp unto my feet and a light unto my path."
0: Daddy, I want you to know I'm really glad you never gave up on me.
1: Neither did God, son. He's always there, whether you know it or not.
0: The more I learned about Jesus, the more I wanted to tell someone about him. One day, when the cook was going on about his women, I asked him if he knew Jesus. He ran out of the kitchen as if he were on fire, and the next day someone else was assigned to help him. Several weeks later, I met him in the yard. "Say, man, I'm sorry I freaked out on you. I'm a new Christian and I don't know how to tell people about God. You were the first person I ever talked to about the Lord, except for the chaplain and my daddy."
2: "How come you wanted to be a Christian?"
0: "All my life, I've been blaming other people for my problems. I blamed God, my parents, white folks, everyone I knew, except me. Things got so bad I couldn't even sleep at night."
2: "Me neither."
0: "So finally, one night, I was here by myself in the yard."
2: "Right here at Sierra?"
0: "Right here where we're standing. And it was like God said, 'Hey man, when are you gonna take responsibility for your own life?'"
2: "Is God real?"
0: "Yeah, man. Listen, all I know is I got this smile inside that I never had before, which I don't understand how it got there."
2: "Hey, can I become a Christian?"
0: "Sure."
2: "When?"
0: "I guess now. Just tell God it's your own fault you messed up and ask him to help you to change. Tell him that you want him to take over your life." He prayed right there, crying as he did, and I cried with him. Other inmates, learning that I believed in Christ and read the Bible, would ridicule me, trying to get me to fight. God always gave me the right words to say to get through those situations. Then I came up for parole again.
3: "Hey, Sam, what happened?"
0: "I got shot down another year."
3: "Oh, sorry, man."
0: "Sorry didn't do it. God did."
3: "Hey, don't blame God. Remember the thief on the cross? Jesus saved him, but he still had to pay for his crime. So do you."
0: "I don't care. I quit. I'm not serving God anymore."
3: "Are you sure you ever were? Or did you expect him to serve you?"
0: "No, man. I really meant business."
3: "Then you've got to stick to your guns. You did the crime, so you must do the time."
0: "You're right, bro. I won't quit. Sink or swim, I'm gonna go all the way." Another year passed, another denial of parole. Daddy told everyone about the change in me, and I was invited to speak at the church I went to as a young boy. The authorities let me go with an escort. The church was packed, and I stood and talked about the prodigal son. Like the prodigal son, I went to a far country, as far as you can get from the things I heard in this church and the things my daddy taught me. I wasted my inheritance and ended up living in a pigsty, starving for real food. But let me tell you, my family never stopped praying for me, and they never stopped loving me. And God never gave up on me either. That's right, because the Bible says God is not willing that any should perish, not even someone like me. In Luke chapter 15, verse 18, the prodigal son said, "I will arise and go to my father, and will say unto him, Father, I have sinned against heaven and before thee, and am no more worthy to be called thy son. Make me as one of thy hired servants." And what did the father do? When he saw his son coming a long way off, he ran to meet him.
4: And that's what God does. The minute you admit you're a sinner, he's there ready.

0: forgive because Christ died for us. Sitting near the back, I saw the man who turned us in to the police, and afterwards he came up to shake hands. All the bitterness buried in me melted away when he apologized and I confessed my responsibility. Only God could have done that. 6 more months dragged by in that prison. Daddy found me a job, which helped when I came before the parole board. And after nearly 5 years in prison, they granted me parole on April 9th, 1976.
1: Praise God, what a day this is.
0: Free at last. Man, I can't wait to go home, Daddy.
1: Before I start the engine, let's pray, son. We need to give God the glory. Lord, Sam is free. Some folks don't think he'll make it, but you and he are going to make liars out of them. Thank you, Lord, for giving me back my son.
0: Living a normal life was not easy, but God is faithful, and so was my daddy. Through my work, I met a pastor who invited me to speak in his church, and while I was speaking, I saw a woman whose property I had vandalized as a youth. From the pulpit, I asked her forgiveness and felt such healing that I began going to others, asking forgiveness. Then I met and fell in love with the pastor's sister, Linda.
2: How was your day, Sam?
0: Not bad. An old buddy came to see me at work, heard I got religion and wanted to see for himself.
2: What did you tell him?
0: The truth. I told him not one of the old crowd

0: Sam.
1: Once I stood in front of the beer case at the store and wondered if it tasted the same.
0: Yes, and what held you back?
1: I remember the sound of the cell door slamming shut. Man, I don't ever want to go back to prison.
0: You won't, Sam. You have the Lord now.
1: Linda and I were married, and she encouraged me to go back to school because I wanted to serve God with my life. I had many doubts about going to Bible college because prison had shattered my self-confidence, and I was a very poor reader. But Linda had faith. So off we went to Santa Cruz, where I was in over my head. I quit!
0: You what?
1: I said I quit. I just failed my third straight exam today. What makes a minister anyway? Education? No way. I don't need an education to be a preacher. God can use anybody in anything.
0: You're right. I remember reading in the Old Testament how God used a jackass to speak to a prophet.
1: So?
0: So you're right. God can use anybody. But he also used Paul, a very educated man.
1: Uh-huh. So?
0: So, you can be a jackass, or you can be a Paul. Whatever you choose, I'll still love you and stand beside you.
1: How could I fail with a wife like that? Even so, I would have failed except for Christ and a kind professor who let me talk out my frustrations and fears. I graduated, went to seminary, and worked as a youth pastor for 7 years. Then I went into full-time prison ministry, the same program that sent a visitor to the cook at Sierra Camp. I have been head of that program since 1988 and have met with pastors, business people, government officials, even President Reagan. But I still felt awkward around my own family until I went to a family reunion 1 year.
2: We never had a family member meet a president, Sammy. Everybody wants you to share. Tell them what it was like.
1: I feel more embarrassed than proud, Daddy. I hurt a lot of people in our family.
2: I know that, son, but they forgive you.
1: Maybe I need to make sure of that. Listen, everybody. I want to tell you something. The prodigal son left home and came to his senses, but only after he had destroyed the family name. There's my Uncle Samuel. I'm the only nephew named after him, and I shamed his name. Uncle Samuel, will you forgive me? I'm asking each and every one of you to forgive me for the pain and shame I brought you. I wouldn't be here except for your love and support. Most of all, I wouldn't be here except for Jesus. He paid for my sins on the cross.
3: Samuel, we love you.
1: Thank you, Jesus. Thank you, Lord.
4: Who but the Lord Jesus Christ could bring such a change in Sam Huddleston's life? Restoring relationships, giving him a ministry, helping others. Friend, God has a wonderful plan for your life too, but until you come to him in repentance, you will never know that plan or his peace. The Bible says in John chapter 1, verse 12, "But as many as received him, to them gave he power to become the sons of God, even to them that believe on his name." Read the Bible and find a church that teaches from the Bible.
5: 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So until next time, unless our Lord returns before then, the doors to Pacific Garden Mission are open night and day. 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
1: Where did the races of people come from?
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thank you for joining us for this segment of Music Till Dawn. From the pen of Helen Steiner Rice, we read, God's Jewels. We watch the rich and famous be decked in precious jewels, enjoying earthly pleasures and defying moral rules. And in our mood of discontent, we sink into despair and long for earthly riches and feel cheated of our share. But stop these idle musings. God has stored up for you treasures that are far beyond earth's jewels and riches too. For never, never discount what God has promised man if he will walk in meekness and accept God's flawless plan. For if we heed his teachings as we journey through the years, we'll find the richest jewels of all are crystallized from tears. From the pen of Helen Steiner Rice, Music Till Dawn continues.

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You can share beautiful songs, words inspired by the Lord as He worked in the hearts and lives of the person with the pen. But tonight, also reflecting on God's message to us. Isaiah 30:19. At the voice of thy cry, when he shall hear it, he will answer thee. Perhaps you've been one that's cried out to the Lord and wondered if he's listening. God's promise says, he will answer thee. Isaiah 30:19. May our prayer be, O God, help us to remember that we can depend upon your word. What you have spoken will come to pass. Music till dawn.

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Alice Hanshee Mortensen wrote a number of poems before the Lord saw fit to take her home. But one would never say that she was morbid, or, aside from looking for the hand of the Lord to transport her. But she had a little poem, which was her prayer, I believe. It was entitled, Keep Me Sweet. Here it is. Lay thy healing hand upon me, if it be thy holy will. And if it not, O precious Jesus, I will love and trust thee still. Take away each shade of doubting, when I do not understand all the trials that beset me on this path that you have planned. Keep me sweet, although I'm hurting. May my life still tell for thee. Transient troubles will not matter when at last your face I see. Music till dawn.

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And with that unique theme, we come to you with another segment of music here on Music Till Dawn. My name is Vic Elias, and I'm glad to have you with us on this musical journey. Throughout the night, every night, here on VCY America. It's so good to hear from many of you who take the time to drop us a card or letter, and if you'd like to write to us, simply write Music Till Dawn, 3434 West Kilbourne Avenue, Milwaukee, Wisconsin, 53208. Once again, that address is Music Till Dawn, 3434 West Kilbourne Avenue, Milwaukee, 53208. It's always good to hear from

listeners. You know, there are times when some folk have doubts and fears and frustrations. When the question is, will the Lord really accept me with all of my wrongdoings and frailties and imperfections? Well, John 6:37 puts it this way. All that the Father giveth me shall come to me, and him that cometh to me I will in no wise cast out. May our prayer be, Father, remind us why we are the objects of your constant love and care. Music Till Dawn continues.

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Have you ever thought about the need for a refuge? You know, the storms of life and the pressures that beat in upon us sometimes seem so heavy. But may I remind you that in Psalm 9, verse 9, it says this, "The Lord also will be a refuge for the oppressed, a refuge in times of trouble." Oh, may our prayer be, God, thank you for your protecting love. Make us able to face those times when we must suffer. In Jesus' name, amen. Music Till Dawn continues.

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3: Then the tide turned, and Charles II was brought to power. Tolerance ceased, and nonconformists were fined or jailed, among them John Bunyan. During his two prison terms, amounting to almost 15 years, John Bunyan became a national figure in the nonconformist movement. And when tolerance was again allowed, he preached virtually all over the British countryside. His own church in Bedford founded over 120 churches. Bunyan's impact was felt then, and through his writing has lasted over 300 years. We greet our friends everywhere with the story of John Bunyan. 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

Thank you for joining this segment of Music Till Dawn. I hope you'll find songs of encouragement and blessing in this next half hour. My name is Vic Eliason. I'm having the privilege of sharing each evening with you here on Music Till Dawn. Here's a verse from Genesis 9:11. I will establish my covenant with you. Neither shall there any more be a flood to destroy the earth. God's promise to Noah and to us. May our prayer be, Lord, help me to build on a firm foundation, learning to diligently seek your direction in all that I do. Music Till Dawn continues.

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3: I have a question for you. 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

Music Till Dawn coming your way here on this, your Christian radio voice. From time to time, we share a verse, a song, a thought that we pray will be used of God to inspire and encourage your heart. We're reading from a poem written by the late Alice Mortensen. It's called "The Best Is Yet to Come." Even in advancing years, I still find life exciting. I've rolled on him all anxious fears.

years, the future is inviting. Each day I live, God seems to grant some special, sweet surprise as miracles of grace unfold before my very eyes. So it's become a habit now to eagerly await the moving of His loving hand to open up some gate of service never dreamed before, and so there's no regret. Our disappointments of the past, the best is coming yet. However, should His plan for me include inactive days, before He takes me to Himself, may it be for His praise. So I'll not fear, but joyfully look toward the setting sun, assured that in my Father's house, the best is yet to come. Music till dawn.

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The Psalms are such a comfort to us, especially in the evening hours when thoughts flood our minds, thoughts of the past, the present, and the future. Sometimes we find ourselves with anxiety or fear. I remember once visiting with a fellow pastor in the home of a lady who had been housebound for must have been 15 or 20 years because of fear. Afraid to leave the house, afraid to go out, because something might happen, something dreadful. Well, here are some encouraging words from Psalms. Psalm 34:22. The Lord redeemeth the soul of his servants, and none of them that trust in him shall be desolate. Words of encouragement from the Psalms. Our prayer, Lord, I claim you as the source and object of my life. Guide me in the steps that I shall take. Music Till Dawn continues.

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2: Hey, it's Aaron at Trail Ridge with your annual reminder that camp is not just for kids. Yes, we've got several weeks of youth camp in the summer, but we've also got a special retreat coming up for everyone age 55 and up. 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

Music Till Dawn. Vic Elias and your host tonight. And I always enjoy sharing verses or maybe a poem or two, something that would brighten your pathway. We often see a candle, lit and the glow of light that surrounds it. With that thought, I'd like to share a little verse with you entitled, Like a Candle. Oh, please, let me be like a candle, dear Lord, quietly shedding a light, perhaps in a limited sphere, unsung, but making the pathway bright for someone who happens to come my way, needing a bit of cheer, then letting them go with a heart that's light to quiet another's fear. Oh, let me be like a candle, dear Lord, for all my earthly stay, just giving myself that somebody lost may see you and find the way. From the pen of Alice Hanchey Mortensen, this is Music Till Dawn.

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You know, we as people have a terrible fixation on things that are seen. Our attention is often captivated moment by moment by things that move before us or things that we admire or appreciate or, yes, sometimes covet, seek to hold on to. But there is a very special dimension, things not seen. In fact, 2 Corinthians 4:18 puts it this way, "While we look not at the things which are seen, but at the things which are not seen. For the things which are seen are temporal, but the things which are not seen are eternal." Norma Helgerson writes it this way, "The things of earth will pass away, nor do they satisfy. And we cannot take them with us, no matter how we try. For they are merely temporal, corruptible at best, which have no eternal value and cannot pass the test. But may our eyes be fixed upon those things which are not seen, for we in Christ may look beyond the veil which lies between. And oh, what wealth he's given us! Nor will it pass away. The treasures there in glory, how rich we are today." Things Not Seen by Norma Helgerson. As we share together, Music Till Dawn.

It's amazing how a song can brighten our pathway throughout the night. How a song can be a companion to somehow just make it a little easier to go on through the evening. Sometimes a person very much alone, reminded of the presence of the Lord. I just want to say how grateful we are for the privilege of bringing Music Till Dawn to you, and would suggest that you take time to contact this radio station and its manager and thank them for the ministry of Music Till Dawn, because they provide the program time. Our privilege is to be here and to share the music and to share a few thoughts with you. 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
2: With SRN News, I'm Rich Thomason in Washington. America's top diplomat says there's no way Iran can be allowed to control the Strait of Hormuz. Secretary of State Rubio says that doing so would set a very dangerous global precedent. And the U.S. putting the pedal to the metal with its Iran offensive.
3: The U.S. military completed an 11th night of strikes on Iran. Central Command saying the latest targets included aircraft hangars and drone storage sites. Iranian air defenses activated near the capital, Tehran, and Iran's state-run news agency reported explosions in half a dozen provinces. Before those strikes, Iran's interior minister had traveled to Pakistan, a key mediator. But at the White House Tuesday, President Trump told reporters,
4: "Until they're ready to meet in a meaningful way, we have no interest."
3: And the conflict appears to be widening. Yemen's Houthi rebels declaring a naval blockade of Saudi Arabia, vowing to block the Bab el-Mandeb Strait and cut shipping between the Red Sea and the Gulf of Aden. With the Strait of Hormuz blocked, Saudi Arabia has been relying on a pipeline to the Red Sea to get oil out to market. I'm Ben Thomas.
2: The Gulf Coast, Louisiana in particular, bracing for Bertha, the tropical storm expected to make landfall southeast of New Orleans late tonight or early tomorrow morning, and cleanup across the northeast, pounded by a series of strong storms. New Jersey Governor Mikey Sherrill blames a computer glitch for 6,600 non-citizens finding their way onto the state's voter rolls. OpenAI says its artificial intelligence system hacked into another AI company, all on its own. OpenAI calls it an unprecedented cyber incident. Congressman Andy Biggs has captured the GOP nomination for Arizona governor, former head of the House Freedom Caucus, an outspoken ally of President Trump. On Wall Street, the Dow futures are down 6 points. This is SRN News. Americans are still generous.
5: U.S. charitable giving rose 3% last year, surpassing $600 billion for the first time. The $617 billion that Americans gave to churches, ministries, and all other nonprofits was the second highest ever in inflation-adjusted terms, but it fell short of the record set in 2021. This growth in giving was slightly faster than the long-term annual average of 2.7%, thanks to the nation's relatively strong economy. Michael Harrington reporting.
2: Christians are under intense pressure in Bangladesh in the wake of the ouster of its longtime leader, Sheikh Hasina. Most of the country is Muslim, and the absence of the leader sparked attacks on minority Christians. Many fled the country for India, where conditions are also difficult but not as bad. Those who were able left for the U.S. One believer tells International Christian Concern that within hours of the coup, a group of Muslims set fire to his home. This is SRN News. Long-lost plane wreck, one of historical significance, has been located.
6: The wreckage from a Pan Am plane crash in the ocean 74 years ago that helped lead to requirements for the passenger safety briefings on every flight today has been found off the coast of Puerto Rico. The talks flight attendants deliver about how to inflate a life vest or find the exits on a plane that are routine today were developed after 52 people perished aboard Pan Am's Clipper Endeavor because they didn't get off the plane before it sank. Explorers used an autonomous sonar drone to find the fuselage and tail of the DC-4 last month under 2,000 feet of water. Keith Peters reporting.
2: Nicolas Maduro returns to a New York courtroom as his lawyers continuing objections to the U.S. military action that snatched Venezuela's dictator from power. Maduro being held in a Brooklyn jail facing drug trafficking charges. More details, srnnews.com.
7: Luke chapter 6, verse 38. Give, and it shall be given unto you. Good measure, pressed down and shaken together and running over, shall men give into your bosom. For with the same measure that ye meet, withal it shall be measured to you again. Luke 6, 38. God's Word, the Bible, encouraging us to be unselfish and generous.
8: Wow, July the 22nd. Good morning from WVCY, sharing now from the forecast from the National Weather Service. Clearly, this month of July and summertime is flying by. We'll see more sunshine today, temperatures near 74 degrees, so cooler than yesterday's temperatures in the low to mid 80s. Clear sky tonight, temperatures will drop down around 58 degrees. More sunshine ahead for tomorrow and Friday with daytime temperatures in the lower 80s.

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The psalmist said, "When I awake, I am still with thee." For the child of God, seeking the presence of the Lord is essential as each day begins. To help you in starting this day with God, we offer a brief devotional meditation from morning and evening, a collection from the pen of one of the greatest preachers of all time, Charles Haddon Spurgeon. This morning's text comes from Jeremiah 3 and verse 14. I am married unto you. Christ Jesus is joined unto his people in marriage union. In love he espoused his church as a chaste virgin long before she fell under the yoke of bondage. Full of burning affection he toiled, like Jacob for Rachel, until the whole of her purchase money had been paid. And now, having sought her by his Spirit and brought her to know and love him, he awaits the glorious hour when their mutual bliss shall be consummated at the marriage supper of the Lamb. Not yet hath the glorious bridegroom presented his betrothed, perfected and complete, before the majesty of heaven. Not yet hath she actually entered upon the enjoyment of her dignities as his wife and queen. She is as yet a wanderer in a world of woe, a dweller in the tents of Kedar. But she is even now the bride, the spouse of Jesus, dear to his heart, precious in his sight, written on his hands and united with his person. On earth he exercises towards her all the affectionate offices of husband. He makes rich provision for her wants, pays all her debts, allows her to assume his

0: name, and to share in all his wealth. Nor will he ever act otherwise to her. The word divorce he will never mention, for he hateth putting away. Death must sever the conjugal tie between the most loving mortals, but it cannot divide the links of this immortal marriage. In heaven they marry not, but are as the angels of God. Yet there is this one marvelous exception to the rule, for in heaven Christ and his church shall celebrate their joyous nuptials. This affinity, as it is more lasting, so it is more near than earthly wedlock. Let the love of husband be never so pure and fervent, it is but a faint picture of the flame which burns in the heart of Jesus. Passing all human union is that mystical cleaving unto the church, for which Christ left his Father and became one flesh with her. This meditation was taken from Morning and Evening by C.H. Spurgeon. 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
1: 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I'm Jimmy DeYoung, Jr. with Prophecy Today. The Palestinian Authority say that Jesus was a terrorist, and they're trying to rewrite history. Itamar Marcus of Palestinian Media Watch comes to give us more details on this story.
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1: Title of the article was Palestinians Reinvent Jesus in Their Own Image as a Terrorist. Tell me a little bit more about how you found this out and what your thoughts are on this.
3: The Palestinian Authority, like the Palestinian people who were, like I say, created last century by Yasser Arafat really as a terrorist organization, they became started to recognize or identify as Palestinians. The leadership wanted to give them a history. They wanted to give them roots in the land. So what they did is they said that the Jewish people had no roots in the land. There never was a Jewish history. There never was a temple. I mean, there never was a Jewish, coin with Hebrew writing. There have been thousands of coins with Hebrew writing. There's an Arch of Titus, which shows the Roman soldiers carrying away the candelabra from the temple. Yeah. But yet the Palestinians lie to their people. They say there never was a Jewish people in the land, but there was a 5,000-year-old Palestinian people. And to give them even more prestige, they come and they say that since there were no Jews, and Jesus was a Judean, he was a Jew, once there were no Jews here, they say, well, why don't we turn Jesus into a Palestinian? And that's what they did. They created him in their own image. Now, in their image, the greatest people, the greatest Palestinians are terrorists. Mm. They're the ones who are in jail. They're the ones who get the highest salaries because they're in jail for murdering. If they're in jail for murder and they're in jail for a long time, they'll be getting four times the average Palestinian salary. This is what the Palestinians do. They turn the murderers, the terrorists, into their heroes, and they call them, the ones who die fighting Israelis, they call shahids. Shahid's a martyr, but it's much more than just a martyr. A shahid is in paradise, married to 72 virgins, and he brings blessings to 100 members of his family. I mean, it's this whole crazy business about the shahid. And they said that Jesus is a shaheed, which means they're saying that Jesus is in paradise with 72. I mean, it's just it's insulting to Christians. It's insulting to Christianity. And then they also said that he's a fidai. A fidai is a self-sacrificing fighter. Well, that's the term that the Palestinians use for terrorists and terrorist murderers. So, but they, when I wrote in the article that they're creating him in their image, they don't think they're insulting him by turning him into a terrorist. Mm. Because for them, that's the ideal. That's the ideal. Someone who goes and he kills Israelis, kills Jews, is a terrorist. So that's why they say Jesus was a fidei. Now, of course, it's ridiculous, but what are they trying to do? They're trying to give themselves roots in the ground. So they take one of the most famous people of history and one of the most renowned people of history, and they turn him into a Palestinian, tell their people he is our, we're descendants of Jesus. He was a Palestinian. He was the first Palestinian martyr, the first Palestinian freedom fighter. It's a joke, and yet the Palestinian population is growing up with these lies. It's literally a recreation of history.
1: Itamar Marcus of PalWatch.org and how the Palestinian Authority is trying to rewrite the history of the Jews and Jesus Christ. God has given us a record of history, and it's his word from history past, history present, and history.

0: Prophecy Today. Remember, the Lord Jesus is coming, and it could be today. So let's keep looking up until...
1: July 22nd, Crisis Mode. An old TV skit depicts a family sharing in a backyard celebration with several of their friends. Suddenly, a radio announcement cuts through the festivities. What appear to be missiles are headed toward the United States. Everyone should take cover immediately. Well, one family quickly locked themselves in a tiny bomb shelter they had prepared. But their neighbors are not so lucky. They frantically barrage the door, which threatens to compromise the shelter and endanger the family inside. When the missile warning is later recalled as a false alarm, both parties now have to face each other, and it's in a very different light. You see, a crisis has the ability to reveal a lot about ourselves, and it can be a powerful tool God uses to work in our lives. Today, we'll hear from a man who learned this firsthand. He's here to share with us his true story on this Unshackled Daily Devotional.
2: My name is Blair, and my first crisis came at age 14 when my parents split up. I struggled with feelings of insecurity and failure. Still, I was appointed to the U.S. Naval Academy and did well for the first 2 years. I made the crew team, and my grades were good. Junior year, my second big crisis came as classes got tougher. My roommate invited me to a Bible study, but I didn't have time for God. I lost weight, became depressed, and tried counseling. I quit the crew team, but still failed my classes. Then I signed myself into a mental hospital. 7 weeks later, and still no better, I contemplated suicide, but ran away instead. Back home, I checked into a second mental hospital, then returned to the academy. But my ambition was gone, so I moved to California. There I went to Bible study and prayed to receive Christ when I learned that, while we were yet sinners, Christ died for us. I went to church with my mom sporadically. I'm married, and a crisis in our marriage rekindled my love and need for God. I listened to Unshackled, where I heard stories like mine, people that God restored. My wife also gave her life to Christ. Knowing God has brought our family closer together, He allows the crises in our lives so that we may grow in faith. Remember, Jesus came to give us life, and life more abundantly.
1: 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Thou hast tried us as silver is tried. Thou broughtest us into the net. Thou laidst affliction upon our loins. Thou hast caused men to ride over our heads. We went through fire and through water, but thou broughtest us out into a wealthy place." Friend, a crisis, while unpleasant, is excellent at revealing where our faith is lacking. 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
1: In our continued reading in Deuteronomy, we are now in chapter 21. If one be found slain in the land which the Lord thy God giveth thee to possess it, lying in the field, and it be not known who hath slain him, then thy elders and thy judges shall come forth, and they shall measure unto the cities which are round about him that is slain. And it shall be that the city which is next unto the slain man, even the elders of that city, shall take an heifer which hath not been wrought with, and which hath not drawn in the yoke. And the elders of that city shall bring down the heifer unto a rough valley, which is neither eared nor sown, and shall strike off the heifer's neck there in the valley. And the priests, the sons of Levi, shall come near, for them the Lord thy God hath chosen to minister unto him, and to bless in the name of the Lord. And by their word shall every controversy and every stroke be tried. And all the elders of that city that are next unto the slain man shall wash their hands over the heifer that is beheaded in the valley. And they shall answer and say, Our hands have not shed this blood, neither have our eyes seen it. Be merciful, O Lord, unto thy people Israel, whom thou hast redeemed, and lay not innocent blood unto thy people of Israel's charge, and the blood shall be forgiven them. So shalt thou put away the guilt of innocent blood from among you, when thou shalt do that which is right in the sight of the Lord. When thou goest forth to war against thine enemies, and the Lord thy God hath delivered them into thine hands, and thou hast taken them captive, and seest among the captives a beautiful woman, and hast a desire unto her that thou wouldest have her to thy wife, then thou shalt bring her home to thine house, and she shall shave her head and pare her nails, and she shall put the raiment of her captivity from off her, and shall remain in thine house, and bewail her father and her mother a full month. And after that thou shalt go in unto her, and be her husband, and she shall be thy wife. And it shall be, if thou have no delight in her, then thou shalt let her go whither she will. But thou shalt not sell her at all for money. Thou shalt not make merchandise of her, because thou hast humbled her.

If a man have two wives, one beloved and another hated, and they have borne him children, both the beloved and the hated, and if the firstborn son be hers that was hated, then it shall be, when he maketh his sons to inherit that which he hath, that he may not make the son of the beloved firstborn before the son of the hated, which is indeed the firstborn. But he shall acknowledge the son of the hated for the firstborn, by giving him a double portion of all that he hath, for he is the beginning of his strength. The right of the firstborn is his. If a man have a stubborn and rebellious son, which will not obey the voice of his father or the voice of his mother, and that when they have chastened him will not hearken unto them, then shall his father and his mother lay hold on him and bring him out unto the elders of his city and unto the gate of his place. And they shall say unto the elders of his city, this our son is stubborn and rebellious. He will not obey our voice. He is a glutton and a drunkard. And all the men of his city shall stone him with stones that he die. So shalt thou put evil away from among you, and all Israel shall hear and fear. And if a man have committed a sin worthy of death, and he be to be put to death, and thou hang him on a tree, his body shall not remain all night upon the tree, but thou shalt in any wise bury him that day, for he that is hanged is accursed of God, that thy land be not defiled, which the Lord thy God giveth thee for an inheritance. Thou shalt not see thy brother's ox or his sheep go astray, and hide thyself from them. Thou shalt in any case bring them again unto thy brother. And if thy brother be not nigh unto thee, or if thou know him not, then thou shalt bring it unto thine own house, and it shall be with thee until thy brother seek after it, and thou shalt restore it to him again. In like manner shalt thou do with his ass, and so shalt thou do with his raiment, and with all lost thing of thy brother's, which he hath lost and thou hast found, shalt thou do likewise. Thou mayest not hide thyself. Thou shalt not see thy brother's ass or his ox fall down by the way and hide thyself from them. Thou shalt surely help him to lift them up again. The woman shall not wear that which pertaineth unto a man, neither shall a man put on a woman's garment. For all that do so are abomination unto the Lord thy God. If a bird's nest chance to be before thee in the way in any tree, or on the ground, whether they be young ones or eggs, and the dam sitting upon the young or upon the eggs, thou shalt not take the dam with the young. But thou shalt in any wise let the dam go and take the young to thee, that it may be well with thee, and that thou mayest prolong thy days. When thou buildest a new house, then thou shalt make a battlement for thy roof, that thou bring not blood upon thine house, if any man fall from thence. Thou shalt not sow thy vineyard with divers seeds, lest the fruit of thy seed which thou hast sown and the fruit of thy vineyard be defiled. Thou shalt not plow with an ox and an ass together. Thou shalt not wear a garment of divers sorts, as of woolen and linen together. Thou shalt make thee fringes upon the four quarters of thy vesture, wherewith thou coverest thyself. If any man take a wife, and go in unto her and hate her, and give occasions of speech against

0: her, and bring up an evil name upon her, and say, I took this woman, and when I came to her, I found her not a maid. Then shall the father of the damsel and her mother take and bring forth the tokens of the damsel's virginity unto the elders of the city in the gate. And the damsel's father shall say unto the elders, I gave my daughter unto this man to wife, and he hateth her. And lo, he hath given occasions of speech against her, saying, I found not thy daughter a maid. And yet these are the tokens of my daughter's virginity, and they shall spread the cloth before the elders of the city. And the elders of that city shall take that man and chastise him. And they shall immerse him in 100 shekels of silver and give them unto the father of the damsel, because he hath brought up an evil name upon a virgin of Israel, and she shall be his wife. He may not put her away all his days. But if this thing be true, and the tokens of virginity be not found for the damsel, then they shall bring out the damsel to the door of her father's house, and the men of her city shall stone her with stones that she die, because she hath wrought folly in Israel to play the whore in her father's house. So shalt thou put evil away from among you. If a man be found lying with a woman married to an husband, then they shall both of them die, both the man that lay with the woman and the woman. So shalt thou put away evil from Israel. If a damsel that is a virgin be betrothed unto an husband, and a man find her in the city and lie with her, then ye shall bring them both out unto the gate of that city, and ye shall stone them with stones, that they die. The damsel, because she cried not, being in the city, and the man, because he hath humbled his neighbor's wife, so thou shalt put away evil from among you. But if a man find a betrothed damsel in the field, and the man force her and lie with her, then the man only that lay with her shall die. But unto the damsel thou shalt do nothing. There is in the damsel no sin worthy of death. For as when a man riseth against his neighbor and slayeth him, even so is this matter. For he found her in the field, and the betrothed damsel cried, and there was none to save her. If a man find a damsel that is a virgin, which is not betrothed, and lay hold on her, and lie with her, and they be found, then the man that lay with her shall give unto the damsel's father 50 shekels of silver, and she shall be his wife, because he hath humbled her. He may not put her away all his days. A man shall not take his father's wife, nor discover his father's skirt. And here at the end of chapter 22 of Deuteronomy, we'll end this reading and begin next time in chapter 23.
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2: Then the tide turned, and Charles II was brought to power. Tolerance ceased, and nonconformists were fined or jailed, among them John Bunyan. During his two prison terms, amounting to almost 15 years, John Bunyan became a national figure in the nonconformist movement. And when tolerance was again allowed, he preached virtually all over the British countryside. His own church in Bedford founded over 120 churches. Bunyan's impact was felt then and through his writing has lasted over 300 years. We greet our friends everywhere with the story of John Bunyan. This is another in the series Stories of Great Christians.
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3: SRN News, I'm Rich Thomason in Washington. With only 104 days left until this fall's midterm elections, the issue of affordability, including prices of gasoline and groceries, continues to be raised by voters, some of whom blame the war with Iran. But one GOP leader, Oklahoma Congressman Josh Brkine, says the real culprit is Congress spending beyond its means.
4: Devaluation of our currency is what's driving this. Overspending in Washington, D.C. The biggest thing we can do to stop the unaffordability crisis is to stop the devaluation of our currency and do something, really do something, about the $2 trillion overspend every year. We are a nation that's headed towards a sovereign debt crisis or inflation turning into hyperinflation. That is our future. There was a time in the 1900s where $5 would be comparable to $100 today.
3: The Oklahoma Republican says that the devaluation of the dollar is what's really behind higher prices at gas pumps and grocery stores to checkout counters. Close ally of President Trump, Congressman Andy Biggs, has won Arizona's Republican governor's primary. Secretary of State Rubio says Iran cannot be allowed to control the strategic Strait of Hormuz.
5: If we create a precedent in the Middle East where a nation state can decide that they are going to control an international waterway, charge a toll, and if you don't pay them, blow up your ships, we have created a very dangerous precedent.
3: The U.S. has carried out an 11th night of military strikes on Iran. It's one of a U.S. president's most solemn duties. Later today, President Trump will attend the dignified transfer ceremony for four U.S. service members recently killed in the Mideast. Large swath of the east has been pounded by severe storms, flooding rains, fierce winds, and Tropical Storm Bertha is expected to make landfall along the Louisiana Gulf Coast late tonight or very early tomorrow morning. Wall Street, the Dow futures are down 30 points. This is SRN News. A discovery in the Holy Land.
6: Archaeologists have unearthed large wooden beams partially burned, which appear to be from the first temple in Jerusalem. It was destroyed by the Babylonians in 586 B.C. Efrat Bocher of the Israel Antiquities Authority tells the Jerusalem Post, quote, "The beams seem to have served as the roof of an inner courtyard in a building from the first temple period. Experts say the growth rings that can be seen on the beams help them to put a date on them." Michael Harrington reporting.
3: More anti-Christian violence in Nigeria. International Christian Concern reports that Muslim terrorists have killed another 25 believers, including children. According to an ICC report, the violence has been concentrated in Nigeria's Middle Belt, where predominantly Christian farming communities have experienced repeated raids, displacement, destruction of homes, and loss of farmland. There are two declared Islamic terror groups operating inside of Nigeria. This is SRN News. Not so fast on the release of a Columbia University activist.
7: A federal appeals panel in New York reverses a lower court decision ordering the release of pro-Palestinian activist Mohsen Madawi, a legal permanent resident, opening the door to his rearrest. Madawi is a student protest organizer who the Trump administration spent more than a year trying to deport. He's been appealing a removal order in immigration court. In their unanimous decision Tuesday, the panel found the federal judge overstepped by intervening before the case moved through immigration courts. The ruling mirrors a separate appellate panel's decision earlier this year against Mahmoud Khalil, a former class classmate of Madawi's at Columbia University. Julie Walker, New York.
3: OpenAI says its artificial intelligence system went off the rails, hacking into another AI company all on its own. OpenAI calls it an unprecedented cyber incident. More details, srnnews.com.
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9: Luke chapter 6, verse 38. 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Good measure, pressed down and shaken together and running over, shall men give into your bosom. For with the same measure that ye meet, withal it shall be measured to you again. Luke 6, 38. God's Word, the Bible, encouraging us to be unselfish and generous.
10: Wow, July the 22nd. Good morning from WVCY, sharing now from the forecast from the National Weather Service. Clearly, this month of July and summertime is flying by. We'll see more sunshine today, temperatures near 74 degrees, so cooler than yesterday's temperatures in the low to mid 80s. Clear sky tonight, temperatures will drop down around 58 degrees. More sunshine ahead for tomorrow and Friday with daytime temperatures in the lower 80s.
11: Welcome to Johnny Erickson Tada Sharing Hope. One thing I've noticed about Johnny is that the older she gets, the bolder she gets.
12: The longer I'm a Christian and the longer I live, the bolder I am in talking about Jesus. Could be in a restaurant with the clerk at a mall, a hotel maid, maybe the supermarket checkout guy, or even my next door neighbor. If someone asks how I am, I smile and I give them the answer that they don't quite expect. Oh, I'm so happy and I'm so thankful to Jesus. Or I'll say, I'm doing well, thank you, and I'm so grateful to the Lord. I may never see that person again, and there is certainly no time to give a salvation message, but I can at least lift up the name of Jesus. And the name of Jesus, as we know from Scripture, that name has power. Even Revelation 19 says that, quote, the testimony of Jesus is the spirit of prophecy. Look, if you want to do something prophetic, give the testimony of Jesus. Say his name and how he's changed your life and how he makes you happy. Now, you may say to yourself, but Johnny, I'm not qualified. I don't know much about the Bible. I'm afraid people might corner me with tough questions. You may excuse yourself explaining that you have not been through evangelism explosion. Or you might say that you've never taken training from the Pocket Testament League 7-Lesson Self-Paced Evangelism Boot Camp course. or you've never done Billy Graham's Weekend Evangelism Equipping Seminar. Oh, and you know there are scores of other evangelism courses that you've never delved into either. So you might say, I'm not trained. I've never done a course of study. I don't qualify. Well, if that's you, I want you to consider the example of, now get this, the shepherds on the hillside above Bethlehem the night that Jesus was born. The angels appeared in the heavens and gave them a message, basically saying, here's the good news. Christ has come with his peace. Really, that was about it. How interesting that the Lord chose to first give that salvation message to shepherds. Because my pastor, Bob Birkus, tells me that the Torah says that the testimony of shepherds wasn't even allowed in a human court of law. They didn't count. They were unreliable witnesses. So why would God pick them to first ring out the good news? Well, because God delights in getting his message out through unskilled, ill-equipped, unqualified, and poorly trained people. Yep, that was the shepherds on the hill that night. But their unreliability should encourage you, because you too may be unskilled, ill-equipped, untrained, and friends might even think your word unreliable. But that's where the power of the Holy Spirit comes into play. All you need to do is share the testimony of Jesus, the name of Jesus, and how he has lived out in your life. What has he done for you? How has he changed you? You begin sharing that simple story once or twice, and with each testimony, you'll grow more bold, more courageous, and even more convincing. Look, if you want to do something prophetic, give the testimony of Jesus and how he's changed your life. As the old Puritans would say, find your voice and give it spine. Friend, find your voice and give it courage, give it conviction, give it your all. For there is power, there's life and salvation in the name of Jesus. And if you would like to see how I share the story of Jesus, then visit my radio page today where I have posted a link to the Johnny and Friends page where the gospel of Jesus is made clear. 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
13: This is the Phyllis Schlafly Report from Phyllis Schlafly Eagles. Mrs. Schlafly was a courageous and articulate voice for traditional values and common sense for more than 70 years. And now, from the archives of Phyllis Schlafly Eagles, here is Phyllis Schlafly.
14: It's very clear from the controversies about the words under God in our Pledge of Allegiance that most Americans believe that America is one nation under God. Historian and scholar William Federer believes that despite all the media coverage given to the minority of atheists who want to force their views on the majority of Americans, even atheists have a vested interest in upholding the concept of under God. Federer's new book is called Three Secular Reasons Why America Should Be Under God. It examines the reasons America's founders referenced God and the implications if these references are removed. Federer's first reason is that this nation was founded on the idea that men are endowed by their Creator with certain unalienable rights. As President John F. Kennedy said in his inaugural address, "The rights of man come not from the generosity of the state, but from the hand of God." If there is no God, Federer argues, your rights cannot come from anywhere except from the generosity of the state, and the state may not always be so generous. Federer's reason number two is the great truth that all men are created equal. It cannot be sustained if there is no public recognition of God. Daniel Webster called the Bible a book which teaches man his own individual responsibility, his own dignity, and his equality with his fellow man. Equality, like liberty, follows logically from the existence of a Creator who made men equal and gave them dignity and rights. Charles Darwin, Margaret Sanger, Adolf Hitler, Joseph Stalin, and Mao Zedong certainly did not believe that all human lives are equal and valuable. Federer's third reason why America should be under God is that self-government depends on citizens who believe in a future state of rewards and punishments. A godless public requires too many laws, while a godly public can be governed with few laws.
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16: 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We have food served from 6 to 6:45. You can get a hamburger, brat, hot dog, along with chips and potato salad, dessert, all for $3, the best deal in town. And then at 7 o'clock till 8 o'clock, we do a study. We're going through A.W. Tozer's book, Knowledge of the Holy, this summer. It's a great study. Please come out if you're able. Well, I'm Pastor Scott. I'm joined by Pastor Ken, our senior pastor at Brookside. We've been going through Philippians 1. I've been looking specifically at verse 27 the past couple of broadcasts, and Paul here writes that only let your conduct be worthy of the gospel of Christ, so that whether I come and see you or am absent, I may hear of your affairs, that you stand fast in one spirit, with one mind, striving together for the faith of the gospel. And Pastor Ken, we were talking about this idea of the gospel ministry and how the enemy opposes it. I think of one time I was sharing the gospel with somebody in their hospital bed. And I mean, every doctor, every nurse was coming in. The cafeteria workers delivered his lunch to him. I was expecting the valet parking guy to come in.
17: Your car's ready.
16: Everybody's coming in. And I was getting discouraged because I couldn't really get a good chance to share the gospel with him. A couple days later, I was out to see him again. And not only was he there, his about five or six of his family members were in the room too. And I had about 20 minutes of uninterrupted time to share the gospel, not just for him, but for his entire family as well.
17: And that's our common goal, you know, Pastor Scott, for all believers. It's the faith of the gospel. And we're not to shrink back. The Bible says, the one who is fearful of man is like in a trap. But we're to trust the Lord that he will help us. And, you know, friends, I have a yellow streak that can shoot up my back when I'm getting ready to share the gospel with someone. But I'll tell you, you just persevere and say, no, this is what I need to do. And so we can be really on the inside tenacious in our fearlessness. Doesn't mean we have to be tenacious on the outside. We need to be smiling when we're talking to people about the greatest news ever, the good news of Jesus Christ. But we're in a dangerous time, not only in the church history, but in the history of our world. Listen, I trust you have a church home that you're involved in and you're faithful being there. And when you show up on Sunday, and I would say to our folks here at Brookside, we break camp on Sunday. We go out into the week, into the work week, to penetrate the community with the message of hope as a hope that lies within us. I'm not sure how many of you have ever been whitewater rafting. I'll never forget with our high school and college kids going down the Colorado River, which crossed under the Royal Gorge. I mean, you talk about a beautiful sight. And I just read about a pastor who grew up as a missionary kid in Africa. And he wrote recently about a trip he took with his brothers to the western edge of Zimbabwe to go whitewater rafting on the Zambezi River. And this river is most famous because at one point in its journey, it takes you to the Indian Ocean. And it includes the famous Victoria Falls, the largest waterfall in the world, more than a mile wide and 300 feet high on average. And so just to give you a perspective of whitewater rafting, maybe you're an extreme whitewater rafting person, you know, but if you're going down the Zambezi, the highest class rapids you can raft, usually in the United States, is around a class 5. But the Zambezi's whitewater rapids can top a class of 7 or even 8. So the trip of whitewater rafting down this river is not for the faint of heart. And this pastor explained, he says, I sit on the edge of the 8-person raft. He said, I was suited up in a tight, overstuffed jacket, thick crash helmet. I wondered, wow, the Zambezi can't be that dangerous, can it? But then I heard our guide say, when the raft flips over, hold on. He didn't say if the raft flips over. On the off chance, we get flipped over. But he said, when the raft flips over, stay in the rough water. You'll be tempted to swim toward the stagnant water at the edge of the banks of the river, but don't do it. It's in the calm, stagnant waters at the river's edge where the crocodiles will wait for you. So when the raft flips, stay in the rough water. The pastor went on to make this application, and he said this, that stagnant waters are deadly to the believer. While we may never want to stay in the rough waters, that's where character and perseverance is strengthened. Adversity is part of the Christian life. We are to resist the temptation to swim where it seems safe, where it seems calm. And so, my friends, Christianity is a white water experience. It's anything but predictable, and it demands a commitment. We have no idea what a day is going to bring. And so a standing that is firm in unity and contending for the gospel with maximum effort is for the sake of the gospel and for the glory of Jesus Christ. And so, friends, if you're a believer listening this morning, you're right there with me. We're in a battle. There is the forces of darkness versus the forces of light. And because the stakes are so high, you need to be ready to defend yourself and to fight the good fight of faith. I mean, we've been warned in Scripture. We're living in a day that every believer must be alert, be sober, and man your battle station. I want to share I'm going to have Pastor Scott read some passages for us. Just listen. You might be driving along today. Just focus on your driving, but listen to what he's going to read to you about the passages that encourage us as soldiers of Christ.
16: 1 Timothy 1:18. This charge I commit to you, son Timothy, according to the prophecies previously made concerning you, that by them you may wage the good warfare. 2 Timothy 2:3-4, you therefore must endure hardship as a good soldier of Jesus Christ. No one engaged in warfare entangles himself with the affairs of this life, that he may please him who enlisted him as a soldier. 2 Timothy 3:12, yes, and all who desire to live godly in Christ Jesus will suffer persecution. Again, not some, Pastor Ken, all who desire. Ephesians 6:10-11, finally, my brethren, be strong in the Lord and in the power of his might. Put on the whole armor of God that you may be able to stand against the wiles of the devil. 1 Peter 4:12-13, beloved, do not think it strange concerning the fiery trial, which is to try you as though some strange thing happened to try you, but rejoice to the extent that you partake of Christ's sufferings. 2 Timothy 1:8, therefore, do not be ashamed of the testimony of our Lord, nor of me, his prisoner, but share with me in the sufferings of the gospel according to the power of God.
17: I'll tell you what, Pastor Scott, you listen to all of that, and the Lord is trying to make sure we're prepared, that we are in conflict. And it's for the souls of mankind. If I truly believe the Bible, and I'm talking to someone, and they act like I usually just say, hold on, if I really believe the Bible, and the Bible says when a person dies, they either go to heaven or they go to hell, should I be talking to people? And 99.9% of people that I've talked with have looked at me and said, well, if that's what you believe, yeah, you need to talk to people. Mm-hmm. And I go, that's the only reason I bring it up. Now, if you don't want to talk to me, I understand that, but that's why I bring it up to you. You know, I think of this little analogy, so to speak. Imagine with me for a moment, friends, that we are correspondents sent out to a very dangerous battle zone. And we get there. Now, what we're expecting to see are battle-weary soldiers in combat fatigues with dirt on their faces, living in the most difficult conditions, carrying their weapons at all times and manning their battle stations. Instead, when we get there and we reach the battlefront, we're surprised to find the soldiers dressed in civilian clothes, grilling burgers, playing volleyball and ping pong, lying around by a pool and sipping cold drinks with no weapons anywhere in sight. I mean, if such an army were defending our country from a hostile enemy like ISIS, let's say, we would have good reason to be nervous and alarmed. Looking at that scenario, we would have to say that the army has forgotten or has been distracted from its mission. And I think it's obvious by this picture that the mission now centers around comfort and having a good time. That's what it seems like people are looking for, even believers today. And if the enemy were to attack, the army would fall easily to defeat. Maybe some would even be screaming, I signed up for the benefits, not to be shot at. I think it was Winston Churchill who said, there is nothing more exhilarating in life than to be shot at without result. Hmm. Well, the bullet of persecution hit the early church there in the book of Acts. And my friends, I believe the American church is a lot like that army that I just described to you. The Bible is clear that the Christian life is not a playground, it's a battleground. God has not saved us so we can live comfortably, happily, and self-centeredly in suburbia. He has conscripted us into his army. In the army, you have a commander in chief. We take the message from the commander in chief, and that's our mission. And the message of our commander in chief is to take salvation, the gospel, into enemy territory to win captives from the forces of darkness. And if there was ever a time in our church history to be aggressive with the gospel message, my friend, it's now. It's not to be quiet. You're quiet and knowing, man, I need to share the gospel with that person. And then two days later, you find out that person died. I've experienced that. I never want to experience that again. I don't want to take anything for granted. You know, a church history course charted the history of churches, some of which were great churches. You know, a church's peak period of growth in ministry is usually around 20 to 25 years. When you really look at churches, you don't see many churches around 50 years of being established, doing much for God. 20 to 25 seems to be the apex for growth in a church according to the Barna research. From then on, everything seems to go downhill. When a church is born, the study said, it takes one person to reach one person, so the ratio is 1:1. Hey, the church gets excited and enthusiastic and begins to grow. The church is excited and enthusiastic and generally doubles by the second year. And so by the third year, it took three people to reach one, and the process of outreach began slowly down as the church became more internally complex. By 10 years, it took eight persons to reach one, 15 to 20, somewhere between 10 to 15 persons to reach one. And by the time a church was 50 years old, it took 89 people to reach one. Why? The early years were concentrating on one main mission, evangelism. You might be getting tired of hearing this. Oh, I listen to that Word for Life. Same song, second verse, same style, same message. Share the gospel. That's where we are.
18: Amen.
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2: In the Gospel of Luke, Jesus spoke of seeking a lost coin, comparing it to seeking a lost soul, teaching us the value of every person we meet. Today, why seeking the lost was his great mission, and why it should be our great mission as well. Stay with us. From the Moody Church in Chicago, this is Running to Win with Dr. Erwin Lutzer, whose clear teaching helps us make it across the finish line. Turn with us to Luke chapter 15, where, through parables, Christ is picturing his mission to seek and save that which was lost, people whose souls are of eternal value.
3: Christ is saying to the Pharisees, "Don't you understand that people are valuable? Secondly, you must understand that people are lost. They need to be found. And thirdly, he is teaching that those who seek, find. Seeking leads to finding." What is finding in these parables? What does Christ mean when he talks about finding? Well, if being lost means that you are separated from your owner, being found means that the owner and the object or the person have been brought together. That's what finding is. And the best way to understand finding is to remember that Adam in the Garden of Eden was running from God. Why? Because of guilt. First of all, he didn't want God to find him, and because of fear. And it is that guilt and fear that keeps driving people away from God, and God goes out finding. And to be found means that once again a person has been reconciled to God. And that means he has a change of mind. He begins to think differently about Jesus Christ. He no longer sees Christ as simply a historical figure or someone that was good to know about or even a savior who died on the cross. He begins to see Jesus as a personal savior who died on the cross for him, and he begins to embrace Christ. There is a change of mind, but there is also a change of heart, a change of affection, so that he begins to love Christ. He who does not love Christ, let him be accursed. What Jesus is saying is that the people who are found and the objects that are found are reconciled back with their owner, and God is the one who is calling sinners to himself. Finally, I want you to notice in this passage, the text teaches that finding leads to rejoicing. People are valuable. People are lost. Seeking leads to finding. Finding leads to rejoicing. Notice in every instance the emphasis on the joy that the finding brought. Verse 5, "And when he has found it, he lays it on his shoulders, rejoicing. And when he comes home, he calls together his friends and his neighbors, saying, 'Rejoice with me, for I have found my sheep which was lost.'" Christ goes on to say in verse 7, "I tell you that in the same way there will be more joy in heaven over one sinner who repents than over 99 righteous ones who think they need no repentance." Look at the second parable. Verse 9, "And when she has found the coin, she calls together her friends and neighbors, saying, 'Rejoice with me, for I have found the coin which I had lost.'" And to make the point again, Christ says, "In the same way, I tell you, there is joy in the presence of the angels of God over one sinner that repents." Now turn to the end of this chapter, where we have an amazing story. It is the story of the prodigal, the third of Christ's parables. He is out. And of course, we know the story of how he there in the pig pen decided to come back to his father. And how in the process of coming back, he cannot even think to himself that his father might receive him. And so he comes and he says, "Father, I've sinned against heaven and against thee, and am no more worthy to be called thy son." And he wants to say, "Make me as one of thy hired servants." It's interesting that that's what he thought he would say when he was in the pig pen, but as he comes and embraces his father, he does not add those words, "Make me as one of my hired servants." Why? He doesn't even get a chance to get them out of his mouth. His father is smothering him with hugs and kisses. and saying, "Bring hither the fatted calf and kill it, and put some shoes on his feet and a ring on his finger, for this my son was dead and is alive and is lost and is found. It's time for a party." But I find it very interesting that the elder brother was not in a mood to rejoice. Now you understand that Jesus is likening the elder brother to the Pharisees, who were so resentful that harlots and sinners and tax gatherers were being invited by Christ into the kingdom of heaven and were being saved and welcomed by the Father. They couldn't handle it in their self-righteous spirit. And so to illustrate it, Jesus tells the story of an elder brother who stayed home. He comes home and there's a party that's going on, and he asks his dad to come out to the back porch so that he can find out what's going on. And the father says, "Come on in, we're having a party. We've received your brother safe and sound." And what does he do? He chews his dad out. He says, "Lo, these many years have I served thee, neither transgressed I at any time thy commandment. Yet thou never gavest me a goat that I might make merry with my friends. But as soon as this thy son is come, who hath devoured thy living with harlots, thou hast killed for him the fatted calf." The father listens. He says, "Son, all that I have is thine. You're ever with me. Why are you asking for a fatted calf? Don't you see all the cattle that are on the hills? You can have a party whenever you like." But he says, "It was good that we should be merry and be glad, because this, my son, was dead and is alive and is lost and is found." It is always a time of rejoicing when the boy comes home. It is always a time of rejoicing when a wayward child comes back to the fold. It is always a time of rejoicing when God seeks a sinner and finds him, and there's restoration. And I find it interesting that there is not only joy here on earth where we might expect it, but Jesus says that there is a cosmic celebration even in heaven. From one end of heaven to the other, the angels rejoice because the word is out. Another sinner has been converted and reconciled to God. Why is it that there is so little joy among us? Because so few times we hear the cries of newborn babes in the nursery. Let me say this very clearly, that if we intend to follow Christ and earnestly do so, we must, I want to underline the word must, we must become seekers of lost men and women. You should have in mind at least one person, preferably two or three, or some of you perhaps six or eight, who are on your list in your mind and heart, and you say, "God has put me next to this person to befriend them, to eat with them, to fellowship with them." Why? Because I must become a seeker of lost men. And if you and I can enjoy the Father's house and not care about those who are in the far country, we may be busy in his work, but we are out of step with his heart, and to that extent we do not follow the Christ who commands us to follow him, to find lost humanity. Whatever means God may give you, it is our responsibility to be seekers, because many people will not be found by themselves. We must seek them. And by the way, what

About you, you may be lost. You may know where you are geographically, but today here, you may be lost. You may be someone whom Christ is seeking. And I hope he finds you today, by the way. I love to tell that story about the boy

0: home and he said, Mom and Dad, I'd like to come back, but I don't know if you'll have me. In a couple of days, I'm going to take the train home. And you know that the train passes past our backyard, and in the backyard there is an apple tree. If you will receive me, would you hang a handkerchief on one of the branches of the apple tree? As the train pulls into town, if there is no handkerchief on the branch, I will go to the next town. But if there's a handkerchief, I'll get off. Well, a couple of days went by, and he wondered indeed whether the letter had arrived and whether he could expect a handkerchief on the apple tree. And as the train pulled into town and he was peering through the window, he could hardly wait to see the backyard. And there on that apple tree, there was a handkerchief on every single branch. Now that's the message that we have to proclaim to lost men and women today. We can go to these apartments, we can go to our neighbors, and we can say, God isn't mad at you. God isn't trying to get even with you. God does not have his back toward you. You have your back toward God. There's a God who welcomes sinners, and when they are welcomed, there is a celebration in heaven and there is a celebration on earth, and we are followers of Christ who said the Son of Man came to seek and to save that which was lost. He left heaven to be among men that he might seek them and win them. And that's what Moody Church really is all about. Because Jesus said, as the Father hath sent me, so send I you. The banquet is spread. The handkerchief is on the tree. But I don't have to tell you that according to our own sinful nature, we never have a burden for people. We can stare eternity in the face and not care. It only comes when we begin to have our hearts beat with Christ in prayer and looking to him to generate within us the love and the compassion and the burden that we so desperately need as individuals and as a church. And it is then that God will begin to lead us. Men and women will be saved. And by the way, don't ever lead anybody to Christ without telling somebody else about it. In all of these three parables, they're always getting their friends together and saying, rejoice with me. And we will rejoice together. Why? As the Father said, this my son was dead and is alive. He's lost and is found. It is good for us that we make merry and throw a party. Because somebody who has been lost with eternal value has been found. Let's pull out the stops and let's rejoice. The boy is home.
1: My friend, you and I will not be leading people to Jesus Christ unless we are a praying people. Let me ask you about your prayer life. Do you pray the same old thing in the same old way every day? If you do that, it can be very boring. That's not what prayer is really all about. If you're looking for a new way to pray that is transforming, you can take advantage of a book that we are making available for you entitled Praying the Bible by Don Whitney. Don Whitney was used of the Lord to change my own prayer life 20 or 25 years ago. Praying Scripture means that we pray something different every day, something in accordance with God's will. It'll transform your prayer life and it will transform you. Take advantage of this opportunity.
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3: 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I'm Micah McCurry, your host. Thank you so much for joining me today. I'm going to ask you to grab your Bibles and go to the book of Matthew chapter number 6. As you do so, I'm going to tell you about a gospel tract. I've got one in my hands right now called You Can Know. You can know what precisely? Well, this gospel tract begins with a few questions. Where are the dead? Are their spirits alive after death? What about heaven, hell? What will become of me when I die? These are real questions. And the front of this gospel tract says real answers to eternal issues. You can know. Maybe you're listening right now and you have wondered, you have asked yourself those very questions. Well, I'd love to talk to you about that. And you can, as always, order some of these gospel tracts for free on our website. They are free. We're not trying to sell you anything. We don't sell your information. We're not looking for anything from you. We just want to share the glorious gospel of Jesus Christ, and maybe you have those questions. Maybe you say, I'm not ready to go order something on a website, but I'd like to talk about with these questions I have. You can reach out to me directly. Text me at 309-316-7240. Again, that number is 309-316-7240. Now, as we dive in today, go to Matthew chapter number 6, verse number 9, begins by saying this, "After this manner, therefore, pray ye, Our Father which art in heaven, hallowed be thy name. Thy kingdom come, thy will be done in earth as it is in heaven. Give us this day our daily bread, and forgive us our debts as we forgive our debtors. And lead us not into temptation, but deliver us from evil. For thine is the kingdom, and the power, and the glory, forever. Amen." I'm going to ask you, if you would, to ponder with me those first two words of what we call the Lord's Prayer, or maybe more aptly, the model prayer. Our Father. I've got with me my own prayer list. I keep it on an iPad, actually. That way I have access to it anywhere because it's up in the cloud. You know what I'm talking about these days. But we've talked for the beginning of this week, Monday and Tuesday, about those two words, and we're going to continue. I don't know if we're going to get through the entirety of the Lord's Prayer this week. I know we have a Bible study through the book of Mark that I need to get back to. I think we're in Mark chapter number 6 or thereabouts, but regardless, we're looking at prayer today. One of the chief reasons for that is because I covet God's people's prayer. We need your prayer here at Bible Tracts Incorporated. Our family needs your prayers. This ministry, founded by Dr. Paul Levine 85 years ago, needs your prayers. I think back on the previous years to me coming on board as the director. I had the privilege of jumping in the saddle January 1st of 2020. It's been over 3.5 years now. Can you believe it? Time flies by so quickly. But I think back to previous to my tenure, to my predecessor, Pastor Mark Smith, and he would be one of the first to tell you that prayer moves the hand of God. So I ask you to pray. I don't ask you specifically to start praying for us. I ask you to work on your prayer life and maybe add us to your prayer list. We'd greatly appreciate that. As we look at this word Father, our Father, this word, this thought, the underlying theme of those two words, our Father, to me, they speak of access. Now, I'm taking these notes directly from my prayer list. Before I really get into my requests, what I want, the selfish things that I'm asking for, or even asking for other people, both personally, family, in ministry, the missionaries we pray for, all of those types of things. Before that, I like to remind myself of how God, Jesus Christ, taught us to pray. And so I do a small study on the Lord's Prayer before I get into my prayer time. I strive to pray consistently on a daily basis. I'll be honest with you, I don't always make it. But when I talk about my prayer, my daily prayer time, that is my hope, that's my prayer, that's my goal. I don't always make it happen. I am but flesh. They say it this way, a man of God is a man at best. I fail often, but I can tell you my goal is to talk to God in a close way, in an intimate way, every single day. But as we look at this here, realize this is coming directly from my prayer list, from my prayer journal, my notes. Access. It's not about what you know, it's about who you know. Now, we know that to be true in all areas of life, but we don't think about it when it comes to spiritual things, to our prayer life. My wife and I had the chance earlier this summer, or let's see, it was late spring. We got away for just a little while, just a few days for our anniversary. And we so enjoyed our time together. Went to California, did some national parks and some different things. We greatly enjoyed our time. I think we're definitely gonna find some time to get back out to some national parks as the Lord provides. But we were in the airport. I'm trying to remember now, I think we were flying back. We'd had a long week, had a good time. But because of some credit cards that I have, you know, with all the points and all that type of stuff. Now, I'll just say this just right off the cuff in case you're not aware. I'm not a fan of credit card debt. In my life, I don't carry credit card debt. I highly recommend you don't. If you can't handle plastic, pay with cash, okay? So when I talk about credit card points and things like that, please understand for our business, I say business, the ministry of Bible Tracts, you have to run it almost like a business in that you have invoices that have to be paid, printing costs, paper, copiers, electricity, all that type of stuff. It's often so much easier to have a credit card. And so because of some of the credit cards that we have, we can access some lounges at airports. And at LAX, one of the largest airports in the world, Los Angeles International Airports, I was looking on my app that shows me all the lounges I can get into. And you know what I found? Not a single one available in Los Angeles International Airport. I was flabbergasted. So I talked to a customer service person. I said, you know, I have this particular pass that's supposed to get me access to lounges. We had like a 4-hour layover. We were ready to come home, but we had this long layover. I said, do you know of any that will allow us in? It was one of the employees that had known how these things worked, or so I thought. That's gonna come back to bite me in just a little while. Long story short, they said, yes, over in the international terminal, like a quarter mile down the road, you can get into this particular lounge. Well, I should have known when they said it was the Centurion Lounge. Those of you out there, you big spenders and whatnot, you're already laughing at me. Pause for a moment here. I don't have an American Express card that requires to get in the Centurion Lounge. Get this. You have to spend $75,000 a year on this one card to get access to these Centurion Lounges. I did not know that. And we had 4 hours to kill. I figured, what's the worst that happens? They say no. Well, we walked a quarter mile down, and you know what they told us? Yeah, no. We walked through security because we were going into another terminal. We walked up to the very nice desk in our very ritzy looking lounge area. You know what they told me? You don't have access. We were denied. What a bummer, right? Well, you know what we did? We walked back to our terminal, and we took it as a little bit of exercise after a long week. We didn't have access. No, but it didn't matter if I would have said I was friends with the CEO of American Express. It wouldn't have mattered. There was nothing getting me into that lounge. But for all the rights and privileges that credit card points get you, for all the abilities, the access that certain lounges give you at airports, There's nothing like, they say that's a silly illustration. Well, friend, there is nothing like having access to the God of all eternity, our Father. If I may never be able to get into a Centurion Club. I don't anticipate having a credit card that I spend $75,000 a year on anytime soon, okay? I may not be able to get into the Centurion Club, but I can get into the throne room of God Almighty. And I can tell you which one I crave more, which one I'm more interested in. Not only does Him being our Father give us access, He also gives us affection. You realize no other God allows us to approach and claim kinship the way that Jehovah God does. You know, to many other gods of this world, you are nothing but a subservient, a peon. You're nothing to them. You're just a worshiper. I'm talking about the little g gods of our world. I'm talking about all the other gods that many others would claim. Many religions claim some god, some wise man, some holy man, some thing up on a pedestal with no ability, no ears to hear, no eyes to see, no mouth to speak, but they claim them as God. But they can never give true affection. Our God allows you and I to call Him our Father. Think about that. Other gods demand money, oblations, offerings, but our God only asks what David offered in Psalm 51, a broken and a contrite heart, that He will not despise. For time's sake, let's move on. Access. What does our Father give us? Access, affection. How about attention? Why should He care enough to want to fellowship with me? It doesn't make sense. Why should He visit with me today? And when I do go to Him, it's as if there's nothing more important in all the world than my request, than my presence. What a thought. How about the fact that as our Father, He is also approachable? You know, what's the use of a father that you can't get near? Our Father is present, which, I must add, only adds to the self-inflicted sorrow when I don't give Him time. He's always approachable. I think about Xerxes. I think about Esther's husband in the book of Esther and how she had to take her life into her own hands to go into his throne room because if he had not offered the golden scepter to her, she would have died. But thankfully, he allowed her in. But you think about it. We don't have to go into his throne room with fear and trepidation. We can go in and call him our Father. What a joy. What a blessing. So I ask you today, friend, is he your father? Do you consider him approachable? Well, that question can be answered when we reflect on the fact that have you spent time with him today? Have you spent time with him this week? Do you ever spend time with him? Is he your father? Do you treat him as your father? I want to thank you so much for joining us today for Bible Tract Echoes. I'm so looking forward to continuing this discussion. We are not done with those first two words, our Father. We're going to continue on here for just a little bit with a little bit of refresher, a little bit of review, and then we're going to move on tomorrow to which art in heaven. Thank you so much for joining me today. My prayer, as always, is that you have a great day for His glory. I'm looking forward to talking to you very soon. Tune in tomorrow and all this week.

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3: I have a question for you. 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And perhaps this isn't a single night, but it's night after night after night. Well, our guest today knows exactly that situation. She writes, quote, "I've spent many years treading water in an ocean of pain, and yet I can think of no other place or time when God has most faithfully met me in the dark."
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0: We're delighted that you've joined us for another broadcast of Let the Bible Speak, featuring messages from the ministry of Dr. Alan Cairns, the founder of Let the Bible Speak Radio Ministries. Today, Dr. Cairns continues these studies in the life of Abraham with another portion of Abraham to the Rescue. The passage is Genesis 14, which recounts Abraham's rescue of Lot from captivity by heathen kings. In this passage, Abraham encounters the mysterious figure of Melchizedek, whose blessing profoundly affects Abraham's life. The message brings into focus the difference between following God and pursuing the things of the world. Before Dr. Cairns comes, please enjoy this devotional thought from the pen of C.H. Spurgeon, as found in his collection called Morning by Morning.
1: This morning's text comes from Jeremiah 3 and verse 14. I am married unto you. Christ Jesus is joined unto his people in marriage union. In love he espoused his church as a chaste virgin long before she fell under the yoke of bondage. Full of burning affection he toiled, like Jacob for Rachel, until the whole of her purchase money had been paid. And now, having sought her by his Spirit and brought her to know and love him, he awaits the glorious hour when their mutual bliss shall be consummated at the marriage supper of the Lamb. Not yet hath the glorious bridegroom presented his betrothed, perfected and complete, before the majesty of heaven. Not yet hath she actually entered upon the enjoyment of her dignities as his wife and queen. She is as yet a wanderer in a world of woe, a dweller in the tents of Kedar. But she is even now the bride, the spouse of Jesus, dear to his heart, precious in his sight, written on his hands and united with his person. On earth he exercises towards her all the affectionate offices of husband. He makes rich provision for her wants, pays all her debts, allows her to assume his name and to share in all his wealth. Nor will he ever act otherwise to her. The word divorce he will never mention, for he hateth putting away. Death must sever the conjugal tie between the most loving mortals, but it cannot divide the links of this immortal marriage. In heaven they marry not, but are as the angels of God. Yet there is this one marvelous exception to the rule, for in heaven Christ and his church shall celebrate their joyous nuptials. This affinity, as it is more lasting, so it is more near than earthly wedlock. Let the love of husband be never so pure and fervent. It is but a faint picture of the flame which burns in the heart of Jesus. Passing all human union is that mystical cleaving unto the church, for which Christ left his Father and became one flesh with her.

The selection you just heard was part of a CD entitled Our Song of Praise, featuring the piano artistry and arrangements of Joan J. Pinkston. For over 40 years, Joan taught music theory, hymn playing, and composition to thousands of

Christian young people at Bob Jones University. During that time, she sought to instill in them a Christ-centered view of sacred music. Jones' approach to sacred music was always guided by the text. 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Our Song of Praise features 13 of Jones' arrangements of such favorite hymns as "Holy, Holy, Holy," "There is a Fountain Filled with Blood," and "Guide Me, O Thou Great Jehovah." 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

0: In Genesis chapter 14, we have the account of the battle of five kings against four. In the course of the battle, Abraham's nephew Lot was taken captive. In the course of the message, Dr. Cairns is presenting three views of Abraham as warrior, as worshiper, and as witness. First, Abraham the warrior shows us that there is a battle for souls, and that those who have been redeemed cannot just sit back and let the lost perish. Then, from his encounter with Melchizedek, Abraham teaches us the importance of communion with Christ if we are to be ready to do battle for God. The third view, Abraham as a witness, finds the patriarch refusing to take anything from the king of Sodom. Abraham had a right to the spoils of the battle, but he wanted nothing from the king of that vile city. Here's a powerful lesson in separation from defilement by the world. We are to make no deals with the devil. Now Dr. Cairns will conclude this message entitled, Abraham to the Rescue.
1: A Christian is never more vulnerable than immediate

after some great victory, when his soul is lifted up to the heavens, when suddenly he feels, I have arrived, I have got the power, I have got the victory, that's the time he's more vulnerable than ever. And that's the time to go and get alone with God and spend time with the Lord Jesus Christ. I had to learn that the hard way. I can remember times when God did great things. God answered prayer. My, it appeared that I was walking 6 feet off the ground and my head was in the heavens. And I thought, this will go on forever. I'll never come down again. And in my youth and folly, enjoying the moment, I fail to realize that's the time more than ever not to depend on the joy, not to depend on the experience, not to be depending even on the blessing that God has given you, but go and spend real time and get alone with the Savior. After a great victory, before facing a great temptation, make sure to spend time with the Lord. There was the king of Sodom, as we'll see in a moment, waiting, dangling the glittering temptation of the world and the flesh and the devil. Abram was just a man. And he could fall flat on his face, as we saw happen when he went down into Egypt. He could fall flat on his face just like any other man. But on this occasion, he spent time alone with the priest of the Most High God. That was his best defense against the king of Sodom. When you and I are called to face some great temptation, go and take time with the Lord. Consider his person and his work. He is Melchizedek, the King of righteousness who justifies us. He is the King of Salem, the King of peace who reconciles us. He is the priest of the Most High God who blesses us. Feast with him and feast on him. Like Melchizedek, he brings bread. According to John 6:48-51. Christ is the bread of life. The bread is his human merit, or the merit of his human obedience imputed to us. Feast on that. The wine is his atoning blood, the blood of the everlasting covenant that purchases and seals all the blessings of the covenant of grace. Drink deeply of all that is in the blood of Christ. Feast with him. Feast on him. And as you do, receive assurance of greater blessings from him. And then, as Abraham did, give tithes unto him. That giving of tithes, according to Paul's interpretation, was acknowledging the superiority of Melchizedek. It is acknowledging the Lordship of Christ. I have received all this from thee. Now I give to thee. Do you see the difference? The king of Sodom wanted Abraham to be grasping. But when he spent time with the Lord, he was giving. That's what makes the difference. That's what makes us the open-handed, open-hearted people we ought to be. When we spend time with him. Abram went away from Melchizedek blessed. He went away strengthened to stand for God. And he needed that strength, because there was the great test just waiting for him. The king of Sodom had tried to meet Abram before he met with Melchizedek. It's interesting when you read this, the king of Sodom went out to meet him after his return from the slaughter of Chedorlaomer. And then we're told, and Melchizedek brought forth bread and wine. And it's only after that that Abram deals with Sodom's king. The inference is very clear. The king of Sodom had tried to meet him first.

But Abram turned aside to meet with Melchizedek. But Bera was still waiting for him with what appeared to be a very generous and grateful proposal. Abram, you take all the goods. Now think of it. All the goods, all the loot, all the wealth from 5 city kingdoms and anything else that had been taken from the camp of the Babylonians. You take all the goods and give me back the people. Now we come to Abram the witness, banishing all temptation to compromise. It's a very important view of the man of God. You see, I think Abraham understood that if Satan couldn't defeat him in battle, he would now seek to seduce him by wealth. Powerful temptation. Not only because of the vastness of the wealth, but think of this. According to all the conventions of war, not only at that time, but really throughout most of history, according to all the conventions, by rights, what he recovered belonged to him. And so he could well argue, the king of Sodom is only offering me what is rightly mine. But Abraham understood well that he couldn't take the wealth of Sodom without bearing the stain of Sodom and becoming embroiled with Sodom. And so he said, I have lifted my hand toward God, that I won't take even a thread or a shoelace. I'll not take anything that's yours. How like his master once again he is. Have a look at that picture. Does it not remind you of something else? There's Bera saying, all this will I give you. Does it not remind you of that day in the temptation of the Lord Jesus Christ when Satan said to him, look at the world and all the kingdoms of the world. Now, could not Jesus have said, these are mine by right? I created them. I uphold them. They are mine by right. But Satan said, all these will I give you. But any time the devil offers a deal, there's always a cost. Just fall down and worship me. And Abram, having come out from the time that he spent with Melchizedek, understood that he must not do a deal with the devil. That there's always a price to pay. And when you take the goods of Sodom, you take the soil and the stain of Sodom. You get embroiled with Sodom. That can only have one end and one effect. Christians must not do deals with the devil. But the temptation is there all the time. What is the call of God? Separation. Separation. But you know, I stand to make a great deal of money if I do this. I know people who have sold their soul to make money in business. Not that they would die without the deal, but it's money. It's success. The deal is there to be done. And if I have to bend my conscience a little, or bend the rules a little, or forget that I'm a Christian for a little, well, I'm sorry about that, but I'll confess it later. God save us from making deals with the devil. Abram said, I'll suffer the loss. The message is clear. Christian, suffer the loss of anything, no matter what it is.

in this material realm suffer any loss, but do not lose your testimony. Do not surrender that. Don't compromise eternal principles for the sake of some momentary gain. Again, if I may, as I've done many times, borrow the phrase of Bob Jones Sr., don't sacrifice the permanent on the altar of the immediate. Remember, the key to success, if you're going to banish temptation, if you're going to raise a witness as a separated servant of God who lives by what he believes, who believes what he says he believes to such an extent that he will let it govern his whole life, come what may, be the price, whatever it may be. If you want to have that testimony, remember the key to success in banishing temptation and establishing the good testimony is meeting Satan's attack in the strength that you have obtained in prior communion with the Lord. That's why it's so important to meet with our Melchizedek before we meet the king of Sodom. Three views of Abram that tell us how a Christian ought to live and serve. We must be warriors battling to set captives free. We must be worshippers, receiving the blessing of our risen Redeemer in communion with him. We must be witnesses outside the camp, banishing all thought of temptation to sin, warring, worshipping, witnessing. May God make us and keep us faithful in these tremendously important issues of true Christian living.

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3: Where did the races of people come from?
4: 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We just answer that one, right?
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6: Now, what makes good news? The thing that makes good news, is the possibility of bad news. Good news is not good news unless there's bad news that makes good news. Got it? Got it. Okay, for example, the bad news is the black velvet upon which the diamond of God's grace, the good news of the gospel, dazzles so brilliantly.
5: Welcome to Love Worth Finding, featuring the powerful truth of the gospel, presented practically and simply by Adrian Rogers. You know, the human condition is marked by a single inherent problem, and that is sin. Oftentimes, we try to explain away or excuse sin, redefine it. But until we learn to deal with it, we'll never know forgiveness. The gospel truth only becomes good news when we recognize the bad news, which is our own sin. If you have your Bible, turn now to 1 Corinthians chapter 15, as Adrian Rogers reveals three things to know about the gospel truth.
6: Good news. Good news. It's used over 90 times in the New Testament. And what do you do with good news? Well, friend, you tell it. If it's good news, you need to tell it. Now, what makes good news? The thing that makes good news, is the possibility of bad news. Good news is not good news unless there's bad news that makes good news. What is the bad news? Look in verse 3. For I delivered unto you first of all that which I also received, how that Christ died for, the next two words are the bad news, our sins. Our sins. Public enemy number one is sin. Sin is a clenched fist in the face of God. Sin is hellish, damnable. The Bible says, for the wages of sin is death. The soul that sinneth, it shall surely die. And the Apostle Paul said in Romans chapter 5 and verse 12, wherefore as by one man sin entered into the world, and death by sin, so death passed upon all men, for that all have sinned. And there is something in human nature that is called sin. And until you deal with the problem, until you admit there is bad news, the gospel will never be good news to you. It is the bad news that makes the good news good. Now, having said that, let's look at the good news. There are three things I want you to see about the gospel today, and I tell you, they are wonderful. What I want you to see today as we look in these first three verses, 1 Corinthians 15 verses 1 through 3, I want you to see the source of the gospel, where it comes from. Then I want you to see the force of the gospel. I want you to see its mighty power. Then I want you to see the course of the gospel. I want you to see where it goes and what it does. Now, what is the source of the gospel? Well, the source of the gospel is the death, burial, and resurrection of Jesus Christ. Look in verse 3, for I delivered unto you, first of all. Now, that doesn't mean that's the first thing I said. It may have been the first thing he said, but that isn't what it means here.

means of first importance. This is number one. This is the highest priority. This is the main thing. I have delivered unto you, first of all, of prime importance. There's nothing more important than what I have to say today. I have delivered unto you, first of all, how that which I also receive, how that Christ died for our sins according to the Scriptures, that He was buried, and that He rose again the third day according to the Scriptures. That is the source of the gospel, the death, burial, and resurrection of Jesus Christ. Now, what is the bad news again? Our sins. He died for our sins. Well, sin brings with it penalty, sin brings with it pollution, and sin brings with it power. It doesn't give you power, it has power over you. Now, how does the death, burial, and resurrection of Jesus deal with our problem? Well, first of all, the death, burial, and resurrection deals with the penalty of our sin. You see, when Jesus Christ died on the cross, that was full payment for our sins. The Bible says He died for our sins. That is, on behalf of our sins. He died to pay our sin debt. As He died, He said, "It is finished. It is paid in full." You see, a holy God, a righteous God, demands that sin must be paid for. God cannot merely overlook sin. God cannot merely forgive sin without payment being made. You say, why not? If God were to do that, He would no longer be holy. He would no longer be just. He would no longer be righteous if He just simply said, well, I forgive you. If God willingly, knowingly, deliberately overlooked sin, then God would become a sinner. God would topple from His throne of holiness. Sin must be paid for, but Christ died for our sins. And that deals with the penalty of sin, because the cross of Jesus Christ, according to verse 3, was full payment for our sin. Not only do we have the problem of the penalty of sin, and when He paid our sin debt, He removed the penalty, but there's also the pollution of our sin. Look in verse 4 now, and He was buried. He was buried. Not only did He die, but He was buried. Not only is there the full payment, there's the free pardon. What do you mean He was buried, Pastor? Well, they put Him in that grave. They sealed Him in there. 3 days and three nights, He was in the grave. Well, why is the burial of Jesus Christ a part of the gospel? What did it mean when Jesus Christ was buried, that He had become sin, and He died for us, and that sin is put out of sight? He is buried. When you get saved, not only does He forgive you so far as judicial forgiveness, but He cleanses you on the inside. And though your sins be as scarlet, they shall be white as snow. Though they be red like crimson, they shall be as wool. What I'm trying to say is this, friend, your sins are pardoned and then they are buried in the grave of God's forgetfulness. You never have to be haunted by the ghost of guilt. You see, the old person you used to be is dead, gone, and buried. That's what baptism is all about. We are buried with Him by baptism. It's gone. Living, He loved me. Dying, He saved me. Buried, He carried my sins far away. That's what it's all about. He deals not only with the penalty of sin, that's His death. He deals with the pollution of sin, that's His burial. He takes that sin and puts it in the grave of His forgetfulness. But then, look again at this passage of Scripture and verse 4, and the Bible says, and He rose again the third day. Now, what did we say the three problems were? The penalty of sin, the pollution of sin, and the power of sin. He rose again the third day, triumphant over sin. He has broken the back of Satan. He has demolished the power of sin. It was sin that crucified Jesus. It was sin that nailed Him to the cross. But now He is raised. Now, look at it very carefully in verse 4. The Bible says, and that He rose again. Literally, the Greek construction is this: He was raised again. He was raised again. Who raised Him? Well, God the Father raised Him from the dead.

Only ignorance scoffs at the fact that Jesus Christ was here as an individual, as a human person on earth. I mean, everybody knows that he was here. You know, all history, he split the centuries, A.D. and B.C. I mean, we all know he was here. Don't ever say he didn't exist. You know he existed. Now, your only question is, who was the man that existed? You only have three choices, only three. Either he was a liar who said he was God and knew that he wasn't, or else he was a lunatic who thought he was God and wasn't, or he was the Lord. Now, he was a fact. But now, which was he, Lord, liar, or lunatic? Was he deceiver, deceived, or deity? Well, how do we know which one he was? Well, the Bible says in Romans 1:4, he's shown to be the Son of God with power by the resurrection from the dead. I mean, beyond the shadow of any doubt that he walked out of that grave and that he's shown alive with many infallible proofs is more proof that Jesus Christ came out of that grave than that Julius Caesar ever lived. Now, what I'm trying to say is that that means that Satan's back is broken by the resurrection of Jesus Christ. That is God's final stamp of approval upon Jesus. He's declared to be the Son of God with power. He is raised from the dead. He is risen. That, friend, is the gospel truth. That's what the gospel is all about. You see, the bad news is our sins, the penalty of our sins, the pollution of our sins, the power of our sins. But the death, burial, and resurrection of Jesus Christ, that, friend, is God's answer, the good news concerning the bad news. Now, that's the source of the gospel. I want you to notice now the force of the gospel. I want you to see what the gospel does. Well, number one, there's the saving force. Look, if you will, in verse 2. He speaks of the gospel and he says in verse 2, by which also ye are saved. There's no other way to be saved apart from the gospel. That's the reason that the Apostle Paul said in Romans 1, verse 16, I'm not ashamed of the gospel of Christ, for it is the power of God unto salvation. God has no other way for you to be saved apart from the gospel. Listen to the whole verse. For I'm not ashamed of the gospel of Christ. It is the power of God unto salvation to everyone that believeth, to the Jew first, and also to the Greek. To the Jew first, to God's chosen. It is the power of God to everyone that believes, to be saved from the penalty of sin, to be saved from the pollution of sin, to be set free from the power of sin. There is the saving force of the gospel. No other way to be saved. Now, notice what he says here, by which ye are saved if ye keep in memory what I preached unto you. Now, what does it mean to keep in memory? That literally means to hold fast. Hold fast what I preached to you. Don't change it. Don't amend it. Don't embellish it. I mean, if it's new, it's not true. There is only one gospel, no other gospel. It is gloriously simple. It is simply glorious. There's the saving force. There's the sanctifying force. Notice again in verse 2, by which ye are saved. Saved is in the present tense, and it literally means by which you are being saved. Well, you say, now, wait a minute, Adrian. Have I been saved, or am I being saved, or will I be saved? Yes. Yes. You see, the gospel, the salvation, it's in the present tense. I have been saved from the penalty of sin. I am being saved from the power of sin. One day I will be saved from the very presence of sin. So the gospel continues to work. You see, God's not finished with me yet. You say, well, if you're so saved, why don't you look and act a little more saved? Well, he's not finished with me. Philippians 1:6 says, he who hath begun a good work in you will perform it until the day of Jesus Christ. And so salvation is a crisis where you come to God and you say, God, I'm a sinner, forgive my sin, come into my heart and save me. And he does, but it's a crisis that's followed by a process.

process. He continues to work in you, and day by day He's making you more like the Lord Jesus Christ. Now, therefore, what is the force of the gospel? There's the saving force and the sanctifying force. Now, that's a word we don't use very much, but sanctifying means that He is making you more and more, day by day, more and more like the Lord Jesus Christ. That's what He's doing for me. I haven't stopped growing. I'm light years from what I could be, but oh, if you only knew what I used to be. I'm growing in the grace and knowledge of our Lord and Savior, Jesus Christ. And not only is there the saving force and the sanctifying force, I love this. There's the stabilizing force of the gospel. Look, if you will, in verse 1. Moreover, brethren, I declare unto you the gospel which I preached unto you, which ye also have received, and wherein ye stand. Oh, I love that. You know, it's good news that we can be saved. It's better news that we can be saved and know it. It is glorious news that we can be saved, that we can know that we're saved, and know that once we're saved, we can never lose it. I mean, wherein ye stand. You see, when you get saved, you don't keep Him. He keeps you. Let me give you a verse. Now, just put your marker there, 1 Corinthians 15, and just turn left to Romans chapter 14. You want a blessing. It's worth it. I want you to turn to it. Just remember, we're talking about standing. Look in Romans chapter 14 and verse 4. Those of you who want to go around criticizing and judging other people, Paul asked this question, "Who art thou that judgest another man's servant? To his own master he standeth or falleth." Now watch this. "Yea, he shall be holden up, for God is able to make him stand." You look at some poor stumbling Christian and you say, "You're unworthy." God says, "Would you butt out of it? He's my servant, not your servant." And God says, "I'm going to tell you something about my servant. I am able to make him stand, and he will be held up." He will be held up. He will. He didn't say might. He didn't say some of them will. I am able, and what I'm able to do, I will do, and you stand in the gospel of Jesus Christ. And once God saves you, my dear friend, by His grace, He keeps you by His grace. Don't ever get the idea that salvation is probation, that He gives you a fresh start and then sees if you can make it. I've told you before, I wouldn't trust the best 15 minutes I ever lived to get me to heaven. Friend, you're saved by the grace of God. You're kept by the grace of God. It is good news that we stand in the gospel. Friend, I want to tell you, I stand assured and I stand amazed. Amazing grace. How sweet the sound. Look, if you will, and go back to 1 Corinthians 15 and look in verse 10. He says, But by the grace of God, I am what I am. We're saved by grace and we're kept by grace. Now, finally and quickly, where is the source of the gospel? It is the death, burial, and resurrection of Jesus Christ. Not in the merit of man, but the mercy of God. Not the goodness of man, but the grace of God. I've talked to you about the force of the gospel. There's the saving force. There's the sanctifying force. There's the stabilizing force of the gospel of Jesus Christ. It's wonderful. Now let me talk to you, dear friend, about what this gospel does in our world, the course of the gospel. Here's the reason I enjoy being a gospel preacher. The gospel of Jesus Christ extends to every person. I love it. I can look to anybody, any place, anywhere on the face of God's green earth and tell them, no matter what you have done, no matter what you've done, if you'll trust Jesus, He'll save you. For whosoever shall call upon the name of the Lord shall be saved. You say, a murderer? Yes. A rapist? Yes. An adulterer? Yes. A thief? Yes.
a blasphemer? Yes.

0: Look at what the Apostle Paul said again in verse 10. But by the grace of God I am what I am, and His grace was bestowed upon me, was not in vain. Paul called himself the chiefest of sinners, but he said, God's grace reached even me. It extends to every person. It extends, therefore, to every place. If it's every person, it has to be every person in every place, because everybody got to be somewhere. Every place. I mean, it's to the ends of the earth. Anybody can be saved. You show me anytime, anywhere, where anybody ever called on Jesus Christ to save them in repentance and faith, and He didn't save them, then I'll close my Bible and never preach again. Every person, every place, now watch it, and it extends to every problem. Every problem. You say, Pastor, you don't know my problems. Well, I can reduce them all very simply. Do you know what your problems are? Every problem that you have is a subcategory of three things: sin, sorrow, and death. That's it. And the gospel is the only answer to sin. The gospel is the only answer to sorrow. And the gospel is the only answer to death. There's no other book. There's no other plan. There's no other teacher. There's no other method. There's no other way apart from the good news of the gospel of Jesus Christ to deal with sin and sorrow and death. The course of the gospel, it extends to every person. The course of the gospel, it flows to every place. The course of the gospel, it covers every problem. And of course, you know, the greatest problem is death. We're going to die. But the gospel is that Christ was raised from the dead and has conquered the grave. You have a loved one in heaven? Oh, friend, if he is there, if she is there, they're there because of the gospel of Jesus Christ that's conquered sin, death, hell, and the grave, and every problem that you'll ever have is answered in the gospel of Jesus Christ.
1: Well, have you acknowledged the bad news of sin so that you could know the good news of the gospel? Maybe you have never trusted Jesus, and you'd like to do that right now. I'd like to lead you in a prayer. Pray something like this from your heart in your own words. Oh God in heaven, I know that I'm a sinner and that you're holy, and my sin separates me from you. But you sent Jesus on a rescue mission. He lived a sinless life and went to the cross to pay my sin debt, and then He rose again to new life. And right now, I receive the forgiveness that you're offering me. Come into my life. Change me from the inside out. Take me from death to life, I pray, in Jesus' name. Amen. 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
3: 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One of his frequent targets was a local evangelist. But no matter how often Haji's group beat him, the evangelist refused to respond with hatred. Instead, he offered blessings and love. Eventually, the evangelist's grace broke through, and Haji gave his life to Christ. Today, he joyfully pastors a church, his arm around the very man he once beat. Pray for Pastor Haji and believers in Ethiopia. May God strengthen their faith to stand firm for Christ.
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6: 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An emergency room nurse says the worst place to be is the waiting room in the ER. She writes, people die there routinely and with increasing frequency. 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
8: 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Now he goes from man back to God and is our great high priest. He represents us there. In fact, we're in him. And my friend, if you're not in him, you're not up there, because you and I could never get there on our own.
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1: Well, good morning, and thank you for tuning in today to the Trail Ridge Report. I'm glad to announce to you today that we have much nicer weather than we had this time last week. Boy, it was a hot one. We had the hot weather, the humidity, and the wildfire smoke coming down from Canada that caused some not so great air quality alerts coming through to our cell phones and all these devices that we have laying around the place. But we're grateful that it wasn't as bad as it could have been. We did not have the Milwaukee air quality. Fortunately, they had it really bad down there. In other places as well, I know we're hit with some really smoky air, and so we were blessed to not have that so bad here while still navigating through some of those challenges. But really had a great week of camp last week with our first group of kids campers, and Uncle Jim and Aunt Faith were here leading in the chapel sessions. My mom, Aunt Faith, she was the one that was leading in the missionary story for the week and sharing about a real-life missionary who was looking to serve and share the gospel with people in any way that she could. And she shared some object lessons and had some quizzes for the campers on the chapel sessions for each day, and I know they all enjoyed that. But the main thrust of our chapel sessions, we looked at different character qualities of different characters in the Bible. And I know even one of the kids at the campfire on Friday night mentioned, I learned this week that delayed obedience is disobedience. And dealing with things like that and looking at godly character, what we should look like as Christians. If we are truly Christians, what should those fruits be that we are exhibiting? And so I know we had a great week of growth last week. There were some more campers that professed faith in Christ, as far as we know, for the first time at Trail Ridge, and just being able to share in that opportunity with them. I say for the first time, not meaning that you need to get saved more than once, but sometimes there's a little bit of a lack of clarity with children and just needing some further counsel and guidance on what it means to be saved. But like I said, as far as we know, this was the time that they put their trust in Jesus, was at Trail Ridge. And we can take no credit for that, but all we can say is to report that to you, and we can thank the Lord that he's been gracious in the lives of those campers. So that was last week, and this week we've got a whole new group of campers coming in, and they arrived on Monday morning, moved on with our camper orientation and our volunteer orientation and first lunch together, and ran the go-karts on Monday afternoon and all sorts of different fun things, had the swimming pool open on Monday. And originally, the weather didn't look too great for Monday, but we had a beautiful day for that, and all those storms seemed to just kind of vanish from in front of us. We're grateful for that. We were able to enjoy a great day on Tuesday. Lots of fun activities. I know campers being down in the craft room and enjoying some things down there. I know that we had a group of campers down at the BB gun range and the Tomahawk and the blowgun range, and I know they've been enjoying that here this week already. Campers have been working this summer on memorizing scripture, and we've continued to make that a priority, make that a thrust of our camp sessions. Daily Bible studies, of course, as individuals and as a group. We do that in our chapel sessions. We do that with our devotion times in the morning and evening, individually and with our cabin groups. And it's been so great seeing campers really take on some of these practical disciplines to help them to learn, help them to study the Word of God on their own and know how to make some of those tough choices in life. Well, we are blessed this week to have Pastor Ben Terpstra here from Wild Rose Baptist Church in Wild Rose, Wisconsin. If you're in that area and you're looking for a church home, looking for a solid church that's going to teach you the Word of God, that's going to put it all out there for you, I'd encourage you to get in touch with Pastor Ben Terpstra and to get involved over at Wild Rose Baptist Church. I know that they've got a lot of things going on throughout the year, even throughout the summer with Vacation Bible School and getting kids to camp and all sorts of other things. And I just encourage you to get involved in that area if you can be. And if you're not in that area, well, I still encourage you to find a good Bible teaching, Bible preaching church that you can be gathered with on Sunday mornings and Sunday evenings if they've got services, and really be a part of that growing body of believers. Scripture encourages us in different ways many times to make sure that we are growing together with other people. That's part of the reason that church was established, was to grow together and to learn and to live together in harmony and unity under that overarching theme of the gospel of Jesus Christ and spreading that with the world. And so I'll get off my soapbox there, but just encourage you again, if you're in the Wild Rose, Wisconsin area, Wautoma, that area as well, come on over to Wild Rose Baptist Church. It says on their website, a place to learn and grow. That's what it's all about. This week, though, is going to conclude our final week of our youth camp offerings this summer at Trail Ridge. It's been a very quick summer. You know, I think the more that we focus on time and schedules and calendars and all sorts of things like that, the more we do that, the more we try to fill up those things, and the faster our time seems to go. And so I'd encourage you, if you ever get a chance, really do some time and some study on time and do some study on rest and what that ought to be, and get some rest that you so desperately need, friend. But this summer's gone by. It's been a very quick whirlwind of a summer. We've had a lot of things happening at camp. We've had a lot of things go and different projects happening. We've got the Chapel Lodge project continues on. And we just want to encourage you with some of the news from the things going on at camp as well. So let me do that now. First of all, we were able to get our well hooked up once again over by the dining hall, our secondary well there, and got our samples sent off on Monday morning. And so be praying for some good results there. And if not, that we can be able to get some things addressed in that well. We'll have to shock it again and all sorts of things like that. It's just extra work. But I appreciate your prayers in that. I do want to share a praise that we've been talking about these wells and dealing with some of the maintenance needs here at camp this summer. And there's quite an expense to each of these things. Once you start going a few hundred feet deep down into the ground with multiple wells, it really becomes a big expense. We're so thankful, though, and we've been seeing the Lord provide for those needs through individual gifts, for the duration of this summer, really. Even last Saturday, had a family come up and say, hey, we want you to use this for whatever project you need to put this towards right now. We know you've got a lot going on. We just want to encourage you with this gift. And we had another donor that sent in a large gift again last week for these projects. And so thank you so much. And I can say now confidently that the cost of all of these well projects, and I'll put this caveat in, as long as we can say that we're done now, for now anyways, that cost has been covered for this summer. And we say, praise the Lord. Looking at the number, looking at the expense of these things, as it can really be discouraging. It can be a time that you just think, what in the world are we doing here? How is God going to provide for this? Well, He has, and we are so grateful for that. So friends, thank you for your gifts towards that project. Thank you for your gifts that continue on for the Chapel Lodge project and the furnishings that need to come into that building. There's a lot of work that needs to be accomplished yet, and it's going to take a lot of us working together to get that done. We've been seeing some great growth going on in that building. I've been seeing more and more lights every day getting turned on. And so as they get hooked up and operational, we can utilize those. We've been seeing flooring get put in. We're seeing some of the final touch-ups on painting. And just on Tuesday, we saw the glass truck come up again. And there they went and installed the front doors on the building. If you've been up here at all this summer, you've seen some OSB plywood doors on the front of the building that have been used for a temporary entrance, and now we've got some real glass doors on the front of the building, and it looks sharp. We're excited about being able to utilize this building, and more that I go in there, the more and more things that just I get excited about and getting really encouraged to see how this building can be used for ongoing ministry here at Trail Ridge, how we can partner with other ministries, how we can help out the church groups that come in, what a great opportunity this building is going to provide. We've also seen in the last week, we've seen scaffolding go up in the main entry, going and putting stone all the way up the fireplace wall. And now then they started grouting from the top down. And

0: They've been doing that and taking their scaffolding down, and now all of that's down, and we're able to get a more clear look at that room and so many different things. It's been great to see that happening. Flooring going in and seeing some final installs going in the restrooms with some of the fixtures and those. It has been good to see these projects get accomplished. We're a little bit behind on our building project schedule. I should say something monumental. I almost neglected to say it, and that is all of the excavating has been done around the outside of the building. We had a big mountain of black topsoil that was moved off to the side, and all of that now has been spread out around the building site. It looks beautiful over there. The concrete's been poured, and the guys are out there working on landscaping this week as well. So as that project continues on, like I was saying, we're a little bit behind on it, and that's okay. We've got a little bit of time to work with. Lord willing, we're still planning on being in there for our father-son retreat this fall and utilizing that building just as soon as we can get moved into there. We're excited about that. As we come into our week next week, we've got a guest group that's coming here to Trail Ridge, and they've been coming for several years out here. It's Rural Bible Crusade, and I've just so appreciated the partnership with them and Joe and Deb Cable over there, and just faithful servants doing the Lord's work over there based out of Marshfield, Wisconsin. And they bring in a big group of summer campers each year, and we are able to let them utilize our facilities, and they've been doing that for, like I said, for quite a while. Want to use that as a kind of a springboard here, mentioning to you, friends, that for churches and ministry groups that we have availability for you, if you would like to get some information about bringing your church group out here and say, well, we'd like to host our own family camp, just for our church families, that we'd like to come out and do our own camp here. Could we do that? Well, the answer is probably. It's going to depend on the answers that we get from your guest group questionnaire when you fill that out online. There are meeting spaces available for even for church leadership groups to come out. Maybe it's a pastors, elders, deacons, trustees group that comes out and says, we need to do some more some bigger dives into our planning for the year. Maybe it's finances that we're working through. Maybe there's some big shifts that are happening within your church body. Maybe you've got a brand new pastor and you just feel like it would be beneficial for your church family to come together and have some sort of retreat that is going to bring that family together, encourage them, lift them up, and prepare them for a ministry at your church. Well, I'd encourage you to consider Trail Ridge for that. We've got facilities for you. We've got overnight lodging. We've got meeting spaces for small groups and very soon up to large groups as well. We've got space available for that, all kinds of activities, indoors and outdoors, a lot of different things. There is an application for that process that you have to go through there. Our ministries need to align. That is very important. You can read our statement of faith and a few different statements that we have online as well regarding some of our statement of faith or doctrinal statement there. And of course, you've got to fit into our calendar because we've got all kinds of events going on. Speaking of those upcoming events, let me just encourage you to go online to trailridge.org for your guest groups. If you want to start filling out that questionnaire and get your group out here, it's got to be a church or ministry group. We don't do family reunions, weddings, all that kind of stuff, but we are available for ministry purposes. Trailridge.org is the place to go for that and to find registration and more information on our upcoming events this summer and fall. We've got our Senior Saints Weekend, August 14th through the 16th. That's coming up quickly. Young Adults Retreat, September 25th through the 27th. Father-Son Retreat, October 2nd through the 4th. Lots of upcoming events. We'll talk more about that next week right here on the Trail Ridge Report. For any questions about the ministry at camp, if you'd like to send us an email, you can send that to info@trailridge.org. Our website is trailridge.org. And if you've got any questions that you'd like to speak to us about, feel free to call the office. Our number, 608-489-3810. Well, thanks for tuning in today, and I'll look forward to talking to you again this time next week. Have a great day.
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0: With SRN News, I'm Rich Thomason in Washington. Iran's neighbors are on a state of high alert as the U.S. and Iran continue exchanging fire. Diplomatic efforts to end the war languish. Both Bahrain and Saudi Arabia are warning of Iranian missile attacks. Secretary of State Rubio says allowing Iran to control the all-important Strait of Hormuz would send the wrong message to potential adversaries around the globe.
1: If we create a precedent in the Middle East where a nation state can decide that they are going to control an international waterway, charge a toll, and if you don't pay them, blow up your ships, it will repeat itself in other parts of the world, including in this region. So what is at stake here is not simply the issue of what's happening in the Straits of Hormuz. It's a very fundamental principle about freedom of navigation.
0: Oil prices are on the rise. AAA's national average for a gallon of regular gasoline. As of this morning, it's $4.06, and that's up about 5 cents from yesterday. President Trump is not closing the door entirely on diplomacy in the Mideast.
2: While sitting alongside Lebanese President Joseph Aoun, President Trump said he would be willing to speak with Hezbollah as part of an effort to bring greater peace and stability to the Middle East.
3: But I would speak to Hezbollah, and I speak to everybody. I'll speak to people that a lot of people think I shouldn't be speaking to, and things work out. I would say this, if the president wants to speak with Hezbollah for a long time, and if the president wanted me to speak to Hezbollah, I would.
2: Hezbollah remains a U.S.-designated foreign terrorist organization. Willie Nelson, The White House.
0: Gulf Coast residents quite familiar with the drill, fill the sandbags, batten down the hatches ahead of a tropical storm. This time it's a storm called Bertha, expected to make landfall in Louisiana late tonight or early tomorrow morning. On Wall Street, the Dow futures are down 103 points. This is SRN News. New poll charts approval of gay marriage.
4: Sweden is the country where the most people think homosexual unions are a good thing, 92%. The Netherlands comes in second at 89%. Spain checks in at 87%. On the other end of the spectrum, opposition to gay marriage is strongest in Nigeria, where the population is split between Muslims and Christians, 97%. It's also very unpopular in Indonesia, Kenya, and Malaysia. Michael Harrington reporting.
0: Orthodox Jews have entered the debate over permanent daylight saving time. Congress is considering a bill that would make DST a year-round system, and the most conservative Jews are against it. The problem has to do with sunrise. Under permanent DST, sunrise in the winter would be a lot later than it is under standard time. Some Orthodox Jewish prayer rituals can only take place at sunrise, and if it is later than normal, then those Jews will be late to work and other activities. This is SRN News. Some old satellites will be getting a new lease on life.
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6: That's SpaceX rockets taking Northrop Grumman's two-armed space robot into orbit from Cape Canaveral on a private salvage operation to slap life-extending jetpacks on aging communication satellites running low on fuel. Northrop Grumman's mission robotic vehicle, dubbed MRV, and its jetpacks will spend the next year angling into the proper orbit more than 22,000 miles above Earth. I'm Ben Thomas.
0: OpenAI says its artificial intelligence system went rogue, hacking into another AI company on its own. AI startup Hugging Face detected an intrusion into its data processing systems. Hugging Face's co-founder confirms the attack was from an AI agent and notes that it was mind-blowing that it happened autonomously. More details at srnnews.com.
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0: Star, another company that cares.
1: Luke chapter 6, verse 38. 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Luke 6, 38. God's Word, the Bible, encouraging us to be unselfish and generous.
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8: From coal that keeps the lights on in countless homes, to petroleum that helps fuel millions of cars, to the sun that brings warmth to everything on the globe, God has given our planet an amazing array of power sources. But there's none more dynamic than the one you carry to church each week. John MacArthur shows you how to make the most of that miraculous power source today on Grace to You, as John continues his series titled The Transforming Power of Scripture.

0: And now here's John with the lesson.
1: Let's talk a little bit about what it means that all Scripture, or every Scripture, is inspired by God. Just what is inherent in that thought? The content of the Bible is revelation. The process by which God gave us that revelation is inspiration, and inspiration was God putting His revelation in, as it were, the hands of men to be written down, first to be spoken and proclaimed, and then written down as they were energized, carried along by the Holy Spirit. There are some people who say, well, the Bible is inspired, but only concepts, not the real words. And I have tried to deal with that through the years, people who think that they were inspired by God with great religious thoughts and they wrote it in their own words. So we don't really have the words of God. So don't get bogged down in the word. Just kind of grab the concepts and kind of go with the ideas and the flow. Don't worry about the words. That's just details that get in the way. You hear people say, well, the Spirit gives life, the letter kills, and that kind of thing. Well, I would like to ask somebody how you communicate ideas without words. I'm not sure I understand that. How in the world could you communicate, if you were God, to somebody an idea without words? Doesn't make any sense. And when Moses wanted to excuse himself from speaking for the Lord because he wasn't eloquent, God didn't say, I will be with your mind and teach you what to think. He said, I will be with your what? Your mouth and teach you what to say. It was words, not thoughts, without words, whatever they are. Amos said, I was no prophet, neither was I a prophet's son, but I was a herdsman and a dresser of sycamore trees. And Jehovah took me from following the flock, and Jehovah said to me, go prophesy unto my people Israel. Jehovah said to me. Paul's marvelous conversion experience, he was confronted by Ananias. He records it in Acts 22, the God of our fathers hath appointed thee to know His will and to see the righteous one and to hear a voice from His mouth. God appointed Paul to listen to him and speak what he was told. John said, I was in the Spirit on the Lord's day and I heard behind me a great voice saying, what you see, write in a book. Write therefore the things which you saw, the things which are, the things which shall come to pass hereafter. Even Christ, the Word made flesh, said that He received His message from His Father. Isaiah said of Christ, Jehovah has made Him a mouth like a sharp sword. And the Lord Jehovah has given me, he said, the tongue of them that are taught. He even taught Christ what to say. You can't have thoughts without words. That kind of concept is foolish. You might as well talk about a tune without notes or music without a melody. You might as well talk about sun without light or a sum without figures or geology without rocks or anthropology without men as thoughts without words. Quite the contrary. Look at 1 Peter for a moment. Show you an interesting thing. 1 Peter 1, 10 and 11. This illustrates a principle. Peter is writing with reference to the Old Testament prophets as they recorded truth regarding the Messiah. He says, as to this salvation, the prophets who prophesied of the grace that would come to you made careful search and inquiry, seeking to know what person or time the Spirit of Christ within them was indicating. In other words, here they were, prophets of the Old Testament, being borne along by the Holy Spirit and being borne along to speak and write about the Messiah. And as they were speaking or writing about the Messiah, they were making careful search and inquiry to figure out what they were talking about. The point is this. Not only does the Bible not teach that there are thoughts without words, it does teach that sometimes God gave words without thoughts in that sense. I don't mean mindless mechanical dictation, but there were many things that the writers of the Old Testament wrote that they did not fully comprehend. It is not a question of them writing down the distillation of their religious genius. It is a question of them writing the words that God gave them, whether they understood them fully or not. And that's why in Matthew 24, 35, it says, heaven and earth shall pass away, but my words, not my thoughts, shall not pass away. Then somebody else comes along and says, well, but the Bible is inspired when it speaks of sacred things, not when it talks about secular things like science and history and geography and all of that. And you have to deal with that periodically. There are those who say the history of the Bible is in error, the geography of the Bible is in error, the mathematics of the Bible is in error, the scientific statements of the Bible are erroneous. But don't worry, inspiration only guarantees the sacred, not the secular, which is like saying God is good at religious things, but He really needs help in other areas, doesn't do well with other data.

There are all kinds of people who want to attack the Bible on that basis. Let me give you a couple of illustrations, kind of curious ones. One that you probably are somewhat familiar with is given, and we won't look it up, in Joshua 10, where it talks about the fact that the battle was going on, Joshua 10, about verse 12 and following, and it says that in the middle of the battle, the sun, what? Stood still. And the critics for years, you know, have laughed and mocked that and said the sun stood still. Now, how scientific is that? If there was an unchanging relationship between the earth and the sun, what it meant was the earth stood still. See, that's scientific, they say. The Bible is so unscientific. But the fact is, if you were there that day, it would look to you like the sun stood still. And that same critic who wants to despair of what the Bible says would be the first guy in the morning to bounce out of bed, look out the back window of his house and say, "What a beautiful sunrise." That's not a sunrise, by the way. But nobody goes out and says, "Oh, what a lovely earth revolving." And nobody says that at night either. And we say things like that all the time. We say people in Australia live down under. Down under what? That's not any more down under than being here is. But that's a figure of speech. We say, well, we search the four corners of the earth. What corners? There are some things we speak from human perspective that are not intended to be statements of the technical elements of scientific data. Then there is the record in the book of Kings, 1 Kings chapter 8, the 2 Kings rather, chapter 18, where you have Sennacherib and you have the transaction that's made with Hezekiah, and it says there that he gave 30 talents of gold and 300 talents of silver, which doesn't seem like any kind of issue until archaeologists discovered the Assyrian records of that transaction between Hezekiah and Sennacherib. In fact, they have discovered Sennacherib's own record, and in Sennacherib's record, he has 800 talents of silver instead of 300 talents. And the critics said, you see, this is the kind of thing the Bible messes up on because it's not careful about little numbers. And then further archaeological studies have revealed that the standard of calculating gold was the same in Judea and Syria, but the standard of calculating silver was different, and a Judean and Syrian talent were so different that it took 800 Syrian talents to equal 300 Hebrew talents. And that's exactly what the Scripture said. Scripture speaking in the Hebrew and the Sennacherib record in the Syrian. Let me show you another one. There are many like that where the Bible is supposedly in error, and it isn't if you look closely. One very curious one is in Numbers 11. Turn to it. It's the fourth book in the Old Testament. You can find it. Numbers 11, verse 31. This I think to be an interesting one. "There went forth a wind from the Lord." Now, the children of Israel wandering around the Sinai at this time, they have to be fed. And so the Lord's going to feed him. And how he feeds him is quite curious. "He sent a wind."

around for quite an extensive range of area. And it says, not only were they one day's journey on that side of the camp, one day's journey on this side of the camp, all filled with quail, but 2 cubits deep. 2 cubits deep. About 2 cubits deep. A cubit was originally sort of from your elbow to the end of your hand, maybe 18 inches, give or take. So you're talking 3 to 4 feet. It's an about kind of figure. Let's take the critic who decided that it was kind of 4 feet. So he thought he'd do some calculation. He said, this is one of the most ridiculous things he ever read. You mean it one day's journey on that side and one day's journey on this side, that whole entire area around the camp of Israel is 4 feet deep in quail? So he calculated. That would be 19,538,468,306,672 quail. And so naturally that was cause for great laughter. Sure, 19 trillion quail all piled up. But he only showed his ignorance. The Hebrew scripture doesn't say they were stacked up from the ground up. What scripture indicates in the Hebrew text is that God blew the quail into the wilderness from the Nile Valley, and the birds all came flying in about 2 cubits above the ground. That's what it says. Quail don't usually just come in and hover about 2 cubits above the ground, but they were blown in there by the Lord, and it was easy for the people to get them that way. They just reach out and say, which one would you like? I'll take that one. Take a stick and whop that one in the head. The quail were coming in flying at that level and hovering in the area until all the people had all that they wanted. Listen, when the Bible talks about science, when the Bible talks about history, when the Bible talks about mathematics, whatever it is the Bible talks about, it is the Word of God. And God is infallible and His Word is equally infallible. Critics want to mock the Scripture, and yet the Bible is scientifically accurate, contains the basic principles of science. You could take science, for example, in its most basic element, the most basic elements of science. Time, force, action, space, matter. Those 5 things. Herbert Spencer, 1903, died. He reduced everything that is to those categories. Time, force, action, space, matter. Said everything in the universe fits into those. That is the matrix of existence. So 1903, he died having been hailed as a great, brilliant man because he discovered that. And what he didn't realize, what's in the first verse of the Bible. In the beginning, that's time, God, that's force, created, that's action, the heavens, that's space, the earth, that's matter. The matrix of existence was in the first verse. The universe is a continuum of time, force, action, space, matter. And one can't exist without the other. Therefore, the entire continuum must have existed simultaneously from the beginning. It all had to begin together. Science has to be in that matrix. No one element of that matrix can be missing, or you can't have what we have in existence today. And once the universe had been created, its processes were designed to operate in an orderly fashion. All of energy and matter was sustained by their interplay so that no further creation was needed. Once you generate time, force, action, space, and matter, that's it. That's all you need. And Genesis 2:2 says, God ended the work which God had made. He did it and it was done. He did it all at once, created the whole matrix, that was it. There's never been any creation since then because there doesn't need to be any creation since then. The complete cessation of creative activity has been called the first law of thermodynamics by science, or the law of conservation of mass and energy, which Einstein spent a lot of time on. It is the most basic, universal, certain of all scientific principles. And it's right there in the Word of God. He ceased from doing what he'd done. It was over. He did it all at once, and that was it. And it would conserve itself by its very nature. The second law of thermodynamics is the law of increasing disorder, that all of that system in that matrix is running down, disintegrating, and will eventually come up dead. And that we're seeing in no uncertain terms. The whole creation, Romans 8 says, is groaning and groaning and groaning and waiting for the curse to be reversed. Science cannot explain, you ready for this? The second law of thermodynamics. They don't know why everything is decreasing into disorder, all running down, heading toward deadness. The Bible is the only place you can go for an explanation, and the explanation is a little three-letter word that says sin. Sin. The Bible is accurate on everything it talks about.

Whether you're talking about geology, geodesy, meteorology, physiology, biology, anthropology, astronomy, hydrology, I don't care what you're talking about, when the Bible speaks, it's accurate. And then you look at things in the Bible like prophecy. Look at Ezekiel chapter 28, and I'll just give you this one insight, which is so great to show you the accuracy of Scripture historically. Ezekiel 26 to 28. We'll go back 26. Here comes a prophecy to Ezekiel about the destruction of the city of Tyre. Tyre was a Phoenician stronghold. Tyre was a fairly significant city, large city, on the coast of Phoenicia, now known as Palestine. And the word of the Lord came to Ezekiel in verse 2 of chapter 26, telling about the destruction of the place. Son of man, because Tyre has said concerning Jerusalem, aha, the gateway of the peoples is broken. It is open to me. I shall be filled now that she is laid waste. In other words, because Tyre mocked Jerusalem, therefore, thus says the Lord God, behold, I'm against you, O Tyre. I'll bring upon you many nations against you as the sea brings up its waves. They will destroy the walls of Tyre, break down her towers. I will scrape her debris from her, make her a bare rock. She will be a place for the spreading of nets in the midst of the sea, for I have spoken, declares the Lord God, and she will become spoil for the nations. Also her daughters who are on the mainland will be slain by the sword, and they will know that I am the Lord. For thus says the Lord God, behold, I will bring upon Tyre from the north Nebuchadnezzar, king of Babylon, king of kings and horses, chariots, cavalry, and a great army. He will slay your daughters on the mainland with the sword. He will make siege walls against you, cast up a mound against you, and raise up a large shield against you. And the blow of his battering rams he will direct against your walls, and with his axes he will break down your towers. Because of the multitude of his horses, the dust raised by them will cover you. Your walls will shake at the noise of cavalry and wagons and chariots when he enters your gates as men enter a city that is breached. With the hooves of his horses, he will trample all your streets. He will slay your people with a sword, and your strong pillars will come down to the ground. Also, they will make a spoil of your riches and a prey of your merchandise, break down your walls and destroy your pleasant houses, and throw your stones and your timbers and your debris into the water. So I will silence the sound of your songs, and the sound of your harps will be heard no more. I'll make you a bare rock. You will be a place for the spreading of nets. You will be built no more, for I, the Lord, have spoken, declares the Lord God. Thus says the Lord God to Tyre. Now, that's pretty detailed stuff, folks. I mean, that is not some kind of general prophecy. Very specific. This is a great Phoenician city. From the 7th century B.C., it controlled Phoenicia. It had strong walls. About 150 feet high was the wall. That's very high. 15 feet thick. Hiram I was its king. He helped David build the palace. He helped Solomon build the temple. 3 years after this prophecy was given, Nebuchadnezzar came and laid a 13-year siege on that city. See, they were walled cities, so all you had to do was, if you couldn't get in the city, you just cut off anything coming into the city, and they eventually starved. It took him 13 years, from 585 to 573. Finally, the city surrendered because they were all dying. And Nebuchadnezzar broke down the walls and the towers, destroyed the city, did every single thing Ezekiel said he would do, and of course, he wasn't reading Ezekiel when he did it. He got in the city. He didn't find the spoils. He thought he was going to find spoils, but they had used their fleet to take the spoils out. They took all the spoils to a half mile away island off the coast. And of course, in chapter 29, Ezekiel said, "You'll gain no plunder. You'll gain no plunder." Just exactly that happened. When he got there, they had taken all the valuables off to the island. Nebuchadnezzar had no naval force to go off and get it. The island then became the new city, and it flourished for 250 years out on that island. Only part of the prophecy was fulfilled, the part about Nebuchadnezzar, the part about destroying the wall, smashing it down, slaughtering the people, not getting the spoil, but not all of it was yet complete. The ruins were still on the old site. The rubble was still there. After 250 years, a 24-year-old guy came by the name of Alexander the Great. He had 33,000 infantrymen. He had 15,000 cavalry. He had just defeated the Persians, and he was on his way to Egypt. He needed supplies, so he came by the now island city of Tyre, and he sent word, "I want you to supply all of my men and all of my horses and all of my army." And they said, "You don't have a navy, and we're on an island. We're not going to help you at all." He didn't like that, and it wasn't good to get Alexander mad. He didn't have a fleet, so he decided he had to get away to go to that island. So he did what Ezekiel the prophet said would be done. It said that the place would be scraped bare as a rock and all the rubble would be thrown into the sea. Well, what conqueror in his right mind would ever do that? Why waste your time once you've conquered the place, picking up everything and throwing it in the ocean? All the stone and all the rest of it. But that's exactly what had to happen. So

0: Alexander did it. He took all the debris and built a 2,000-foot-long, 200-foot-wide causeway all the way to the island with all the debris. Now, the island had fortified itself as well with powerful walls that reached right down to the edge of the sea. And as Alexander got closer, he realized he's going to have to get over those walls. So in order to pull it off, he built these massive towers called Heliopolis, 160 feet high, according to the record, 20 stories high. And they held artillery, and they held a drop bridge, and just pushed the towers out the causeway, shot at the people from them. When they got to the wall, dropped the bridges down and walked right in. In the process, of course, all the way along, the people are throwing things and shooting things off the wall, and they invented what were called tortoises, big shells that they held over the workers who were building the causeway. Took him 7 months. He went in and murdered 8,000 people. Over a period of a few months, executed 7,000 more and sold 30,000 into slavery and fulfilled every single detail of the prophecy. And though the city of Jerusalem has been rebuilt 17 times, Tyre has never been rebuilt. And that's exactly what God said. You will be built no more. And you know what they do? Go there today. You'll find out what they do. They drive fishnets there. Just what it said. What's the probability of that? About 1 in 75 million happening by chance. By the way, a sister city by the name of Sidon also received a prophecy. Verse 22 of Ezekiel 28. Thus says the Lord God, I'm against you, O Sidon. I'll be glorified in your midst. Then they will know that I am the Lord when I execute judgments in her, and I'll manifest my holiness in her, for I'll send pestilence, blood to her streets. The wounded will fall in her midst by the sword upon her on every side. Then they will know that I am the Lord. Going to make it a bloody mess. It's the center of Baal worship, by the way, about 20 miles north of Tyre. Prophecy said blood in the streets, swords everywhere, but no prophecy of ultimate destruction. That's what happened. Blood everywhere, swords everywhere. That poor city was beleaguered and besieged again and again and again and again. But it's still a city, and today it's called Saida, and it's still there. In 351 BC, it was ruled by Persia. There was a seizure of that city in the revolution then. All hope of saving the city was gone. The people being attacked by the Persians, 40,000 of them chose to die rather than submit to Persian violence, so they set themselves on fire and burned themselves up with their own houses. Blood flowed in the streets over and over again. That city, Sidon or Saida, was taken 3 times by the Crusaders, 3 times by the Muslims. In 1840, it was bombarded by the combined forces of England, France, and Turkey, but it's still there. Because God didn't say it would be destroyed, it's still there. You can study the Bible and it'll predict things historically that are absolutely accurate. Ezekiel 30 predicted the destruction of Egypt. Nahum 1, the destruction of Nineveh. Isaiah 13, the destruction of Babylon. Hosea 13, the destruction of Samaria. Ezekiel 25, the destruction of Moab and Ammon. One mathematician by the name of Peter Stoner took 11 of the prophecies with all their detail and calculated the probability of that occurring by chance, 1 in 5.76 times 10 to the 59th power. So what does that mean? I don't know. I can't even think like that. How do you calculate that? I mean, how do you understand that? Well, he estimated it this way, that if the whole universe contained 2 trillion galaxies, and each galaxy of 2 trillion had 100 billion stars, we could make all the stars in all those galaxies 2 × 10⁵ out of silver dollars. Incredible number. These kinds of probabilities just don't happen. When you see the Bible speak scientifically, geographically, historically, or whatever it is, it's accurate. This is the Word of God. And what is the benefit of it? 2 Timothy 3. What's the benefit of it? All Scripture is inspired by God, profitable for teaching, for reproof, for correction, for training in righteousness, that the man of God may be adequate, fully equipped for every good work. What a tremendous thing. We not only have the Word of God, but we have the Word of God which can fully equip us for every good work. I mean, it would be one thing if we just had a nice word from God, but we have a life-changing word from God. And what should be our response? Believe it, first of all. Believe it. Secondly, study it. Thirdly, honor it. God is exalted above his name. Love it. Oh, how I love thy law, David said in Psalm 119:97. Obey it. Do what it commands. Fight for it, Jude 3. Earnestly contend for the faith and preach it. 2 Timothy 4:2, preach the word. Let's pray together. Every word that proceeds out of the mouth of God, what a statement. Father, how thrilled we are to know that that's what our Bible is. Words that have proceeded out of the mouth of God. The God who not only knows history, but writes it. Who not only understands science, but created it. Who not only understands the spiritual dimension, but is that reality. Oh God, what a treasure. Help us to love your word, to honor your word, to believe your word, to study your word, to defend your word, to proclaim your word. Make us people of the book, who, while we're feeding ourselves all the rest of the things in this life, do not forget that we really live by every word that comes out of your mouth. Father, help us to make the commitments that we each need to make to refresh our devotion to your word, for in it you're revealed, and we long so to know you. May we realize that knowing you comes through your word, and through those trials and experiences of life in which we apply that word. Meet every need of every heart in Christ's name. Amen.
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5: 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Will you be a part of

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1: You know, we're all people. We're not loony or anything, but we do talk to ourselves at times. We remind ourselves of things, right? We say, oh, I got to go do that. Oh, I got to do this. Oh, bless the Lord, oh my soul. And forget none of his benefits. We need to be telling ourselves, in a sense, this is a priority for us as believers.
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1: We need to be revived at times when we're in sin. We need to be, in a sense, renewed. And the only way that we're renewed is to look at the truth of God's graciousness, his promises, his goodness, and to see our sinfulness and to confess it. So with that in mind, I've decided to take a little detour today into Psalm 103. Would you turn with me to Psalm 103? And this is a psalm of David. And in this psalm, we have a psalm that David writes. And who is David? We know David was a man who knew the Lord, and yet he fell greatly. But he repented. When he was confronted by Nathan, David repented. And in Acts chapter 13, we have this said about David. And after he had removed him, speaking of Saul, he raised up David to be their king, verse 22, concerning whom he testified and said, I have found David, the son of Jesse, a man after my heart, who will do all my will. David was a man who would do the Lord's will, and we see he did, and yet he did suffer the consequences of his sin. But here we have a psalm concerning David, and David sharing something concerning where his heart should be to the Lord, as we're going to see, and where our heart should be. Now, this psalm is one that we are easily forgetful of. We're forgetful people. We're forgetful people. We need notes. We need reminders. We need things like that. We're forgetful people. But there are some things that we should forget not. And we need to be reminded not to forget it. And that's what this psalm is about. Let's take a look at Psalm 103, verse 1, a psalm of David. Bless the Lord, O my soul, and all that is within me. Bless his holy name. Bless the Lord, O my soul, and forget none of his benefits. Who pardons all your iniquities, who heals all your diseases, who redeems your life from the pit, who crowns you with loving kindness and compassion, who satisfies your years with good things, so that your youth is renewed like the eagle. The Lord performs righteous deeds and judgments for all who are oppressed. He made known his ways to Moses, his acts to the sons of Israel. The Lord is compassionate and gracious, slow to anger and abounding in loving kindness. He will not always strive with us, nor will he keep his anger forever. He has not dealt with us according to our sins, nor rewarded us according to our iniquities. For as high as the heavens are above the earth, so great is his loving kindness towards those who fear him. As far as the east is from the west, so far he has removed our transgressions from us. Just as a father has compassion on his children, so the Lord has compassion on those who fear him. For he knows our frame, he is mindful that we are but dust. As for man, his days are like grass, as the flower of the field. So he flourishes. When the wind has passed over it, it is no more, and its place acknowledges it no longer. But the loving kindness of the Lord is from everlasting to everlasting on those who fear him, and his righteousness to children's children, to those who keep his covenant and remember his precepts to do them. The Lord has established his throne in the heavens, and sovereignty rules over all. Bless the Lord, you his angels, mighty in strength, you perform his word, obeying the voice of his word. Bless the Lord, all you his hosts, you who serve him, doing his will. Bless the Lord, all you works of his, in all places of his dominion. Bless the Lord, O my soul. This is a wonderful psalm, and I'm not going to be able to look at every element of it, and obviously the time that we have, but we should be able to see the most striking and important portions that we must not forget. And if you'll notice, this psalm is about blessing the Lord. And in fact, it's about the Lord. We have, if you've noticed when I read, there was 11 direct references to the Lord and 20 indirect references. That's a lot. This is about the Lord. And who is the Lord? When we look in our Bibles in the Old Testament, we see Lord in large caps, L-O-R-D. Your Bibles will have a little note in the front how they translate things. That speaks of Yahweh, and that's the verb to be. It means to exist. He's the I am. He's the self-existent one. He is the Lord. He is the Lord God. And you might remember in Exodus chapter 3, when Moses was at the burning bush, he asked the Lord who he should tell the Israelites his name was. And he said, I am, Yahweh et Yahweh. I am who I am. That's the Lord is the Lord. He is who he is. He is the self-existent one. And so then we have in our 18 verses, the Lord mentioned 11 times. And then as I mentioned, 20 times indirectly. It's a lot. Now, secondly, this psalm is about blessing or praising the Lord. Indeed, verses 1 and 2 and the last verse ends with blessing the Lord. Now, this speaks of praising, speaking well of, blessing the Lord. And so notice, David begins, a psalm of David. Bless the Lord, O my soul, and all that is within me. Bless his holy name. Bless the Lord, O my soul. Now, in verses 1 and 2, we have this phrase, bless the Lord, O my soul. Bless the Lord, O my soul. We have it in verse 22, as I mentioned a moment ago. The term bless, barak, could be translated to kneel or to praise. It speaks of worshipful words of a blessing in a sense, speaking well of in the context of worship. It is a verbal acknowledgement of praise. And here, David is saying this in the singular. He's not telling you, bless the Lord. He's not telling me, bless the Lord. Now we're going to see that's the application. He's telling himself, it's in the singular. Bless the Lord, O my soul. And we need to be reminded to speak well of the Lord. We need to be reminded, as we will see, to not forget his benefits. You know, we're all people. We're not loony or anything, but we do talk to ourselves at times. We remind ourselves of things, right? We say, oh, I got to go do that. Oh, I got to do this. Oh, bless the Lord, O my soul, and forget none of his benefits. We need to be telling ourselves, in a sense, this is a priority for us. As believers, this is a priority for us. And so he says here, bless the Lord, O my soul, and all that is within me, bless his holy name. He's talking about his inner being, his inner man, his soul, his real person. We are those soul and spirit. We are in this body, but the real person's on the inside, right? And in a negative sense, in Psalm 23, verse 7, we saw this yesterday in our men's time, the wicked one who's trying to be deceitful, as he thinks within himself, so he is. So he is, Proverbs 23, verse 7. And so how we think is really who we are. You are what you think. That's really the person, the inner man, the inner woman. That's who it is. And so David is telling himself, bless the Lord, O my soul, and all those in me, bless his name. Speak well of the Lord in your heart. Bless the Lord. Speak well of him. And now we're going to see there's much to speak well of. There's much to speak well of. And so we have it even in verse 2, in the end of verse 1, bless his holy name. Bless him. He is a holy God, a God who is separated from sin. A holy God. Bless his holy name. And then he says in verse 2, he repeats it, bless the Lord, O my soul. So let me ask you this. In your heart of hearts, do you praise the Lord? Do you bless him? Do you praise him? Do you speak well of him in your heart? Do you think well of him in your heart of hearts? So he's saying, hey, David, do this. David, bless the Lord. Bless the Lord, oh my soul. I could say, Greg, bless the Lord, oh my soul. And notice he says something else. There's two things, and they go together. And forget not his benefits. That's what we do. We sure remember all the problems in our lives. We sure remember all the difficulties. We remember all the people that aren't following the Lord or situations that happen, circumstances. We got all that in our heads. We got all kinds of stuff going on, but we tend to forget some of the most important things, and we need to tell ourselves not to forget. Do not forget his benefits. His benefits. You could literally say it this way. Continually, habitually, don't forget his benefits. And David's telling himself that. He's not telling you and I, we benefit by that. He's telling us, don't forget his benefits. Don't forget his benefits. We should be saying that in our hearts, our souls. We should be saying that. This term benefits spoke of the dealings of one's hands. It could speak of recompense or repaying our kind deeds. Don't forget his benefits, his kind deeds towards us. I remember when I was a kid, a little picture frame, and it said in our house, forget not his benefits, from this verse. Don't forget. Don't forget. Forget not. We are prone to forget. We are prone to forget what the Lord has done towards us. And guess what? When we're not thinking of the Lord and what he's done for us, we then see things wrongly in life. We see things wrongly. We overemphasize things. Our faith is out the window, in a sense. We need to forget not his benefits. Now, we could stop right here and say, wow, praise the Lord, this is what I need to do. And yes, we do. But David goes on and begins to explain what those benefits are. He's going to go from the singular, David, bless the Lord, O my soul. David, forget not his benefits. Continually, habitually, don't forget it. And then he's going to say something about what all of us should remember concerning his benefits. Bless the Lord, O my soul, verse 2, and forget none of his benefits. Verse 3, who pardons all, he doesn't say my at this point, he says your iniquities. They certainly were his pardon, but now it comes to us. Now we have the benefits spoken of here. Who pardons all your iniquities. You know, if you're a criminal and you've done wrong, and let's say you're sorry for what you've done and you seek a pardon from the governor and the governor gives it to you, he's setting you free. The consequences of those sins are no longer yours in terms of the judgment and the condemnation. And for us, we have been pardoned. All our iniquities have been pardoned. That's amazing. That's amazing. That's the top of the benefits. Forget it. Don't forget it. He is the God. He is the pardoner of our iniquities. You see, all of us have sinned and fallen short of the glory of God. There is none righteous, not even one. And we see in the Word that the wages of sin is death, right? All have fallen short. We see that there is eternal punishment for sin, the second death, separation from God in punishment forever, and black darkness, we see. But God is a gracious God, and God had a plan all along to bring us back into a right relationship with Him by bringing forth salvation. Back in Genesis, after Adam and Eve sinned, God declared that Eve's seed would crush Satan's head, Genesis 3, that through Eve's human seed would come one who would defeat Satan, sin, and death. And we see the gospel preached in the promises of Abraham that in his seed all the nations would be blessed, Genesis 12, 5. And in the Old Testament law given to Israel, we see, first of all, God's holy standards, which are not meetable, but then we see a provision for sacrifice for sin. We see those sacrifices which revealed there needed to be a death for sin, and they foreshadowed, pointed to the fact that Jesus Christ would die for our sins. Behold, the Lamb of God who takes away the sin of the world. He made him who knew no sin, that's Jesus Christ, a sinless, spotless lamb that took on human flesh and lived the perfect life. He made him who knew no sin to be sin on our behalf, that we might become the righteousness of God in him. Jesus Christ died in our place. He took the penalty for our sins, and all he asked

asks of us is to acknowledge our culpability and to turn to Him for salvation from that sin and resulting judgment, to be saved from the wrath to come, to believe in Jesus. He died in our place. He died in our place. He bore our sins in His body on the cross. And when we turn to Him for the forgiveness of sins, that's repentance, He will forgive you. And we receive a pardon. We receive a pardon from the God of the universe. And that pardon isn't just for a few little sins. It is for all of our iniquities. That is massive. And we need to not forget that. We need to not forget that. In Psalm 32, David says, "How blessed is he whose transgression is forgiven, whose sin is covered. How blessed is the man in whom the Lord does not impute iniquity." We are so blessed. Wonderful grace of Jesus. We sang that, right? Wonderful, the matchless grace of Jesus. With tremendous reality of the forgiveness of sins through the grace of our gracious, gracious God. So David reveals the blessedness of those who have been forgiven here in Psalm 32. And then back in our passage, he reveals the first and primary benefit that we should not forget, who pardons all your iniquities. We know from Ephesians 1:7, in Him, speaking of Christ, we have redemption through His blood. That means the price was paid that God requires for sin through the blood of Christ, the forgiveness of our trespasses according to the riches of His grace. Colossians 1:13, for He delivered us from the domain of darkness and transferred us into the kingdom of His beloved Son, in whom we have redemption, the forgiveness of sins. The new covenant repeated from Jeremiah in the book of Hebrews. This is a covenant I will make with them after those days. Hebrews 10:16 says, the Lord, I will put my laws in their hearts. Upon their mind I will write them. And He says, and their sins and lawless deeds I will remember no more. And we have in the book of Acts, when Peter is sharing the gospel to the Gentiles, sharing it to Cornelius, we see that he comes there and shares the gospel. And in the very end, after sharing about Jesus Christ, he says, of Him all the prophets bear witness that through His name, everyone who believes in Him receives forgiveness of sins. Forgiveness of sins. Tremendous, wonderful reality. And then look at our Psalm 103, a little farther down. Look a little farther down, verse 8. The Lord, and we'll get to this again, the Lord is compassionate and gracious, slow to anger, abounding in loving kindness. He will not always strive with us, nor will He keep His anger forever. Oh, isn't that wonderful? Just listen to this character. It's wonderful how short we fall, but we're going to be like Him. He's making us like Him. But he goes on here. He has not dealt with us according to our sins, nor is He according to our iniquities. For as high as the heavens are above the earth, so great is His loving kindness towards those who fear Him. As far as the east is from the west, so far He has removed our transgressions from us. They've been removed. We have been the benefactors of the greatest spiritual surgery ever. Our sins removed from us through faith in Jesus Christ. We are those who have had our iniquities pardoned. Tremendous, wonderful reality. We sing the song. We didn't sing it today, but we sing it. I will sing of my Redeemer. Sing, oh, sing of my Redeemer. With His blood He purchased me. On the cross He sealed my pardon, paid the debt, and made me free. Don't forget His benefits. Now, we are forgetful if we're not in the Word of God, because that's where we see His benefits. That's where we are reminded of His benefits, in His Word. I mentioned this and read this earlier during our offertory time. Micah 7:18, who is a God like thee who pardons iniquity? Who is a God like thee that would do this, that would pardon iniquity? We recognize our horrible sinfulness, and we have been pardoned. And he says here, who is a God like thee who pardons our iniquity? And then he says, who pardons all your iniquities in our passage, David says, who pardons all your iniquities. Wow, bless the Lord, O my soul. Bless the Lord. Speak well of Him in your heart of hearts to Him, right? Bless the Lord. Bless the Lord. That's the most amazing thing. We could stop there. I mean, that is the key. That is the greatest benefit there is. We are massive benefactors. But he's going to go on. He's going to speak of how it affects us.

0: other ways in terms of the healing we have and also how his character and compassion are towards us. That God has not only done a one-time act that he did and stepped away and we're not relating, we have a relationship with a compassionate, loving, kind, merciful God, and we are benefactors of his character towards us. Back in our psalm, bless the Lord, O my soul, and all is within me, bless his holy name. Bless the Lord, O my soul, forget none of his benefits, who pardons all your iniquities, who heals all your diseases. Now, the term diseases here in the Old Testament often speaks of physical infirmities, and yet I think in light of the Hebrew parallelism here, which is often employed in the Psalms, I believe he's speaking of our spiritual diseases, which are sin. Now, certainly when we are glorified, all our diseases will be healed. That day will come. But all of our spiritual disease has been and is healed. Our spiritual sickness was healed. 1 Peter chapter 2, verse 24. He himself bore our sins in his body on the cross, that we might die to sin and live to righteousness. For by his wounds you were healed. For you were continually straying like sheep, but now you have returned to the shepherd and guardian of your souls. By his wounds we were healed. We were healed through his death on the cross. Death on the cross. He took care of it all. Who heals. He pardons your iniquities and heals all your disease. And then notice the next tremendous benefit we're not to forget. Who redeems your life from the pit. You know, if you are in a pit, that's a problem. If you're in a pit, that's a problem. The term pit, often in the Psalms, spoke of death. Look at Psalm 30, verse 3. Psalm 30, verse 3. O Lord, thou hast brought up my soul from Sheol. Thou hast kept me alive, that I would not go down to the pit. Talks about death, often talks about death. It's used figuratively to speak of death. He redeems us, speaks of purchasing, paying the price to buy us back from death, from the pit. Pit also is used to speak of destruction and judgment for those who have rejected God. Look at Psalm 55, Psalm 55, 23, or you can just take a note and I'll read it for you. But thou, O God, will bring them down to the pit of destruction. Men of bloodshed and deceit will not live out half their days, but I will trust in thee. Speaks of the death and destruction that comes for sinners, and we see that, but he has bought us, he has paid the price to redeem us from our sins and the eternal consequences of our sins. Don't forget that. Don't forget that. You don't need to do anything to make it up to God. You need to confess, and you need to believe, and you need to trust. And that will produce a changed heart, which will bring about obedience. You don't need to do anything besides believing in Jesus. Don't try to make up anything. He redeemed it. He paid the full price. He is the one who did so. He is the one who did so. You see, Christ paid the penalty that our God demands. He paid the price. We know that we were not redeemed with perishable things like silver and gold from our futile way of life inherited from our forefathers, 1 Peter 1, but with precious blood, as of a lamb unblemished, spotless, the blood of Christ.
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1: Failing to click yes could have jeopardized their jobs. This is Matt Staver with Freedom's Call. The Los Angeles Unified School District requires teachers to participate in an online LGBTQ training that includes lectures on gender ideology. However, the teachers must also acknowledge that they affirm and respect all student gender identities to complete the training certification. Failing to say yes could jeopardize their job. So Liberty Counsel sent a demand letter to the school officials on behalf of Christian educators. The letter informed them a mandatory certification that requires affirmation of views contrary to the religious beliefs raises serious concerns under Title VII. Federal law is clear that teachers cannot be required to affirm a student's perceived gender identity or use inconsistent pronouns against their personal religious convictions. Thankfully, the school district has now dropped the requirement, and these public school teachers are free to teach without this nonsense. Stay informed at Liberty Counsel's website, lc.org.
2: Hi, I'm John Sorensen, president of Evangelism Explosion, and this is Share Life Today on VCY America. I asked Michael Kirchnick how he first became involved with Evangelism Explosion.
3: How many Christians are like this, that they are sitting in the pews, but they would not go by themselves, but let me take the Christians from the pews to the streets? And 2 weeks later, I got my first email from EE, from actually people from Austria, and there was the tool, actually.
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7: Love has the power. Love enables us to be well-mannered and to be polite and to be careful, no matter what's going on around us and no matter who it is. It's not that we're just to be well-mannered in public, we're to be well-mannered and polite in private, because we're the sons and daughters of God. And he says, by this all men shall know that you're my disciples, that you have love one toward another. How does love act?
8: Pleasant words, warm embraces, and kind gestures make us feel good, but they aren't necessarily the marks of true love. Today's message on In Touch, the teaching ministry of Dr. Charles Stanley, points us to a love that goes deeper than kindness and affection. We'll explore 1 Corinthians chapter 13 to enrich our understanding of the power of love.
7: What is the strongest motivation in your life? Is it fear, greed, lust, or is it faith, or is it love? When there is love present in a person's life, it is an awesomely powerful force. There is a strength about love that's unmatched by anything else. In fact, when you think about your relationship to your friends, what motivates you the most? Is it your love for that person or your fear of losing that person? When you think about your relationship to God, is it that you fear Him? Is that what motivates your relationship to Him? Or do you just love Him? And therefore, your obedience is the result of love, not fear. Well, that's what I want to talk about in this message entitled, The Power of Love. And I want you to turn, if you will, to 1 Corinthians chapter 13, which is best known as the chapter of love. And if you recall in these first three verses that the Apostle Paul is talking about the preeminence of love. He says in these first three verses, it is preeminent above our ability to communicate. It is far more important than our biblical knowledge and our understanding of the Word of God. That it is far more important in the eyes of God than faith that is able to achieve a great accomplishments in life. That is far more important than generosity, giving to those who are poor. It is far more important than the ultimate sacrifice of life, and that is the sacrifice of our own personal life itself. So beginning in verse 4, what Paul does is he describes the way love acts. Now, I want us to remember something here, and that is that if you and I read verses 4 through 8, and we say, well, if this is what love is supposed to do, I'm not sure I can do that. And you're absolutely correct, because there's not a single one of us who can fulfill, carry out, or express all of these actions of love that Paul describes here in our own strength, in our own flesh. There's no way to do it. It's impossible. That's why in the very beginning of this series, we've said that love has as its source Almighty God Himself. The Bible says that God is love. And when you not trust that Jesus Christ is our personal Savior, God began to indwell us, and therefore we have the love of God on the inside of us. And what the Holy Spirit is doing, as you and I surrender ourselves to Him, He allows the love of God, not human love, the love of God to flow through us. That means that you and I have a capacity to love that the unbeliever does not have. So, notice what Paul begins, how he begins in this fourth verse. He says, first of all, love will enable you and me to wait. That's what this means when he says love is patient. That is, love will empower us. Love will enable you and me to wait on God's timing, to wait for God's purposes. Love enables us to wait, to hold back, to back off until we know that we have God's timing. And so when he says love is very patient, here's what he means. That love can wait when there is frustration, when there seemingly are those situations and circumstances you cannot change, you can't do anything about it. Love has the power, the capacity, and the courage to wait and to keep on waiting until God

sees fit to either change or move something in your situation or circumstance. And when I think about people who get married very early in life and they say, well, we just couldn't wait. Well, when a person says concerning their love for someone else, I couldn't wait, they're expressing immediately they do not understand the love that God is speaking of here. Now, let's go back for just a moment and talk about the three kinds of love that we've discussed many times here in this series. One is agape love, which is unselfish, sacrificial, serving love. That is, if I love somebody, agape love, that quality of love, then it is unselfish, it is willing to serve, and it is willing to sacrifice. It is the type of love that looks out for a person's best interest. That is, it's committed to another person's happiness, to their security, and to their well-being, and desires to build the other person up in their godly qualities, and to help the other person to achieve the goals that God has set for their life. Does that mean we're going to love everybody that way? No, indeed. The other word is phileo love. That is brotherly love, tender affection for someone, which most of us have probably for many people. Then the other word is not in the scriptures. It's called eros. Now, we've taken that word today, and we've called things erotic. And to do so speaks in terms of being sensual or sexual or immoral or evil. The word eros does not necessarily mean that it's bad. For example, all love is not agape love. For example, you remember when you were a kid growing up and you had a sweetheart, or you got beyond the sweetheart stage and you got real serious. Well, you did not even know how to love agape love in those years, and so you saw this pretty girl or this handsome young fellow and you sort of went after them. Well, something inside of you wanted that person. Now, for us to say that all love is this sacrificial kind of love that wants nothing in return, you can forget it, because there's not a single man in here who says, I want absolutely nothing from my wife. There's not a woman in here who would say, no, I just want to love my husband, pour out my life, give him everything. I want nothing in return. That's absolutely unreasonable. We're not talking about that kind of love. Because the truth is, all of us, we have the capacity to love at times and want nothing in return. But to say that all love falls in that category is not true. But agape love does enable us to go beyond ourselves. Agape love enables us to go beyond what I want, what I desire, what I wish, my goals, my dreams, and it enables me to treat another person for their good. That is, I am concerned about their security, their well-being, their happiness, the godly qualities in their life. Yes, that is the quality of love that God wants for all of us. But I'm saying that to desire someone is not evil if that desire is in the proper fashion and under God's requirements and under His conditions. And so we're talking about learning to love, and all of us learn to love. You don't come into this world knowing how to love. And the tragedy is that most people will live their entire life and never learn how to genuinely love someone else. So what Paul is saying here is that love enables me. That is, if I'm really looking out for your well-being and I want the best for you, love will enable me to wait. And that's why I think I would say to young people, when you say, well, we want to get married early and we want this and we want that and we can't wait, what you're saying is, I don't love that person with agape love. I love that person with a love that wants to be fulfilled myself at the other person's expense, and oftentimes that is exactly what happens. That does become eros. Though eros is not bad, it is not the kind of love that says, I want what is best for the other person. I want to put them first. I'm looking out for their security, their well-being, and their future. And so he says, love enables me to back off and to wait for what is best for the other person's life, wait for them to go through whatever they have to go through, wait for them to grow up in their love, wait for them to mature in that love. Then if you notice, he says, love enables us to be kind, to express kindness. That means that you and I have the capacity to be kind toward others, whether they're kind to us or not. And oftentimes we'll be criticized, abused, falsely accused, whatever it might be. What is our response to be? Well, humanly speaking, we want to respond the way the world speaks and the way the world responds. But love, that is, because I have God loving on the inside of me, it doesn't make any difference what someone says to us, about us, or does to us. We have the response, and we can respond in kindness. Now, kindness carries with it the idea, I believe, at least some idea, of healing. And that is, when we see a person who is hurting, a person who's undergone some misfortune, a person who's discouraged and despondent and disillusioned and despairing and maybe in a little depression, kindness means that I'm willing to go out of my way, reach out to that person,

person and somehow to lift them up. I'm willing to forget myself. If you'll notice in every single one of these actions that Paul describes, I must forget myself. And most people never be able to learn to love because they can't get over themselves. They can't get out of and beyond themselves. Only when I'm willing

necessary. That is a natural, normal flow of our life. How do I know that? Because that's exactly what Jesus did. And what you and I have is we have the love that Jesus had on the inside of us, ready to flow through us when you and I are willing to submit to the Spirit of God who controls the flow. He controls the tap. And so he says, love will enable us, empower us to be kind. Then he says, love is not jealous. That is, love will enable me to share. Now, when you talk about sharing, you say, well, now, but jealousy, that's a protection. Well, to some degree, we can see how it would be, but think about it for a moment. Jealousy, in essence, is a fear. It is a fear that I'm going to lose someone I love, or I'm going to lose some loyalty or faithfulness from someone I love, and so I want to be protective of that. And sometimes a person can be jealous of their friends. That is, if they're your friend, they can't be anybody else's friend but your friend. Or if you're their friend, they don't want you having any other friends. That's jealousy. Well, sometimes a person can express that jealousy by having you be recognized or rewarded or whatever it might be. And because they have not been, then they're jealous. That is, they want some recognition. You see, all of that speaks of self. When agape love, the genuine love that God wants us to have for Him as well as for others, is the kind of love that's outside of itself. It isn't what I'm going to receive, what's going to be good for me, but God, what is your will and your purpose and your plan? You see, if I know how to have a friend, I can share those friends with other people. There's a limitation to what we share. Men don't share their wives and women don't share their husbands. And so we're talking about the kind of jealousy that is not good. Then you'll notice he says, we have the power, love enables us to have poise. And what is he saying? He says, we are not braggadocio and we're not arrogant. Love has a sense of humility about it. Love can be quiet and listen. Love doesn't have to brag. You know why? Because love has such a relationship with God. When we're loving Him and loving others, we have a relationship with Him. He satisfies us. It doesn't make any difference what anybody else thinks, what they say, what they do. We're full of the love of God. We're experiencing something. We don't need anything on the outside to make us feel complete. And a person who's always seeking attention, seeking approval, and doing whatever's necessary to get it at any cost, instead of asking, what is the will of the Father, they're missing something. They don't understand the joy of being filled with the love of Almighty God, which He desires that you and I pour out upon others. So He says, love is poised. It has the power and the potential to stand quietly on the inside, no matter what's going on the outside. It isn't arrogant. It doesn't have to boast. It doesn't have to be number one. It doesn't have to be the center of attention. It does not have to do all the talking. Then if you'll notice, he says, it does not act unbecomingly, or love is polite. Love enables us to be godly in our daily manners and our character and our relationships with other people. And so therefore, when I hear people, whether it's men or women, talking crudely and using ugly four-letter words, women just as bad as men, then I think, where is love? And you see, the things that we don't think have anything to do with love have everything to do with love. Love has the power. Love enables us to be well-mannered and to be polite and to be careful no matter what's going on around us and no matter who it is. It's not that we're just to be well-mannered in public. We're to be well-mannered and polite in private because we're the sons and daughters of God. And he says, by this all men shall know that you're my disciples, that you have loved one toward another. How does love act? Love acts politely. Love acts in a manner that is well-mannered. Then he says, love, listen to this, love does not seek its own. What is he saying? Love surrenders its rights. Love surrenders its rights. Think about the world in which you and I are living, and everybody's looking for their rights. I want my rights, and everybody's suing everybody, and everywhere you turn, somebody wants their rights, and they've been mistreated, and they want all they can get. Jealousy, envy, strife, greed is so often found not only in the life of the unbeliever, but the person who says they're Christian. What rights? You see, if you and I belong to God, we lay them down. Does that mean that we just let people trample all over us and stomp us to death? Not necessarily. But it means that our rights are not what we're concerned about. What we're concerned about is loving that person, allowing the love of God to flow through us,

matter how they treat us, the proper response is what? It is loving them. You say, but you don't know how I've been mistreated. It doesn't make any difference. What am I supposed to do? I'm supposed to do what Jesus said, and that is I am to allow the love of God to flow through me. That is the power. That is the enablement. That is the capacity you and I have no matter what. We have the capacity to love. And when he says that we do not defend our rights, what he's saying is this, that we're willing to lay down our rights and to express love. He says, if someone hits you on one cheek, whop. What are you supposed to do, defend yourself? He says, you turn the other cheek. If they ask you for a coat, he says, give them your cloak also. You know why? Because love never loses. You can't ever lose loving. But you can certainly lose demanding your rights and wanting your rights and claiming your rights and defending your rights. But what does love do? Love says, have it. Take it. It's yours. Because you see, love is born of a whole new level. That is, it is God's love flowing through us to people, no matter how they treat us. What is our response to be? It's to be loving and not defending our rights and defending ourselves. Then he says, if you'll notice, he says that it is not provoked. That is, love enables me to have a quiet spirit no matter what. Love enables us, empowers us to have a quiet spirit. Now, it's one thing to have a quiet spirit among your friends who love you dearly, but there are people who will provoke you that if they can. For example, let's say you work in a place where people are not Christians, and they love provoking you to get you to say something or do something that is unchristlike, so they can say, see there, you're just a hypocrite. You just like all those other people who claim to be Christians. And so to provoke someone is to attempt in some fashion to get them to act in a way that becomes hostile or angry or however, for example, they may try to provoke you. And so when a person is easily provoked, it says that they're living, listen, it says that they are living with their fuse already lit. You've seen people and met people who are very touchy, say the wrong thing, do the wrong thing around, they just explode. Well, a person says, well, you know, God, I was just born that way. No, you aren't. You weren't born that way. We get that way by getting internal, looking at ourselves, and cannot live beyond ourselves. Here's what love does. Love enables me to step out of what is natural and normal and enables me to live on a level beyond that. So when he says love is not easily provoked, love has an inner quietness, listen, that cannot be ruffled by any kind of criticism, any kind of accusation, no matter what's going on. That is that godly love that flows through us when we are willing for the Spirit of God to have His way in our life. That may mean that I'm wrong. It may mean that I'm falsely accused. It may mean that I'm abused in some fashion. This is not to say that a woman is to live in a household where a man threatens her and threatens her life. In other words, in your children's lives and all that kind, there may come a time when those situations have to be corrected. And I understand that. But I'm talking about the provoking that goes on and the verbal abuse that goes on among people. How are we to respond? We certainly not to respond the way they are. Because what happens is, if you are easily provoked, that means that there's an anger level on the inside of you. And when you live with somebody, for example, brothers, sisters, husbands, or wife, and you say the slightest thing and they just explode, that person is living with an anger level that's like a volcano. It doesn't take much to tick them off. They are easily provoked. He says, now, when you and I learn to love, people can say all kinds of things and we can just stand and listen to them and smile and say, thank you very much. Sorry you don't understand, or I understand how you feel, what you're saying. Or if they accuse us, you hear you are a Christian, you this and you that, just let it go by. We say, sometimes I can't let it go by. Right, you can't. But the love of God that flows in our life, listen, how did Jesus respond when they criticized him? He just loved them. You say, but I'm just natural. We all are natural and human, but remember that you and I have the supernatural love of God flowing through us. And because it's flowing, we don't have to try not to. Now, we have to learn to love. We certainly do have to learn to love. But we can respond.

0: respond in the proper fashion. We don't have to be, as he says, easily provoked. And if we're easily provoked and touchy, it's because we are wrapped up in ourselves. He says, but those of us who understand the love of God, they experience that. Let them say what they want to say, do what they want to do. We don't have to defend ourselves. We can just love them in return, no matter what.
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1: 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A believer can go through the motions of reading God's Word, or they can absorb it and grow. In a moment with Charles Stanley, we'll hear what he had to say years ago about his hunger to be always learning.
0: You know, I've been reading the Word of God since before I was 12 years of age, and I've been reading it day after day after day and studying it year after year after year after year. And you know what? One of the things I'm so excited about is every time God brings me to a passage of Scripture, I get excited about what am I going to learn new? What is it in God's Word? Because it's fathomless. There's no end. There's no bottom to it. And to keep learning things about God, you want something to stimulate your life and to stir you up, you get in the Word of God, and you see every person can do that and cost you a dime to do that. You get in the Word of God and say, Lord, I want you to speak to my heart today. Give me a passage, or maybe if you happen to be one of those persons who's reading through the Bible, remember that you're not just reading through the Bible so you can say you did. You're reading through the Bible to discover God in a new perspective, in a new way. Always learning, whether you're listening or whether you're watching by television or whether you're listening to the radio, always listening to learn something. How can I apply the truths of God's Word in my life? What is it that you want me to learn? Always learning.
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7: In many of our Creation Moments programs, we have shown that animal intelligence is not a result of evolution, but

0: God's gift to his creatures. While animals are limited to a much smaller area of specialty, some can perform feats of intelligence that even man cannot accomplish. For example, at the Japanese Deer Park in California, pigeons have been trained to sort electrical parts. Well, they can do this with greater efficiency and accuracy than humans. People usually get quickly bored with such work and lose their concentration. But then there is the mystery of migration. The golden plover bird migrates between Alaska and Hawaii. Yet the parents never teach their youngsters the route. When migration time comes, the young are usually old enough to fend for themselves, but too young to fly the thousands of miles non-stop required by the route. So the parents leave them in Alaska and head for Hawaii. A little later, when they are stronger, the young plovers follow the same route without error, even though they have no guide. Intelligence is not the result of mindless natural forces, for how could mindlessness produce intelligence or even genius? Christians should not be surprised, as are evolutionists, to find many examples of intelligence in the animal world, because intelligence is the gift of God the Creator to his creatures.
1: 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And be sure to join us next time for another Creation Moment, proclaiming evidence of God's truth.
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2: Then the tide turned, and Charles II was brought to power. Tolerance ceased, and nonconformists were fined or jailed. Among them, John Bunyan. During his two prison terms, amounting to almost 15 years, John Bunyan became a national figure in the nonconformist movement. And when tolerance was again allowed, he preached virtually all over the British countryside. His own church in Bedford founded over 120 churches. Bunyan's impact was felt then and through his writing has lasted over 300 years. We greet our friends everywhere with the story of John Bunyan. This is another in the series Stories of Great Christians.
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3: Mary Cassian says, if you're a woman, you were made to nurture.

0: live it out right where you are with whatever resources you have for whoever God puts in your path. Because when you do, you're fulfilling your calling as a woman. 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
1: This is Revive Our Hearts with Nancy DeMoss Wahlgemuth, author of Adorned, for Wednesday, July 22nd. I'm Dana Gresh. We're back with Mary Cassian to unpack the next phrase of our definition. All month, we've been answering the question, what is a woman? This content accompanies Mary's newly released book by that title, What is a Woman? The question our world is afraid to answer. We'll tell you how you can get that resource later, but now, without further ado, here's the lovely Mary Cassian.
0: Have you ever been in full nesting mode or heard stories about someone who was? Like the woman about to give birth folding onesies that have never been worn, or reorganizing the nursery again at 2 a.m., scrubbing baseboards that haven't seen a sponge in 5 years. The husband shuffles in from the bedroom, rubbing sleep from his eyes, squinting against the light, finds his wife moving the crib to the opposite wall. Again, third time this week. What are you doing? He asks. Getting ready. But it's more than that. It's deeper, more primal. She has to prepare. She needs to create a space that's safe, clean, welcoming, ready for the life that's coming. Scientists call it the nesting instinct, and it's not just psychological, it's actually physiological. The same hormones flooding her body to prepare her for birth are also preparing her heart to nurture. But here's what's fascinating. Humans aren't the only ones who do this. There's a duck in the Arctic, the eider duck, who does something extraordinary. When it's time to build her nest, she reaches down near her own heart and plucks the softest down feathers from her breast. And feather by feather, she lines her nest, literally giving from her own body to transform a pile of twigs into a warm sanctuary where her ducklings can thrive. Wolves shed their own fur to cushion the den. Rabbits pull fur from their bodies to create a soft, warm nest for their young. So what's going on here? Why this universal drive across species, this compulsion to prepare a place? Because bringing forth life isn't enough. Life needs an environment where it can grow, where it's protected, where it can actually thrive. And God wove that same dual instinct into you. Whether you've ever been pregnant or not, whether you have biological children or not, you were designed with this capacity to bring forth life and to create the environments where that life can flourish. That's what we're exploring today. This isn't just about having babies. It's about something far bigger, something that reaches into every corner of your life as a woman and echoes the very heart of God. Now, I need to address something head on because I know some of you are already thinking, but Mary, I don't have kids. I can't have kids. I don't want kids, or my kids are long gone. So does this even apply to me? Well, stay with me because what I'm about to say will reframe everything. Most women will bear biological children, and that's normal. That's good. God designed your body specifically for that, the womb, the breasts, the hormones, all of it. Physical motherhood is a beautiful part of the design. But here's what I want you to understand. Womanhood isn't just about biology. It's about capacity. You have a maternal capacity, and that capacity exists whether you ever get pregnant or not. So let me put it this way. You know how men are often described as having provider instincts. They want to solve problems, fix things, make sure everyone's taken care of. That's real. It's wired in. But not every man is going to have a wife and kids to provide for. Does that mean that their provider instinct doesn't exist? No. And it's the same principle here. Here's what you need to understand. You have a maternal capacity. It's a God-given pull towards bringing forth life, nurturing growth, investing in others' flourishing. That's woven into your feminine design. Now, you might never change a diaper. You might not feel maternal right now. Life might have obscured this instinct completely. Doesn't matter. The fundamental reality stands. You were designed to mother. But what does that mean? Let's go back to the very beginning. When God created humanity, he gave them a mandate, Genesis 1:28. God blessed them, and God said to them, "Be fruitful, multiply, fill the earth." Fill the earth with what? Well, with more humans, yes, obviously, but with far more than that, with worshipers, with a family that knows and loves their heavenly Father. From the very start, God's goal in creating male and female wasn't just population growth, it was kingdom expansion. God wanted humans to grow his family. And he designed the female body specifically for that, to carry, birth, and nurture new life. It's beautiful, it's good, it's exactly as he intended. But then came the tragedy of sin. And when the first man and woman rebelled, everything broke. And God outlined the tragic consequences. Listen to what he said to the woman in Genesis 3:16. "I will intensify your labor pains. You will bear children with painful effort." This is why the very capacity God designed for joy is now also the place of deepest pain. The life-giving work of woman, both physical and spiritual, would now be marked by suffering. And what should have been pure joy would be intertwined with sorrow. The nurturing that should have come naturally would now require perseverance through difficulty and pain. But even in the midst of this, God gave a promise of hope and redemption. Listen to what he said in Genesis 3:15. He said this to the serpent, "I will put hostility between you and the woman, and between your offspring and her offspring. He will strike your head, and you will strike his heel." Did you catch that? From that moment on, woman, the life giver, would be at war with the serpent, the death bringer. And the woman's offspring, her seed, he would someday crush the serpent's head. God would send a redeemer using the life-giving capacity he had handcrafted into woman's very being. What a mix of tragedy and hope this is. Sin brought death into the world, but God, working through a woman, would send the defeater of death. And after hearing this promise, Adam did something remarkable. Genesis 3:20 says, "The man named his wife Eve because she was the mother of all the living." Eve, Hava, in Hebrew, life or living. Adam named woman based on her calling, her capacity, her purpose. Despite sin, despite death now being in the world, despite the pain, physical and emotional, that she would experience in bringing forth and nurturing life, Adam believed God's promise. He believed life would continue, that through this woman, the life giver, God's redemptive plan would unfold. And every person who has ever existed came through Eve, and ultimately through her lineage came the one who brings spiritual life to all who believe. From the very beginning, motherhood was about more than biology. It was always about God's redemptive plan, expanding his family through spiritual fruitfulness. Parents have biological children, but then what? They raise those children in the fear and instruction of the Lord. Those children grow up loving Jesus, or that's the goal. And they have their own children and do the same. And the faith gets passed down generation after generation. Physical reproduction serving spiritual reproduction. And that's always been God's design. So if you're a mom listening to this, raising kids, you're doing profoundly important work. Don't let anyone convince you otherwise, and don't let culture tell you that you're wasting your potential. When you read Bible stories at bedtime, when you show them how to love the needy through meals delivered, strangers welcomed, kindness shown, when you model faithfulness through your daily choices, when you teach them to love Jesus more than comfort or success, you're not just parenting. You're making disciples. You're expanding God's kingdom. Your biological children are your first mission field. You physically mother them, but more importantly, you spiritually mother them. And spiritual motherhood is God's primary concern. Which means that this calling isn't limited to biological mothers. It never has been. Because the goal was never just physical babies. It was always spiritual fruitfulness. In 1 Thessalonians 2:7, Paul describes himself as being gentle with young believers, like a nursing mother taking care of her own children. Paul, a man, uses maternal language. Well, why? Because bringing people into God's family and nurturing them toward maturity, that's motherhood. That's spiritual motherhood. And Titus 2 shows us the pattern. Older women teaching younger women. Spiritual mothers investing in spiritual daughters. Faith passed down not only through biology, but through intentional discipling relationships. This is your calling too. And here's what's beautiful. You're always both older and younger than someone. Always positioned to receive from those ahead of you and pour into those coming behind. Some women mother biologically and spiritually, others just spiritually. Same calling, same heart, same eternal work. Well, what does it mean to nurture? Remember that nesting instinct, that drive to prepare a safe place where life can flourish? That's where nurturing begins, but it doesn't stop once the baby arrives. Nurturing is the ongoing work of creating favorable conditions for growth. And strip it down to the core, nurturing is paying attention to what's needed to help life grow and thrive. Sometimes it's intensely practical, a meal dropped off when someone is overwhelmed, watching kids so a friend can breathe, coffee delivered to an exhausted coworker, a box of tissues when someone's world is falling apart. Sometimes it's environmental. You light a candle, put away the dropped coats and boots, set out a plant, a hand-knitted blanket, some beauty to intentionally calm the chaos and create a home. Your living room or your office or your corner of the church becomes a place that people can finally let their guard down and unburden and connect. Somewhere where you're fully present, where honesty is welcome instead of the default, oh, I'm fine. Often, nurturing is deeply spiritual. You pray with someone who's coming undone. You open scripture when they don't know where to turn. You point them back to Jesus when anxiety takes over. Walk alongside them through ordinary life, showing what it means to follow Christ. Peter captures this in 1 Peter 2:2 when he says, "New believers need pure spiritual milk to grow up spiritually." That's what spiritual mothers do. They feed, care, and help immature believers mature. Whatever form it takes, nurturing says the same. It says, I see you, you matter, and I'm investing in the work that God is doing in your life. Think about a gardener tending tomatoes. She can't manufacture fruit. She can't force the plant to produce on her schedule, but she can prepare rich soil, provide water, ensure that the plant has sunlight, protect it from pests. She cultivates the environment so the plant is given the best opportunity to grow. And that's your work as a spiritual mother. You create environments where life can flourish. I think of the spiritual mothers who impacted my life. June Kerr was the church secretary. I was 10, maybe 12, when she invited me to help her make the church bulletin. I can still remember the smell of that old mimeograph machine, the blue ink, the hand-cranked handle. She'd have me collect information and find quotes and verses and track down graphics, trace them onto the Ditto Master. Small tasks, nothing glamorous. But June saw something in me, and one day she had me stop what I was doing and look her in the eyes. "Mary, I need to tell you something. And then, don't let people discourage you from following the path.

0: God is calling you to walk. There will always be criticism, always. Keep your heart focused, not on those voices, but on His voice. A church secretary, a mimeograph machine, a 10-year-old with blue ink on her hands. When I was in my mid-teens, Pearl Purdy often invited me over for shuffleboard and tea. She was a senior citizen, petite, proper English, transplanted to Canada, and I towered over her. She wore thick Coke bottle glasses that made one eye look bigger than the other. Always a dress, always Mary Jane's. And when we headed down to the basement to play shuffleboard, she'd offer me a pair of knitted slippers for the cold floor. They fit her perfectly. On me, they were two sizes too small. She made tea the right way, the British way. Warmed the china teapot with hot water, loose leaf tea, measured by the spoonful, one spoon per person plus one for the pot, freshly boiled water and a tea cozy so it could steep, dainty flowered china cup, shortbread cookies on the side. And then she'd beat me at shuffleboard every time with hands that were starting to cripple up. We'd talk about life, nothing formal, no agenda, just an older woman and a young one sharing an afternoon. Now, Pearl didn't say anything I can point to as a specific lesson. What she gave me was harder to name. It was the spirit of a woman who trusted God quietly, completely, solidly, unshakably. And somehow, sitting in that cold basement in two small slippers, losing at shuffleboard, I absorbed it. Diane North was a single professional woman, one of the adult sponsors of the high school Christian club I led. She'd help me mix colorful powdered tempera paint for the massive banners we'd hang on the school walls to advertise events. And while we painted, she asked me hard questions, the kind that made me think. She made me read a Josh McDowell book on Christian apologetics so I would know what I believed and why. Diane was my first real mentor. And then there was Ann Gill, who had already launched her own children when I was in the thick of raising mine. She'd pop over with a homemade apple pie. But it was more than pie. Ann always asked me how things were going, really going. And she always prayed right there, wherever we were. She saw me. She showed up with prayers and pie. Four women, four completely different expressions of the same instinct. And it can happen a thousand other ways, a text with a verse, a meal with a prayer, a hard question asked at the right moment, a prayer offered right then and there. Small acts, but they call forth life and nurture it. And God sees every one of them. Psalm 113:9 promises this. He gives the childless woman a household, making her the joyful mother of children. Biological kids or not, your maternal calling is real. It's God-given. And when you live it out, it bears fruit. Now, let me be honest about something. This kind of mothering, this spiritual mothering, it costs something. Remember that eider duck from the beginning? She doesn't just find soft materials for her nest. She reaches down near her own heart and plucks the softest ones from her own body. The wolf sheds her own fur to line the den. The rabbit pulls hair from her belly to create warmth for her young. That's the pattern. Nurturing costs something of yourself. It costs time. You can't nurture from a distance. You have to be present, available, willing to interrupt your plans. It costs energy, emotional energy especially, carrying burdens, celebrating wins, mourning losses, praying through struggles. It costs margin, your peace, your space, your resources. Culture says that's foolish. Protect your boundaries, guard your energy, prioritize self-care above everything. You can't pour from an empty cup. And listen, there's wisdom in rest. You're not infinite. You're not God. But here's what culture misses. The fullest life is found in pouring out. Joy comes through sacrifice. Jesus said it in Matthew 16:25, whoever wants to save his life will lose it, but whoever loses his life because of me will find it. When you nurture others, when you invest in their flourishing, create environments where they can grow spiritually, you are living out your calling as a woman. And you will discover, as many women have, that though it costs, pouring yourself out for your children, biological and spiritual, is one of the most fulfilling and consequential things you can do. So here's where we land. You were created to bring forth life and nurture it, not just biologically, though for many that's part of it, but spiritually, eternally, to see potential in people and draw it out, to create spaces, physical, emotional, spiritual, where life thrives, to invest in growth, to expand God's family through ordinary faithfulness. That capacity is in you, 18 or 80, house full of kids or living alone, married or single. It's woven into your feminine design. So embrace it. Don't let culture convince you that caring deeply is weakness. Don't let the world dismiss your nurturing instincts as unimportant. Don't buy the lie that relationships matter less than resumes. God wired you with a capacity for motherhood on purpose. It reflects his own heart, the God who gives us new birth and patiently nurtures us towards maturity. You were made for this, so live it out right where you are with whatever resources you have for whoever God puts in your path. Because when you do, you're fulfilling your calling as a woman. You're advancing God's kingdom. You're displaying his life-giving, nurturing character to a world desperate to see it. That's not small work. That's eternal work. And there's nothing more significant that you could do.
1: 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Tomorrow, we're back with Nancy to hear more about the True Woman Manifesto. 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

0: Friedrich William Herschel was born in Hanover, Germany in 1738. His father was a musician who encouraged the young Herschel in the art of music as well as mathematics. Even so, Sir William Herschel is better known in the field of astronomy. His love for mathematics fueled his study of optics, allowing him to see for the first time in history details of planets like Jupiter and Saturn. At around 36 years old, he acquired a small telescope, but was not long contented with knowing what former observers had seen, and began design on an extremely large telescope of around 20 feet long. This would start him on a journey of discovery that would change the way we see our solar system forever. An amazing universe designed by an awesome creator, the God of the Bible. I'm David Reeves. Truly, the heavens declare the glory of God.
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0: one who is going to unveil the future for us. He's going to pull back the curtain. He's going to share with us what's coming.
1: Welcome to In Grace with Jim Scudder, the senior pastor of Quentin Road Baptist Church in suburban Chicago. 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
2: Welcome back to In Grace, as we are in a series called Armageddon's Dawn. 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And Revelation really is an amazing book. 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And we're talking about the future unveiled. How is it that God can tell us what's coming? 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
0: 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Like, number one, if your hands are greasy, let's say you're working on a car, as soon as your hands get greasy, your nose will itch. I guarantee that. I also guarantee when you're working on something and you got a little small screw in your hand and you're trying to put it in, you will drop it. I guarantee you. And I also guarantee that that little screw will roll into the most inaccessible place. I guarantee it. It'll actually go into a place you can't see. You don't even know that that inaccessible place exists. I guarantee that. There's a lot of things that we can guarantee in this world, but the Bible actually has the future that is unveiled, and it is going to happen guaranteed. The question we have is, who is qualified to unveil the future? And how is this possible? We can try to predict the future. We forecast the weather, but it's the best guess. Or if you're at a red light, you can predict that the light's gonna turn green, and you're probably gonna be right. If you're like me, you like to kind of go as soon as the light is about to turn green. And there's plenty of people that are sitting in front of you that don't see the light turn green because they're busy doing something else. Any of you annoyed by stuff like that? We can try to predict certain things, but there's going to be a day when your prediction will fail because we don't know for sure that the power won't go out or there'll be a glitch in that traffic light. We don't know for sure the future, but there is one who knows for sure, guaranteed,

future. Who is able to tell us what's going to happen tomorrow? What's going to happen next year? Wouldn't that be great if we knew for sure exactly what's going to happen? You could do pretty well in the stock market. You can do pretty well in real estate. There's a lot of ways to benefit from that, but that's selfish, isn't it? But God is going to reveal to us the future in this series that we call Armageddon's Dawn. Let me show you again our prophecy chart. In our prophecy chart, we're going to see the future. We are in what we call the age of the church age. We will come to a point, we believe soon, that the church will be taken out. Those that have put their trust in the Lord Jesus Christ will be what we call raptured. It's an event that is described several places in detail in the scripture. We believe that this will have to happen before this next major period in world history called the tribulation. During this tribulation, we're going to have the promise of peace by the Antichrist. We know it's a false peace, for shortly thereafter, there will be major wars and calamities. God will be pouring down his judgments upon the earth. And then we enter the second half of the tribulation, which is called the Great Tribulation. It is all tribulation, but the second half will be by far the worst. Those that have been raptured will be in heaven with the King of Kings and Lord of Lords, doing two things. One, the judgment seat of Christ, and the marriage supper of the Lamb. And then we have the second return of Christ, the second coming of Christ. He came the first time in Bethlehem. The glorious appearing, Christ returns, the battle of Armageddon, and then on into the future where we have a 1,000-year rule and reign of Christ ruling on this earth, and then we have the terrible great white throne judgment. That won't determine heaven or hell. That will determine degree of hell. Hell is hell. And then we have the new heavens and the new earth. So all of this is guaranteed. All of this is revealed to us in the scripture, very clearly, as we are studying Armageddon's dawn. Let's look at Revelation 1:3. Blessed is he that readeth and they that hear the words of this prophecy and keep those things which are written therein, for the time is at hand. There's two things that we're going to see guaranteed in today's study. Number one, there's a special blessing for those who hear, read, and keep prophecy. You say, well, this is interesting. It's a curiosity. It's a novelty. But how does it have any significance to me? If you tell us that we're going to be taken out, the church is gone, then why do we care? Well, the reason is because it tells us that we have limited time to do God's work. If you're young, you feel like you've got forever, don't you? If you're young, you think you have thousands of years to live. Once you get to my age, which I'm hoping is somewhere in the middle, you'll find out that it's gone fast and it's going faster. When you get into your 70s or 80s, you don't have a lot of time. By the averages, we know that 70 is a great number, 80 is a better number, 90 is a number some people are attaining. Very few hit 100. So we don't have a lot of time, and especially if we believe that Jesus could come back at any moment for the rapture, that means that we don't know if we even have another 50 years, 20 years. We don't know that. So what does that tell us? What does that mean to me today? It means that we need to be busy serving the Lord. This isn't a game. Life isn't just about fulfilling ourselves. Life is about proclaiming Christ and glorifying Christ and doing what he wants us to do. It's keeping the prophecy. It's treasuring what we're learning in this series and treasuring it and keeping it and acting upon that. There's a blessing to you. The other thing that we're guaranteed is only God can tell us the future.

future. This is way beyond the realm of mortals. This is way beyond the realm of angelic beings. There is one that knows the future exactly and has unveiled a lot of it for us.

0: This is the first of seven. As a matter of fact, the number seven is a significant number in the book of Revelation. You know that it is used about 50 times, the number seven. Now, we know it's significant in the Bible. When we read the Bible, we right away read the number seven. That number seven appears in Genesis, doesn't it? That in 6 days, God created on the seventh day, he rested. It was a number that indicated what? Completion, fulfillment, okay, perfection. The number seven has that connotation in Scripture. Generally, it means it's a number that God is pleased with. It's a number that God is using. And here we have the seven blesseds. There's a blessing here that he that reads and hears and keeps the prophecies. There's a blessing for those that have died in the Lord. There's a blessing for the one that keeps his garments prepared and clean. There's a blessing for those for the marriage supper of the Lamb. There's a blessing for the person that has their part in the first resurrection. There's a blessing that keeps the sayings of this book, and there's a blessing for those that do his commandments.
1: Why is there such hatred toward Israel? And what does the Bible say about the spiritual war behind it all? In their powerful new book, The Spiritual War Against Israel, Pastor Jim Scudder and Dr. Phil Stringer explore what Scripture really says about Israel, prophecy, and the growing deception surrounding this issue in our world today. 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
0: We're talking in the next few chapters of Revelation of the church age. How many churches are there? There's seven churches. There's seven seal judgments. There's seven trumpet judgments. There's seven bowl judgments. We have seven is a major number. By the way, the number of the Antichrist, 666. The number of man is six. The day man was created was six. So the Antichrist number is a copy of the Trinity, 666. But seven, seven seal judgments, seven trumpet judgments, seven bowl judgments. We have the seven stars, which are the seven pastors of the seven churches. And then you have the seven candlesticks, or the seven churches themselves. We have seven appearing in Scripture a number of times. And it's significant, especially in prophecy. Look at Revelation 1:4. John to the seven churches, which are in Asia. Grace be unto you and peace. Let's talk about John. Who is this John? Well, we know this is the Apostle John. He had been the pastor of one of the seven churches that he's going to be addressing. The church is Ephesus. We have here the seven churches. You see Ephesus there. I've been to Ephesus on one of our trips to the Greek islands, and we went to Turkey. We saw Ephesus, and you see all the other churches. Pergamum, Smyrna, Thyatira, Sardis, Philadelphia, Laodicea. Written from Patmos, by the way, we've been there as well. But this is what we call modern-day Turkey. It was of the day of Christ, the day of John, called Asia Minor. Here he refers to it as Asia. But this was a representation of the churches. There were more than just those churches. Those weren't the only churches. It reminds me of a teacher that had just graduated from a psychology degree and was teaching in class, and she asked her students, if she had learned this tactic, if any of you think you're stupid, stand up. Well, nobody stood up. Finally, a little boy stood up, and she says, oh, little Johnny, you think you're stupid? He says, no, I just feel bad that you're the only one standing. These

churches weren't the only ones, but they were pointed out. Why? Because each of them represented something that we need to learn, something that can be part of our churches today. Also, I believe that each of those churches represent a period of church history. I'm not dogmatic on that, but it seems to really make sense to me. We're going to cover that in our next Armageddon's Dawn message. But each church is representing something that God wants us to learn, either good or bad, something we need to do better, something we're doing well. The seven churches of Asia or modern Turkey. And then it says grace and peace. Do you know peace flows from grace? Have any of you ever been to the headwaters of the Mississippi River? It is a mighty river. It flows for 2,340 miles. It is one of the largest rivers in the world. It is the largest river in the United States. From that river flows millions and millions of gallons of water every year. A lot of commerce goes up and down that river. It's a mighty river when you get at least down to Illinois, further south, Missouri, all the way to Louisiana. But that river starts as a trickle in Minnesota, northern Minnesota. We, for many years, had a camp that we owned, and we would use it for summer camp for families and kids, and we would rent it out. And not far from that camp was Lake Itasca. At Lake Itasca, you can walk across the Mississippi River on stones. A few stepping stones. Yeah, they're a little slippery. I may or may not have fallen off of those stones. But you can walk across the river. Why? Because it is a trickle. It is a stream at that point, but it becomes such a mighty, important river, a source of life for this country. And peace, it's a wonderful thing when we see the grace of God, and from the grace of God, what can take place in our lives, in the life of a church, in the life of a country, in the life of the world. And we're still seeking for peace, and everyone wants peace, and we know that there won't be ultimate peace until Jesus comes and brings true, lasting, eternal. But it all flows from grace, that river. Look at Revelation 1, the second part of verse 4. From him which is and which was and which is to come. I'll speak just a moment about that representing or being God the Father. And from the seven spirits which are before his throne. In a moment, I'll speak to how that is the Spirit of God. And verse 5, from Jesus Christ, of course, he is the eternal Son of God. Revelation 1:8 tells us, I am the Alpha and Omega, the beginning and the end, saith the Lord, which is and which was and which is to come. Isn't that interesting? Sentence, is, was, is to come. What is that? Well, is the present. Was is the past. To come is the future. This one who is going to unveil the future for us, he's going to pull back the curtain. He's going to share with us what's coming. And ultimately, the unveiling of the power and might of Jesus, it's all about Jesus. We're going to see in the verses following this one. But we have the Trinity here, don't we? We have God the Father, the one who is, present tense, the one who was, past tense, the one who is to come, future tense. He exists now. He always existed. He will always exist. Talk about blowing your mind. How do you get your mind around the eternal, the existent, always existent one? How do you get that? Well, we know it's true.

0: because of other prophecies that have been fulfilled and these prophecies that will be fulfilled. If you can predict the future, you are outside of time. You are the Alpha, which is the first letter of the Greek alphabet, and the Omega, which is the last letter of the Greek alphabet. You are the beginning and the end. You are the A through the Z. There's nothing else. You are everything, and you're outside of time. At the beginning, you were always that way. And we always think of a timeline, right? We have the beginning and we have the end. Well, just put on that timeline, put an arrow that points that way and an arrow that points that way. That's how we should think of God. He didn't have a beginning. He doesn't have an ending. He always was, he is now, and he always will be. That's why he is qualified to unveil the future for us in Bible prophecy. God the Father, when Moses said, "Who should I say you are?" He's not just asking the name, he's asking about Jesus Christ. Who do I say that you are? And God says in Exodus 3:14, "Say, I am that I am." He is the self-existent one who was and is and always will be. We're going to talk more tomorrow about the future unveiled in our series, Armageddon's Dawn. 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
2: 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Well, our guest today knows exactly that situation. She writes, quote, "I've spent many years treading water in an ocean of pain, and yet I can think of no other place or time when God has most faithfully met me in the dark."
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5: And Dr. Tony Evans says a lot of what God gives us isn't given for us to keep.
4: Yes, God wants to do for you. 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
4: Today we live in the day of the cul-de-sac Christian.

too. You just can't go through. They want to be blessed, but they do not necessarily want to be vehicles of blessing. And so rather than being conduits for the goodness of God, they are cul-de-sacs wanting to house it for themselves. They have lost the sense of why you are saved. You see, God saved you. If you indeed you are a Christian here today, God saved you so that you could have eternal life. But he left you here so that you could serve his agenda. He left you here for service. The reason he didn't take you to heaven the moment you were converted is because there was a service you were to perform. Galatians chapter 5, verse 13 says, "For you were called to freedom, brethren, only do not turn your freedom into an opportunity for the flesh, but through love serve one another. For the whole law is fulfilled in one word, in the statement, you shall love your neighbor as yourself." God says that the way you express your identity in Christ is in your service. Servanthood is that attitude mixed with that action where we seek the well-being and the betterment of others for the glory of God. It is where we seek the well-being and betterment of others for the glory of God. I don't care what your status is in the marketplace. I don't care what your status is on your job. I don't care what your status is in your company. I don't care how recognized you are in your neighborhood. At the cross, on your best day, you are a sinner saved by grace. And if you don't know that that's who you are, you have never been saved. Because Jesus Christ only saves sinners. And unless you remember that if it were not for the grace of God serving you, you would not even be here today, then you will also forget it's by that same grace he's called you to be a servant to others. Yeah, you may have been blessed, and God bless you for being blessed, but he didn't just bless you for you. He blessed you so that he could bless others through you. In Mark chapter 10, Jesus is dealing with his disciples who he had to develop this attitude with. I mean, after all, they hanging with Jesus. They were living large. They were seeing things that, you know, the ordinary person couldn't see every day. They were hanging with Jesus. So they began a discussion about who's going to be the greatest in the kingdom. Who's going to be the greatest? Who's going to sit on his right hand? And who gonna sit on his left hand? So they got into this contest, this argument about who's gonna be the greatest in the kingdom. In fact, it got so intense, verse 41, hearing this, the 10 began to feel indignant with James and John. When the 10 heard James and John arguing about who gonna be chief men in charge in the kingdom, they got ticked off too. So now you got the whole bunch of disciples upset over a battle about who's going to be top dog in the kingdom, who's going to be number one. That's when Jesus steps in, verse 42. Calling them to himself, Jesus said to them, "You know that those who are recognized as rulers of the Gentiles lord it over them, and their great men exercise authority over them. But it is not this way among you. For whoever wishes to become great among you shall be your servant. And whoever wishes to be first among you shall be slave of all. For even the Son of Man did not come to be served, but to serve and to give his life a ransom for many." Now, a lot of people read this passage and misunderstand it, as though Jesus was saying you shouldn't want to become great. That's not what Jesus says. Jesus' words are, if you wish to become great. Jesus is inviting you to become great. Jesus is inviting every child of God to look for greatness, to not be satisfied to be one of the crowd, to not be satisfied to just be a mediocre expression of redeemed humanity, to not be satisfied simply to get by. He says, if you want to be great. So guess what? I am now, based on the word of God, giving everybody in this building permission to pursue greatness. That's because Jesus says, if greatness is what you want, boys, go get it. If you want

great. It's all right. But what he goes on to say is, if you want to be great, don't try to get there like the Gentiles do. In other words, don't use the standards of the unrighteous to pursue the goal of greatness. He says, pursue the goal, but don't pursue it in the Gentile kind of way. In the Gentile way, referring to the unrighteous, the unsaved, greatness is pursued based on monetary status. Greatness is pursued based on position that you rise to. Greatness is pursued based on prestige that you have able to accumulate. Greatness is pursued by the possessions that you own. And you will look at people who have high incomes, high jobs, high notoriety, and you say, they are great. Jesus says, if you want to be great, and I encourage greatness, if you want to be great, you must, here it is, descend the ladder to greatness. He says, in the kingdom, if you want to be great, come down. Among the Gentiles, if you want to be great, go up. He says, though you can be great, but you can't be great with God and use the Gentile method of getting there. See, many of us are pursuing the ungodly standard to arrive at an unrighteous celebrity goal, making God our resister, not our blesser. See, when you use celebrity to get great, you are infringing on something that God rejects. Because God says the way I make people great is I look at their service record. I don't turn and flip the magazines to see what the Gentiles are saying about them. I don't look and see what CNN is saying about them. I don't look at Fox News to see what they're saying about them. Because all that is Gentiles talking to Gentiles. When I want to decide who's great, I look at their service record. I look at what kind of servants they are. In fact, he goes on in the passage to say, the greater you want to become, the more expansive your service should be. He says, the greatest among you shall be servants of all. So you can decide how great you want to be. You can be like a little great because you do a little service. You can do mediocre great because you do mediocre service. Or you can like be great, great, great because you got great, great, great service. You know what great folk, how great folk think? They think, since I want to be real great in God's economy, I'm going to find every and any opportunity that God gives me to serve somebody else in his name because I know that baby is going to be recorded. In fact, when you and I stand before the judgment seat of Christ to be rewarded for our works, there's nothing in the Bible that tells me God's going to ask, how many Sundays did you miss? He's not going to want to know, how many times did you attend? How many

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He's going to want to know how many glasses of cold water did you give in his name? 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There's a place for business, but God has called us to servanthood because he's called us to greatness. He's called us to greatness. The question is, do you want to be great? Or do you just want the Gentiles to clap for you? Because I hope you know, the Gentiles who clap for you, they'll quit clapping too. You have to understand. See, some of you have experienced that. You had friends when you had something. When the collapse hit and you had nothing, they changed their phone numbers. You can't find them, Nancy. The Gentiles will applaud you, but the Gentiles will leave you. But I know somebody who, if you serve his interest, his cause in the serving of his family. See, that's why God calls all Christians to be part of a local church, to let you know you're not an only child.

0: that it's not my Father who is in heaven, it's our Father who art in heaven. That this is not an only child situation. So he wants every believer to be in a context of service. A context of service. Now he says, for the Son of Man, he closed that verse with, the Son of Man did not come to be served, he came to serve.
1: 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I'll repeat that contact information for you after part two of today's lesson and this.
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0: Look at Philippians chapter 2, verse 3. Do nothing from selfishness or empty conceit, but with humility of mind, regard one another as more important than yourselves. Okay? Don't just deal with you. Do not, verse 4, merely look out for your own personal interests. Now, he didn't say skip you. He just said it can't just be only about you. Don't look out for your own personal interests, but also the interests of others. How will this affect others? Now, why are you telling me this, Paul? Verse 5, have this attitude in you, which was in Christ Jesus. I want you to think like Christ. Well, how did he think? Who, although he existed in the form of God, did not regard equality with God a thing to be grasped, but emptied himself. The Greek word empty means kenosis. He kenosied himself, emptied himself, taking the form of a bondservant and being made in the likeness of men, being found in appearance as a man, he humbled himself by becoming obedient to the point of death, even death on a cross. Now watch this now, because this is thick. Jesus existed in the form of God, but he did not regard being in that form something to be grasped or held on to tightly. You grab something, something to be held on to tightly. Now, wait a minute now. He didn't deny he was in the form of God. He just didn't hold on to it so tight that he couldn't serve somebody else. Okay? What he did was, watch this, emptied himself. Now, Jesus never stopped being God, but what he did was he poured deity into humanity. He poured deity into humanity. He emptied who he was, God, into humanity. He became a man. But not only did he become a man, the verse says he became a bondservant. In other words, even though he was as high as you could go, he went as low as you could become. Why? So that he could service all of humanity, no matter what level they were on. How low did he become? That he was willing to die. But was he just willing to die? No. He says he was obedient unto death, but even the worst kind of death. Here is the celebrity of the universe who existed in the form of God. But when we needed a savior, when we needed somebody who would pay for our sins, when we needed somebody to take our place, when we needed

tightly on to being God that he said to himself, since I'm God, I don't have to do that. Since I'm God, I don't have to go down there. Since I'm God, I don't have to fool with them sinners, because after all, I'm God. Without stopping to be God, here's what he did. He relinquished his prerogatives as God. He didn't stop being God, but he gave up his prerogatives. In other words, while I have the right to stay up here, I'm not going to stay up here. While I have the

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If Jesus Christ, the only celebrity of the universe, the only person who will never have anybody greater than him ever born, was willing to give up his prerogative and humble himself to be a servant for all of mankind, who do you think you are? That you are so big, have so much notoriety, drive such a nice car, live in such a great neighborhood.

think you are. John 13, you don't have to turn there. Read it sometime. Jesus Christ is getting ready to be arrested the next day. He is now gathered for his final meal prior to his crucifixion with his disciples. It says, when the disciples came into the upper room, Jesus Christ removed his garment, wrapped himself in a towel, got on his knee, and wiped the disciples' feet. This blew their minds. They say, wait a minute, you're not supposed to be doing that. And when he finishes serving them, he says, now, when I'm gone, you do likewise. In other words, if I wasn't too good to do it, you're not too good to do it. I want you to be known when I'm gone by your servanthood. By your servanthood. But that's not all. They sit down to eat, and he sops the bread. You remember growing up in the country, biscuits and gravy? Okay, sop is when you take the bread, you wrap it in the lamb's meat, because it was Passover, and you dip it in the gravy, all right? It's kind of a de jure kind of situation where you would wrap the lamb in dough, you would dip it in the gravy and sop, okay? So they are sopping this Passover meal. Jesus says, as they are eating, one of you will betray me. One of you are getting ready to turn me in. So the disciples are asking each other, who's going to turn him in? Which one? Is it I? Is it I? Is it I? Jesus Christ dips the Passover meal in the gravy, turns to Judas, and says, eat. Wait a minute, man. He the man getting ready to turn you in. He getting ready to turn you in and getting ready to kill you. He's getting ready to get you killed for 30 pieces of silver on his final meal.

know you're getting ready to betray me. Even though I know you're a liar and a cheat. Even though I know you are not out for my good, I'm still offering you some Passover lamb. I'm still offering you forgiveness. I'm still offering you my life. Jesus was willing to say, even though I know

0: his betrayer, servanthood. Servanthood is a powerful thing. Yes, God wants to do for you. Yes, he wants to bless you, but he also wants to be a blessing through you. And one of the greatest prayers you can pray to God is saying, God, this is what I want for me, and if you give it, this is how I'm going to use it for others. Once you connect others to it, God's ears perk up. What'd you say? You mean this is not just about you? And so the Bible says, because of the grace of God you've received, make sure that you serve others with it. That you serve others with it. You must do good to all you can, by all means you can, in all the ways you can, every time you can, in every place that you can, for all the people you can, for as long as you can. No, you can't serve everybody, but you sure enough can serve somebody.
1: 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Just when we think we're ready for what God has in store for us, we often discover that God thinks we're ready for more preparation and purification. Tomorrow, Dr. Evans helps us understand the purpose behind the detours that occur in our lives. Right now, though, he's back with these closing words for today.
0: The movie is called The Hanging Tree. It's one of those old Western classics. It was with Gary Cooper. And Gary Cooper was a doctor. And this young cowboy was shot. And Gary Cooper, as the doctor, took the knife and cut him open and dug out the bullet, wrapped him up, took care of him for weeks until he recovered. He's now healthy again. The cowboy said, sir, what can I do for you? Doc, what can I do for you? You saved me, my life. He said, well, you know, I do this every day. I need somebody to help me. Why don't you become my assistant and serve alongside of me? I'll teach you. Cowboy wanted to know, well, how long you want me to do this? He said, I want you to do this for the rest of your life, because that's how long you would have been dead if I hadn't saved you. How long would you have spent eternity from God if he hadn't saved you? How long? So when you understand what the doc has done, then serving him is no problem. That's why the devil has got to cause you to forget what the Savior has done. Because once you forget it, then you don't feel any responsibility to it. But if you see, the most spiritual people I know don't lose sight of the cross. They don't forget what happened there for them.

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3: A question that I'm asked a lot is, how can I share my faith with others? 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

0: asking about these changes. 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As John 3:16 shares, "For God so loved the world that He gave His one and only Son, that whoever believes in Him shall not perish, but have eternal life."
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3: A successful moose hunter was disappointed when he met his pilot for the flight home and was told he could only take 4 of his 6 moose. He strongly objected, claiming, "Last year I shot 6 and the pilot let me bring them all, and he had the same plane as yours." Reluctantly, the pilot gave in and loaded all 6. Moments later, the little plane crashed under the heavy load. As the 2 men climbed out of the wreckage, the hunter remarked, "This looks like the same place we crashed last year." Well, some people never seem to learn from their mistakes. They often waste time doing the same activities over and over that never produce satisfying results. It's one of Satan's favorite tactics to keep Christians from becoming effective. Time should be our best teacher, even though it eventually kills all its students. As you plan your time today, reflect on how you failed to use time well yesterday. Then, make plans to avoid the same trap so you'll redeem the time.
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Well, it's a great day to study God's Word. Welcome to Through the Bible. In our study of the Gospel of Matthew so far, we've seen Jesus demonstrate his authority to rule his kingdom by performing many miracles. As we resume in chapter 8 and move into chapter 9, we'll see even more of these miracles and then follow his growing ministry throughout Galilee. Dr. McGee often reminded us that during the long, hot summer season, the Bible bus

0: doesn't take a vacation. It just keeps rolling along. 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
1: From time to time, it was my custom to state the policy of the Through the Bible radio program. And it's time again for it to be stated, and I would like to do that. It has never been our plan or purpose from the very beginning to use high-pressure methods. We do not send out junk mail. Everyone that's on our mailing list got there because they asked to be put there, or else someone asked for them. We today believe that if you are not able to support the program and you want our notes and outlines, that God will raise up somebody down the street or over in the next town to send in enough for you and for them also. We believe that the real test is the support that comes from any area, and we will not continue on a program if we do not get a reasonable amount of support. And we always give every station a fair opportunity to see if it's going to pay for itself. And that, by the way, is all that we ask. We do from time to time appeal to you to support our foreign broadcasts. After all, we cannot ask them, that is, the Chinese or the people of India or the people of South America or the people in Russia to support our program. We believe that there are enough folk in this country that are interested in getting out the word over iron curtains, under bamboo curtains, and through the curtains of indifference and sin today to get the word of God out to the world. So we just let you know this and trust you'll understand that we do need your support, though we will not violate our rule by using high-pressure methods.
0: 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If you'd like to learn more about Through the Bible or join us in the global mission, visit ttb.org or call 1-800-65-BIBLE. Let's pray. Heavenly Father, open our eyes to see you more clearly as we study, and open our hearts to receive what you have for us, and then shape us by the truth that we hear. Do your work in us, Lord, for your glory. In Jesus' name, amen. Now turn to Matthew chapter 8 on Through the Bible with Dr. J. Vernon McGee.
1: I return today to our study in the 8th chapter of the Gospel of Matthew. The Lord Jesus came down from the mountain where he'd given the ethic of the kingdom, and now he demonstrates that he has the power. We've seen miracles. He healed a leper by touching him. He also healed the centurion's servant. He didn't even see him. He healed him from a distance. He healed Peter's wife's mother. And then they brought multitudes to him, and many that were possessed with demons, he cast out the demons. Now I begin reading today at verse 18. Now when Jesus saw great multitudes about him, he gave commandment to depart unto the other side. I have to continually call your attention to this. Great multitudes about him. You see that literally he healed thousands, not just these that are recorded. After all, John, who wrote last, could say many other signs truly did Jesus, which are not written in this book. But the ones that are recorded are for you and me for a very definite purpose. Now, will you notice, as he was getting ready to cross to the other side, I read verse 19 of chapter 8. And a certain scribe came and said unto him, Master, I will follow thee whithersoever thou goest. I am of the opinion that this was a young man. I won't go into detail, but I don't think an old man would have done what this young man did. I think he was there in the crowd, that big crowd, and he was toying with the decision, and to him it was a real decision, shall I follow this one or shall I not? And he did not know what to do, but he now sees that Jesus is preparing to go to the other side, the boat's getting ready, disciples are moving down there, and he has to make a decision. So he comes out from the crowd and apparently fell down before him and said, Master, I'll follow thee whithersoever thou goest. He's made a decision now. The Lord Jesus looked back into the face of this young man and was just as frank and candid with him. And Jesus saith unto him, the foxes have holes, and the birds of the air have nests, but the Son of Man hath not where to lay his head. That, by the way, was a revelation. This young man said, I'll follow you. The Lord Jesus said, have you ever counted the cost? Actually, he's revealing his poverty here. The young man opened his heart, and our Lord opened his heart. That's the way he always does. And he said to the young man, he said, well, it'll cost you something. When we go to a place, there's no reservations made for us at a Holiday Inn or a Howard Johnson or a Hilton Hotel. We just don't have a place to stay. The birds of the air, they've got nests. The foxes have holes in the ground or the rocks where they go, but the Son of Man hath not where to lay his head. The poverty of the Lord Jesus, and poverty is part of the curse that he bore. I do not know whether the young man followed or not. I've always felt he did. I think when that boat pulled out, there was a young man in that boat who'd made a decision for him. Now, verse 21, and another of his disciples said unto him, Lord, suffer me first to go and bury my father. Now, another man there had already made the decision, but he says, let me first go and bury my father. Now, what did he mean by that? Well, it seems if the old gentleman was dead, they were just getting ready to have the funeral services, but our Lord was a little harsh when he said here in verse 22, but Jesus said unto him, follow me and let the dead bury their dead. What did he mean by that, and how could the dead bury their dead? Well, Dr. Adam Smith, who was quite an authority in the old days of that land, and he wrote several very helpful books, he tells of an incident of where he wanted an Arab guide, and he was told that where he was going, there was a young man in a certain village that would be an excellent guide. He went up to inquire about him, and he said to the young man, would you be my guide? And the young man said, practically what you have here. He said, I first have to bury my father. And there sat the old gentleman in front of this place where they were, a little hut. There sat the old gentleman as hale and hearty as you please. And yet he said, suffer me to bury my father. But what he really meant was, I have to take care of my father until after he dies. He's my responsibility. Now the Lord Jesus said to him, you follow me, and you let someone else take care of him. Or let him take care of himself. You say that's rather harsh. I don't think so. I think that what he's bringing the young man to is to make a decision. Is he going to put Christ first? And when that young man makes that decision, then the Lord Jesus would probably then say, you go back and take care of your father. I think that's the important thing. I know that there was years ago a young lady that had a father that was quite demanding, old man, and she wanted to go as a missionary, and she gave herself to go as a missionary. She went to the field and did a good work, and then came home and found out that her father absolutely was helpless, no one else to take care of him, and he was decrying the fact that his daughter deserted him, that she really was not a Christian, and all that sort of thing, and the old gentleman had never made a decision for Christ. And so she came home, and she took care of him, and the old man was really shaken by it, and it was during that time that he made a decision for Christ. I'm confident that the Lord Jesus was leading her in all of that, but there was the day at the beginning she had to decide whether she'd go as a missionary, whether she'd put Christ first, and I think that was the case here. Now we are told, verse 23, and when He was entered into a

ship, his disciples followed him. Now we have the fifth miracle here, and it hasn't anything to do with healing. It has to do with a physical miracle over nature. And I think that here you see the power of the Lord Jesus demonstrated, actually the power that I think Adam had.

This is no ordinary storm. We saw in the temptation of Jesus that the devil left him for a little season. I think he's back here. Now, I think this storm was actually satanic in its origin, an attempt of Satan to destroy him, insomuch that the ship was covered with the waves, but he was asleep. And I think this is one of the most human scenes. He was so weary that even in a storm he could sleep. But there's another side to this. He could sleep in the storm, whereas I can't. I'm a little nervous. Now will you notice, and his disciples came to him and awoke him, saying, Lord, save us, we perish. And what a little faith they had. Will you notice how he handled this situation? He saith unto them, why are ye fearful, O ye of little faith? He rebuked them. Then he arose and rebuked the winds and the sea, and that was a great calm. And Dr. Luke puts it, he said to them, be muzzled, just like dogs on a leash. He put them back with a muzzle on them. These waves, they just smoothed out. Now, these men exhibited very little faith. That may be true. But there came a day when the storms of persecution broke over the bark of their little lives, and I can't find a one of them crying out, carest thou not that we perish? None of them cried out. Remember the early church, when persecution broke, they didn't say, Lord, remove the persecution. That's what I say today. What they said was, Lord, give us the courage to stand for Jesus. That was the important thing. My, how we need that kind of courage and conviction today. Now, verse 27, but the men marveled, saying, what manner of man is this, that even the winds and the sea obey him? You see, the one who could give the ethic is the one who can also demonstrate the dynamic. Now we come to the sixth miracle here, and this is a tremendous miracle. We don't have time to go into detail. It has to do with the casting out of demons. Let me read verse 28. And when he was come to the other side, now he's crossed over the Sea of Galilee into the country of the Gergesenes. Now, Gadarenes it's called. And these people were of the tribe of Gad. You remember the tribe of Gad stayed on the wrong side of Jordan. And what happened to them? They went in the pig business. And they shouldn't have been in the pig business. You see, when you once disobey the Lord, the next step of disobedience is not so difficult. Before long, we are really walking out of the way and his will altogether. Now, there met him two possessed with demons coming out of the tombs, exceeding fierce, so that no man might pass by that way. These were dangerous men, demon-possessed men. And behold, they cried out, saying, what have we to do with thee, Jesus, thou Son of God? Art thou come hither to torment us before the time? Now, this opens up a tremendous area, and one that today, unfortunately, we know so little about. And that, again, may I say, is, I think, one of the most unfortunate things. And the word devils, is our translation, should be demons. There's only one devil. There are many demons. It's difficult here for us to understand the import of this miracle and the others where demons are involved. I personally think these are the greatest miracles he performed. And it's because of our phenomenal ignorance of demons, the subject just doesn't impress us properly. We today are not impressed by it. I consider it these miracles the greatest that he performed. Now will you notice this, verse 29, and behold, they cried out, saying, what have we to do with thee, Jesus, thou Son of God? Art thou come hither to torment us before the time? And there was a good way off from them a herd of many swine feeding. So the demons besought him, saying, if thou cast us out, suffer us to go away into the herd of swine. For some reason, they want to be made real. When I say made real, brought into physical reality. They want to be materialized. That is the thing.

they seem to be concerned about, and even satisfied to go in a herd of swine. And he said unto them, go, and when they were come out, they went into the herd of swine, and behold, the whole herd of swine ran violently down a steep place into the sea and perished in the waters. The herd of swine would rather die than have the demons possess them. Mankind's a little different. Many are demon-possessed. Now, I believe that you have a real manifestation of the supernatural during the time of Moses, during the time of Elijah, and during the time of the Lord Jesus. I believe that we're moving now into an orbit where we're seeing more and more manifestation of that which is demonic. And I think there are many evidences of it that are about us today. It's difficult to pinpoint many of these. I think there's always a danger of going overboard and saying they believe so-and-so is demon-possessed. Every now and then a person comes to me and says, oh, I think so-and-so is demon-possessed. Well, I think you and I need to be very careful of that. That's sort of like witch hunting. But there are demon-possessed people. I do not think any child of God could be demon-possessed. And I think a great deal of insanity today. I attempted one time in psychology to major in abnormal psychology. I had a man that worked with these people. He was a medical doctor, by the way, and he was a Christian, and he told me he was fairly sure that a great many of the cases that he had were actually in the realm of the supernatural, that they were demon possession. There's a great deal of evidence, friends, in this sphere. Now they go into the swine go into the water. I'm of the opinion that the demons did not want to be confined. They knew something about the confinement of certain other demons, the fallen angels, as they're called in the Epistle of Jude. They didn't want that. They wanted to be able to materialize themselves here in this world. Now, verse 34, and behold, the whole city came out to meet Jesus. When they saw him, they besought him that he would depart out of their coast. And this is certainly ironical, is it not? They would rather have their pigs than have Jesus. And believe me, friends, that's not peculiar to Gadarenes. There are a great many people today will take pigs instead of him. Now I'm going to move right on into the 9th chapter because we've had 6 miracles there that demonstrate that he has the dynamic, the power, and chapter 9 continues the same thought. And you have 6 miracles that are recorded here. One in the realm of nature. He stills the storm, as we've seen back in chapter 8. And the physical ones that he performed, the healing miracles. And then the supernatural ones that we're going to have here, and that is the raising of the dead. And the spiritual ones are actually the casting out of demons. And you have the supernatural and the spiritual in this chapter. Now, notice verse 1, he entered into a ship and passed over, came into his own city. Now, he returned back from the country of the Gadarenes. They didn't want him. And he comes back to Capernaum. Verse 2, and behold, they brought to him a man sick of the palsy. We are given details here that you don't have in the Gospel of Mark. And when we get there, I'm going to go into detail relative to this one, because Mark tells us about how he was let down through the roof, you see. But the Lord Jesus here, you will recall, not only healed this man, but he forgave him his sins. And they're both related, as we've seen. And there were there certain of the scribes, and within themselves, they said this man blasphemed. Well, they also were of the opinion that he couldn't make him walk either. But our Lord asked them the question, whether is it easier to say, thy sins be forgiven thee, or to say, arise and walk? And they wouldn't answer, but if they had, they'd have to say, well, for us, one is as great as the other. So the Lord Jesus said, you get up and walk. They see that, and that means the one who can make him walk is the one who can forgive his sins. And friends, may I say, that's the condition of performing a miracle and of healing. If you can forgive sin, and you and I can't forgive sin, only the Lord Jesus can do that, and only he.

0: can make the man to walk. That is something so important today, and let's don't get in the way of what he does. Let's make sure that he receives the glory. Now, I'm not going into any more detail into this miracle because we deal with it again in detail in the Gospel of Mark. And in verse 9, "And as Jesus passed forth from thence, he saw a man named Matthew sitting at the receipt of custom. He saith unto him, Follow me, and he arose and followed him." And even in the brief Gospel of Mark, Mark tells us that Matthew made him up dinner, but Matthew doesn't mention that. Matthew invited a lot of his publican friends. He wanted them to know the Lord Jesus also. "Came to pass, as Jesus sat at meat in the house, behold, many publicans and sinners came and sat down with him and his disciples." Now, it was in the home of Matthew. "And when the Pharisees saw it, they said unto his disciples, Why eateth your master with publicans and sinners?" You see, they believe that you shouldn't do that sort of thing. And I'm afraid that there are a great many of the saints today that are not at least having the sinners in for dinner. Wouldn't hurt, you see. They are the ones we ought to try to reach, and we ought to have some contact with them. "And when Jesus heard that, he said unto them, They that be whole need not a physician, but they that are sick." And he's the great physician, you see. He's come to heal them of sin. That's man's basic problem. And that ought to be said to a lot of our little Christian groups who have their banquets and what they call their fellowship, and they meet together. And believe me, they don't have anybody in from the outside. If they do, they'll freeze them out, and I'll tell you that. May I say to you, I think some of these so-called Christian groups are sinful in their very existence and in their meeting today. The Lord Jesus said, you don't invite a doctor in for people that are well, but now he says, go ye and learn what that meaneth. I will have mercy and not sacrifice. Now Matthew's back at it again. He's quoting scripture, Hosea 6:6. For I'm not come to call the righteous, but sinners to repentance. And he could included the Pharisees there because they were sinners. In fact, all have sinned and come short of the glory of God. Then came to him the disciples of John, saying, Why do we and the Pharisees fast off, but thy disciples fast not? Now, the disciples of John have been observing him. After all, weren't some of these men originally disciples of John? Andrew was, and Philip was, we know. And these two men, they had come now and were following the Lord Jesus. The other disciples of John said, look here, there's something happening that's a little different the way that we do it. And we wonder why. Now, the Lord Jesus is going to enunciate a great principle and reveal the fact that the dispensation is going to be changed. That's very important, but we'll deal with that next time. May the Lord richly bless you, my beloved.
1: 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I'm Steve Schwetz, and I'll see you next time as we continue our journey through the Bible.

0: Our story on the Bible Bus today is just one step in a five-year journey through the entire Word of God. 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Is this your story too?
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0: If God raised Jesus from the dead, then He's going to raise us from the dead. You see, it all hangs together. Jesus Christ, this same Jesus who came the first time, literally, and rose from the dead, is coming back the second time, literally. The same Jesus that was born of a virgin, the same Jesus that walked on the water, the same Jesus that fed the 5,000, Jesus is coming back again, and the second coming of Jesus Christ is necessary to fulfill the purpose of God, the incarnation. Without the carnation would be like height without depth and east without west. And our salvation without our glorification is no salvation at all. His resurrection is the pledge of our resurrection. Now that's the first proof that all of this happens. Jesus has already come out of that grave.
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6: Welcome to another eye-opening episode of Revealing the Truth About Islam, the radio show that shines the light of truth into the darkness of Islam. 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
7: And hello and greetings to you in the name of our Lord and our Savior, Jesus Christ. It is our joy to have you with us as we continue our study of commentaries on the Quran. Today we will conclude our study on the subject of intercession. Previously, we discovered that there are plenty of verses in the Quran, like Quran 248 and 2123 and 2254, and plenty of others in which Allah clearly teaches that there is no intercession. You will harvest what you have planted. If you have planted good, you will have good. If you planted evil, you will have evil. No one can intercede on the behalf of

0: anybody. And that was a clear message of the word of Allah in the Quran. But then we discovered in our last program that the opposite also is true, which means there are people that will be able to intercede on the behalf of people, or angels will intercede on the behalf of people, as we have seen in many other verses in the Quran, as in the case of Quran chapter 2, verse 255, Quran chapter 4, verse 85, Quran chapter 6, verse 51, and on with many other verses. But we were also shocked to learn that the Quran also teaches that all the intercession belong to Allah, which goes with the first half of our study, which goes against everything we have covered in our last broadcast. If Allah is the only one who has the power and the right for the intercession, how can any angel or any human or any prophet or Muhammad to intercede on the behalf of any people? Obviously, as we have shared in our last program, that these verses show us a bigger problem. It is a bigger dilemma that Allah used the word intercession in the Quran, and Muhammad and even the scholars of Islam talk about intercession, but they and the Muslims do not understand what is intercession. I can give you a good example just to understand what does God mean by intercession. It is like me intercede on the behalf of somebody before the president of the United States of America. Now, if the president does not know me, or I am a bad criminal person who could not even come into the gates of the White House, how in the world do you expect me to stand up before the president of the United States of America to intercede on the behalf of somebody else? It does not work that way. Or say, somebody sin against the president of the United States of America, and he will just go and stand up before the president, and the president of the United States will intercede on his behalf for himself. Does this make any sense? Of course not. That criminal needs somebody to stand up between him and the president, some lawyer or some noble person to seek some help for himself. The only way for me to intercede on the behalf of somebody else, that I must be a perfect man and I must be willing to take the place of this other person whom I intercede on his behalf and pay the debt which he owe whoever he sinned against. And that is exactly what the Bible teaches about the only true intercessor, that is our Lord and our Savior Jesus Christ, who is fully God, fully man, perfect man without any sin, and he came to this world as human to pay the penalty of man, and that's how he got the right and the power to stand up before God the Father, and he will say, I intercede on the behalf of this person or that person. Why is that? Because I paid for his sin, and he is free from his sin. Not because we're just gonna ignore it, close our eyes about it, we don't look at it. No. Because the penalty has been paid in full. And this could not happen if Jesus was just a human with any sin. For if Jesus had one sin in his life, if he had to die, he will die for the sin of his own, and he could not be the Savior for someone else when he himself needed a Savior. The wages of sin is this, but the gift of God is eternal life. That gift is given to us through Jesus Christ, the perfect man, the perfect Son of God who died on the cross to set us free. And notice, if Jesus was just a merely prophet, human, a teacher, a good man, as Muslims claim, that means he can only die for one person. Once again, that is if he was 100% perfect, because a man can die for another man. But if he is God Almighty in the flesh, that means he can die for the whole world. And that's how the whole world can receive the gift of eternal life, by believing and accepting that great sacrifice which he offered on our behalf on the cross of shame and sorrow. And by the way, this is not just Christian theology. That is also Quranic Allahology. Yes, that is what Allah taught the Muslims in the Quran. I want you to listen carefully to the following verses. from which we learned that Muslims use these verses to say, no one can die for anyone else. No such a thing that Jesus can die for the sin of the world and save the world from their sin. Now let's talk about that condition, as Allah stated in the Quran, a perfect man to intercede on the behalf of a wicked people. The first verse I'd like to share with you, it is that which is written in Quran chapter 6 and verse 164. For there will read, say, will I seek a Lord other than Allah? And He is Lord of everything. And every soul will not earn except what is against it. That no bearer of a burden bears the burden of another. Then to your Lord is your return. So He will inform you about what you were differing. In simple words, that verse is telling us that I will harvest what I plant, and you will harvest what you plant. Every soul will not earn except what that soul has earned. But then this is a very important phrase which we're going to be reading in other verses throughout the Quran. That is when Allah said that no bearer of a burden bears the burden of another. Meaning, if I have sin in my life, I cannot bear the sin of any other person. That's why I said earlier, according to the teaching of the Quran, the word of Allah, no sinful man can intercede on the behalf of another sinful man. If I have my own burden, if I have my own sin, how can I carry the sin of others? That's why you cannot have any human to intercede on the behalf of another human, unless that human is perfect. And as we read throughout the pages of the Quran, you will see that all men have sinned. Even Muhammad himself, as Allah told us in Quran chapter 48, verses 1 and 2, where there we read, surely we, that is Allah, conquered for you. You here is Muhammad, a clear conquest. And then in verse 2, we read that Allah may forgive you for your past sins and your future sins, and to fulfill His grace on you and guide you to a straight way. Notice here, Allah is telling Muhammad the good news. What is the good news? Allah will forgive his past sins, and He will also forgive him his future sins. Which means what? Muhammad was a sinful man, which means Muhammad cannot intercede on the behalf of any Muslim. And by the way, that's not a new theology. That is exactly what is written in the Bible, Old Testament and New Testament, as I will be sharing with you later. Similar to that verse, that is what we just read in Quran chapter 6 and verse 164. The repeated passage all over the pages of the Quran, that is Quran chapter 17 verse 15, where Allah said, whoever is guided, so surely he is only guided for himself. And whoever goes astray, so surely he is only going astray against it. And here is the repeat phrase, and no bearer of a burden can bear the burden of another. And we were not tormenting until we send a messenger. Yes, if all the people of the world carry burden, they cannot intercede on the behalf of other people because they have to pay for their own burden, for their own sin. Similar to that, that is which is written in Quran chapter 35 and verse 18, as Allah stated, and that no bearer of a burden bears the burden of another.
1: The Straight Way of Grace Ministry is excited to announce our creation of two new convenient materials to help you in your ministry to the Muslim community. Our first booklet is titled The Straight Way to Eternal Life. How many times have you met a Muslim man or woman, maybe in an airport or on a bus or in your neighborhood, and you felt burdened to share the good news of Jesus Christ, but you didn't know what to say or even where to begin? We have produced a small, convenient tract that will empower you to reach those lost in the deception of Islam. This 24-page mini booklet will share three facts. First, it seeks to convince Muslims that the Bible has not been corrupted using just the verses from the Quran. Secondly, It reveals convincing proof that the Quran cannot be the word of God due to an overwhelming number of errors and contradictions. Finally, it clearly presents the loving truth of the soul-saving gospel of Jesus Christ. Our second new booklet addresses the violent nature of the core teachings of Islam. Muslims continually claim that Islam is a loving and peaceful religion. They also insist that violence is committed by only a few radicals who misunderstand Muhammad's teachings in the Quran.

0: Allah and the example of Muhammad's life. Please visit thestraightway.org for ordering information. And now, back to our show.
1: How about Quran chapter 53 and verse 38? For there we read, "And no bearer of a burden bears the burden of another." That is the teaching of Allah in the Quran. If a human is a sinner, that human cannot intercede on the behalf of any other human because he is already guilty of the burden which he carried. He is guilty of the sin which he is carrying. Is this some kind of new ideology or new teaching, or that is exactly what is written in the Bible? Let me share with you three verses repeated in the Bible. The first one comes to us from the book of Job, chapter 9 and verse 33. As Job struggled with all what was going on in his life, talking to his friends who tried to say that there must be a sin in you and you have to confess it, or otherwise God will not punish you by all the punishment which you have. And he argue with them that he does not know of any sin he did causes God to be against him, or he will confess it to him. Notice that from the account of Job, we do not see him to be a self-righteous man. Because as we see in the beginning of the account of Job, he used to offer sacrifice on the behalf of not just himself and his wife, but also on the behalf of his own children. As he stated, "Perhaps one of my children have sinned against God in his heart." So he have received his righteousness by the sacrifices, meaning that he lives a right life before God, not because he was perfect, but because he knows that the wages of sin is death, and he offered the sacrifices on his behalf. But then Job said that very powerful statement. In Job 9:33, Job confessed of the real problem, which is, "Nor is there any mediator between us who may lay his hand on us both." Job could not find someone to go to speak on his behalf or to intercede on his behalf before God, and he lay one hand on Job and one hand on God and mediate between Job and God. That is the word Shafia. That is the word intercessor. There is not one who can do that. Do you know why? I can give you the answer. In the book of Isaiah, chapter 59, and we can actually read the whole entire book to find out the truth behind this problem. But let me just quote for you few verses. Prophet Isaiah wrote in verse 1 of Isaiah 59, "Behold, the Lord's hand is not shortened that it cannot save, nor his ear heavy that it cannot hear." The problem is not in the Lord. The problem is in us, as he stated, "But your iniquities have separated you from your God, and your sins have hidden his face from you, so that he will not hear." What is the problem of man? It is sin. And he moved on for the rest of the verses to talk about the work of our hands and how they were hurried to rush to sin. Even their thought is ungodly and their action is evil. And he describes them to be like an egg. If it hatch, a viper will come out of it. And if you eat the eggs, it will kill you. Nothing good about human. In verse 12, once again, of Isaiah 59, Prophet Isaiah said, "For our transgressions are multiplied before you, and our sin testify against us. For our transgressions are with us, and as for our iniquities, we know them." That is the perfect description for man and his sin. Isaiah continued in verse 16 to say, "He saw that there was no man and wondered that there was no intercessor. Therefore, his own arm brought salvation for him, and his own righteousness, it sustained him." That is the work of God concerning God's salvation, God's riches at Christ's expense, which obviously can be found in the rest of the prophecies which were written in the book of Isaiah by the Spirit.

0: Spirit of God to tell us about the suffering Messiah, the Savior of the world, that one who will die for the sin of the world to intercede on the behalf of those who will accept his salvation. And I encourage you, my friends, to read the entire book of Isaiah chapter 59. Now let me read to you the last verse concerning the doctrine of intercession, which comes to us from the book of 1 John chapter 2 and verse 1. As beloved John is writing to the Christian, to those who have the privilege to know Christ the intercessor. As he said, "My little children, these things I write to you so that you may not sin. And if anyone sins," that is like the beloved John is saying, if anyone will carry a burden, we have an advocate that is the bearer of burden. That is a word for intercessor with the Father, Jesus Christ, the righteous. Yes, indeed. That is the only one who is qualified to be our intercessor. Why? Because he knows what we go through as human, because he was tempted in all the things which we can be tempted in, except he was perfect without sin. He was not a bearer of any burden that he could not bear our burden, but he was the righteous one. He is the only one who declared no one can convict him of any sin, not even one sin. He was perfect, not only because the Bible said so, but because even the Quran said so. And here I must read to you two important verses in the Quran to show us that Jesus Christ was a perfect son, and he also is a perfect man. And that is what is written first in Quran chapter 19, verse 19, as we read, he said, that is the Spirit of Allah, who appeared to Mary as a human, whom a Muslim scholar claimed to be Angel Jibreel. He said, "Surely I am only a messenger of your Lord," that is Allah, "that I may grant to you a righteous son." The word righteous means pure, holy, perfect. Also, we read in Quran chapter 3 and verse 45 the following statement. When the angels said, "O Mary, surely Allah gives you the good news with a word from him. His name is the Christ, Isa, son of Mary." Notice carefully what is written after that. "Exalted in this world and in the hereafter and of the near." Exalted, the word wajihan in the Arabic language means he is free of sin. Yes, he is the Holy Son. He is free of sin, the one without any burden in this world and in the hereafter. And he is of the near of Allah. That is, he is the one who can intercede on the behalf of the people before Allah. Now we see that intercession is not an easy thing. You cannot ignore the truth about who can be an intercessor, except if you try to fix the problem of the contradictions in the verses of the Quran, where you see in one place Allah said there's no intercession, another place he said yes, there is intercession, and then he added the word except, and that is the exception which Muslims found throughout the pages of the Quran, from which we can say yes, indeed, you can have intercession because Allah has exceptions. But that does not fit with the true nature of the God of the Bible. And now let me close our study concerning the doctrine of intercession by that which is written in Romans chapter 8, beginning in verse 33. And there we read, "Who shall bring a charge against God's elect? It is God who justifies. Who is he who condemns? It is Christ who died and furthermore is also risen, who is even at the right hand of God, who also makes intercession for us." Yes, indeed, there is only one who can intercede between us and the Father, the man, our Lord and our Savior, Jesus Christ. And to continue our study of commentaries on the Quran, please join us again for the next broadcast. And until then, may the true God of the Bible continue to bless you and yours.
1: Perhaps the greatest fear that Muslims have is the constant insecurity that the Quran declares about heaven and hell. According to Islam, no one can know for sure if they will spend eternity with the Lord in heaven or suffering apart from him in hell. Even Muhammad said that he did not know if even he would make it to paradise. Did you know that the Bible says that you can know 100% for sure that your soul will be with the Lord after death? God knows that it would be impossible to live a life of joy and peace if a person was always in doubt about their soul. God wants you to be sure. In fact, Jesus had to come to this earth and die on the cross so that you could know that you had eternal life. You see, our problem is sin, which is rebellion against the God who created us and loves us. God is perfect and holy, and he cannot allow sin into his heaven. We must have our sins forgiven and removed, and that's why Jesus suffered and died on the cross, to pay the penalty for your sins and for mine. Because of what Jesus did on the cross, God can forgive you. He can save you, no matter who you are or what you have done. God has done everything necessary to save your soul. But now, the decision is up to you. Will you turn away from your sin and rebellion and trust Jesus as your Lord and Savior? Good works, church attendance, and baptism cannot get your soul to heaven, but Jesus can. The Bible says, "Whoever calls upon the name of the Lord shall be saved." Why don't you call out to the Lord right now? Perhaps saying something like this: "Dear God, I know that I'm a sinner and that I do deserve to be punished, but I believe that you sent Jesus to die for me, to pay the price for my sins. Right now, I turn away from my sin and I invite you to come and be my Lord and my Savior. Thank you for saving me. In Jesus' name, amen." Have you accepted the Lord Jesus Christ as your Savior? Or perhaps you have further questions about Islam or Christianity? Why not take a moment right now and visit us online at www.thestraightway.org. That's www.thestraightway.org. May God bless you richly until we meet again right here on Revealing the Truth About Islam. 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Thank you.

0: with SRN News. I'm Bob Agnew in Washington. President Trump today departed Joint Base Andrews for Dover Air Force Base to take part in the dignified transfer of four American soldiers killed last week in the war with Iran. Asked by reporters about what he planned to say to the families.
1: All I'm going to say is we love you, we love your child, and that's what they are to them. They're their children. There's no games, no nothing. That's their child. And all you can do is throw out your heart.
0: And the president told reporters that this is one of the hardest things he has to do as president, but it needs to be done. He also noted that each of the deceased had spoken recently about the need to prevent the Islamic Republic in Iran from obtaining a nuclear weapon, the president's chief objective in the war. Meanwhile, the president today will be highlighting what he says is an investment in America's future.
2: President Trump is set to speak at a Georgia high school Wednesday to promote his new Trump accounts. The program provides a $1,000 investment for eligible children born during his second term. President Trump says the accounts could help lift children out of poverty by giving young Americans a head start on building wealth. Willie Nelson, Washington.
0: Tropical storm Bertha crept along the Gulf Coast toward the edge of Louisiana today, spinning off strong winds far from its center and closing beaches from Florida all the way to Mississippi. The storm was expected to lose some strength through the rest of the week, but forecasters warned it could still produce damaging winds, coastal storm surges, and isolated flooding during the next few days. A tropical storm warning covered the western Florida panhandle to Morgan City, Louisiana, as well as metropolitan New Orleans. On Wall Street, it's been a winning session despite all the new tension between the U.S. and Iran over the Strait of Hormuz. The Dow is still up by 70 points at this hour. The high-tech NASDAQ struggling a bit. It's down by 33.

0: 3. The S&P 500 is up by about 10 points. This is SRN News. A snapshot of American generosity.
1: U.S. charitable giving rose 3% last year, surpassing $600 billion for the first time. The $617 billion that Americans gave to churches, ministries, and all other nonprofits was the second highest ever in inflation-adjusted terms, but it fell short of the record set in 2021. This growth in giving was slightly faster than the long-term annual average of 2.7%, thanks to the nation's relatively strong economy. Michael Harrington reporting.
0: Christians are under extreme pressure in Bangladesh in the wake of the ouster of its longtime leader. Most of the country is Muslim, and the absence of the leader sparked attacks on minority Christians. Many fled the country, in fact, to go to India instead, where conditions are also difficult, but nowhere near as bad. Those who were able left for the United States. One believer told International Christian Concern that within hours of the coup, a group of Muslims set fire to his home. This is SRN News. Ukraine is pushing on with its fight against Russia, now under new military leadership.
2: President Volodymyr Zelensky fired his commander-in-chief after public pressure. This change follows a rift between the outgoing army chief and defense minister, both of whom lost their jobs. The new army chief, Major General Mykhailo Djupataia, is part of a new generation of Ukrainian generals. Zelensky has tasked Djupataia with updating the defense strategy. Street protests in Kyiv demanded the return of the tech-savvy defense minister, Mykhailo Fedorov. Meanwhile, Ukrainian drones have struck warehouses in Russia, targeting facilities they say are being used for drone production. I'm Charles de Ledesma.
0: The GOP optimistic after some big primary wins in Arizona yesterday, looking to turn Arizona red. It could happen. A clean sweep in the state for Trump-backed candidates is taken as a good sign. Congressman Andy Biggs won his primary and will now face Democrat Governor Katie Hobbs in November. More of these stories at SRNnews.com.
3: Luke chapter 6, verse 38. Give, and it shall be given unto you. Good measure, pressed down and shaken together and running over, shall men give into your bosom. For with the same measure that ye meet, withal it shall be measured to you again. Luke 6:38. God's Word, the Bible, encouraging us to be unselfish and generous.
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7: And we're going to be joined today by Dr. Andy Woods. Normally he's with us on Fridays, but he will be gone on Friday. We don't want to miss a chance to chat with the good doctor, so he's going to join us here in just one moment. Tonight on Brannon House Live, I want to give you guys a little heads up here because we are going to be having a conversation that, I think, again, we're going to be ahead of the trends. That's what we've done here consistently, over and over again. I have an email I want to read to you here. I'll find it after we get going here, from a gentleman who has been in law enforcement for years. And he wanted to say that what I was talking about last week with the deficit of good police officers and recruits was so spot on. And he went on to add more to it. And as you know, that's something we were warning about probably 12, 15 years ago, a long time ago. Warning. Don't respect someone just because they're wearing a uniform, military or police, because you're going to see a transformation in law enforcement. You're going to see a transformation in the U.S. military. How did I know that? Because I know what the ideas and agenda are, what those agendas are by the left, by the Marxists, by the Islamists, by the globalists. I know history. It doesn't repeat itself, as one man said, but it rhymes. So it wasn't hard to predict that trend. Go back to my book, third book in 1995, Reclaiming a Nation at Risk. I told you we would have vaccine tracking systems, that those systems would be used to penalize and to target conservatives, Christians. I told you we were headed toward corporate fascism, the merging of big government and big business. And I went into great detail, not just a paragraph, great detail. And what do we see today? Big government, big business. Well, I say all that because that's what we try to do. Now, if someone says one of our goals here is to teach you worldview, but never to teach you how to apply it to life or to understand the times and to prepare for what's coming, then isn't it just academic? Because what we want to do is not just teach people what to think, but how to live. So I'm going to give you another trend to look out for in great detail tonight. And I would venture to guess that the mainstream corporate media will not be on top of this until sometime next year. You might hear a little bit about it here and there. You might read some articles here and there. But as far as it being a news item the mainstream media is really focused on and that has made it into the bloodstream of the American electorate, I don't think you're going to see that until perhaps next year. What am I talking about? I'm talking about the private credit time bomb. The private credit time bomb. Now, I got off the air last night and I went right away, as is the case with pretty much every night, because we have this master, and it's called the clock that rules over us, and it's called the clock that's ticking to the next time the broadcast day starts. And you guys want new, fresh content and new, fresh news every day. So we have to give you what you want, and we are glad to do it. So every night I get off the air, I'm like, okay, that was a wrap. Now let's work on tomorrow. What should we talk about tomorrow? What's in the news? So well after midnight, I was still up studying, reading, and building graphics. And I'm going to have several tonight, several graphics. And I think we already have Ed Dowd, who had been with BlackRock. He is one of the most prominent voices warning about this. And I'm going to do my Worldview Report commentary tonight on this. And I'm going to talk about it on my radio TV show tonight. And I'm going to bring it up again and again and again. Because I don't give financial advice. I give financial opinion. My opinion is you better be doing your homework and your due diligence, particularly my audience. My audience traditionally is made up predominantly of 55 and older, 55 years of age and older. And that's really by design. I'm happy to have the young people listen. We need young people listening. But we deliberately set out years ago, not as I've said before, to build the biggest audience, but to build an audience that is educated and wants to be educated. And that tends to mean we attract a little bit older crowd, which is fine with me. But that means this topic that I'm discussing is in your demographic. For the bulk of the audience, this is in your demographic. You, me, 55 and older. I'm 57 now. I think I am. I always have to ask the kids, the wife, how old am I now? 50. Can you imagine that when you're a kid? You never forgot how old you were. You know how old you are. I'm 10 and three quarters. I'm 10 and a half. You knew, right? Now I have to say to the wife and kids, how, I don't know, I think I'm 57. I was wrong last year. I kept saying I was 57 and I was really 56. So sometimes I need a little help here. But I'm in that demographic with you guys. And you need to hear this. And you need to do your own homework, because I do not want to see anyone in my audience damaged. We love our audience. We want to protect our audience. We want to serve our audience. I don't know if you guys are hearing that, but that's a nail gun going off. No one's firing shots in the studio. Just, you heard that in the background. I don't know. Maybe this mic is so good it won't come over, but that's a nail gun going on down the hall. Was that, were they hearing that?
8: A little bit, but maybe not.
7: Yeah. If you did hear it, you're probably thinking, oh my, he's got an active shooter situation. Dolly is now under my desk. All right, where was I? So you need to do your homework, folks, because I don't want to see any of you wiped out. I don't want to see any of you that are on a fixed income, any of you that are retired. I don't want to see that. And most of you probably, well, I don't know, I shouldn't say that because it's such a well-educated audience. So I'm sure maybe some of you and maybe a lot of you, I don't know. But the mainstream corporate media is not concentrating on this issue of private credit and the private credit time bomb. And it's not that hard. That's why I love to build graphics, to take things that are complex and break them down. You've got private credit firms. What they do is they raise capital from investors. A lot of times these are big, big money people. They take the money and then they make loans, high interest loans, to middle market companies, real estate, other assets. And then those assets are sold sometimes to, listen now, insurance companies and investment companies, which for some of you includes your pension. All right? Now, the issue becomes quickly that the loans are risky. They can be risky, and they're not easily made liquid. It's hard to cash out. There's little transparency or oversight. So how much gambling is going on here, folks? Valuations are based on models, not market prices. And then defaults, they will surge when the economy weakens. And again, this is a house of cards. This is a lot of dominoes that are set up. I have no idea what will be the spark. It could be derivatives. And I guess one bank here holds derivatives greater than our GDP in America. But these derivatives, this weapons of mass destruction, financial weapons of mass destruction, I think is what Buffett has called them. But all it takes is something in the system to start to fall, and the dominoes fall with them. And many of you are going to go, wait a minute. Where's my pension check? Wait a minute. Where's my money related to my financial investments? Where'd it go? And remember then, now we're talking about, again, the Depository Trust Corporation, which, again, most Americans don't know about the Depository Trust Corporation and how the laws were deliberately written starting back in the 1970s. You may own it in your mind, but go read the small print. You're basically an uninsured creditor. So we're going to get into the private credit crisis and how it could definitely trigger losses throughout the system tonight. Okay, I'm just basically describing for you right now one slide out of seven or eight that I have built. So if you don't watch it tonight, you can catch it later. We'll put it up at worldviewtube.com. But I urge all of you to do your own homework, your own due diligence, and let's just see if it takes the media, the mainstream corporate media, until next year to really start honing in on this topic. I would hate to think that next year, the year after, that you say, oh, there was a private credit crisis. And everybody go, oh yeah, I know what that's all about. It was, you know, and that becomes a historical thing that people all refer to, the private credit crisis. Well, if you said the private credit crisis or the private credit time bomb to most people right now, they don't know what you're talking about, nor can they describe how the system works and how it's so really underregulated. But wouldn't that be something if here is, we're in July of 2026 talking about it, and years from now, what was not known today is now a common catchphrase. Oh, the the private credit crisis. Yeah, I remember that. So again, part of having a biblical worldview includes money, right? Understanding the times, knowing how we should respond biblically. And the Bible has a lot to say about money. Money's not what's evil. It's the love of money. Money's to be used to care for ourselves, take care of our loved ones, your spouse, yourself, your kids, your grandkids, leave an inheritance spiritually and monetarily. It's to provide for your family's needs, maybe provide for that of the needs of some others, to be a blessing to others, support ministry, the Great Commission, save for your older age, for your health care, so that your spouse, you and your spouse, are treated with the dignity and the sanctity of life that you deserve. And I don't want to see any of that wiped out because no one explained it to you. I wonder how many of you have financial planners that have ever said to you, hey, we need to schedule a phone call because I'm concerned about what looks like a coming private credit time bomb. And I think at your age, you guys have way too much in the market and we need to get a little more conservative because when there is a 30, 40% correction, if that happens, you don't have time on your side to come back even. I wonder how many of your financial planners have done that with you. If you have such, you're very blessed. I don't think most financial planners are saying, let's take money out of the system that pays a lot of them, you know, commissions every month, and let's diversify it into something like, oh, I don't know, precious metals, something that doesn't have a liability against it, something that is out of the system, you have control of, because they don't get paid on that. So think for yourself, think what is right for you, so you're not taken advantage of. All right, joining me now is Dr. Andy Woods, attorney, pastor, seminary president, father, husband, author, whole nine yards. Dr. Woods, welcome back to the broadcast. Thanks for being with us on a Wednesday, not a Friday, because I know you'll be gone this Friday.
8: Great to be here. Thanks for having me.
7: Any thoughts on my opening monologue today? I know as a pastor, as a guy that watches the news and a lawyer, you might have some thoughts on what I just talked about.
8: Well, just it's sort of shocking to realize that the Bible talks about more about money than it does any other single subject. And, you know, the Bible talks quite frequently about how, you know, the foolish don't take precautions for the future and suffer for it. The biblically wise person, you know, sees trouble coming and makes adjustments. So if people want a great book on money, read the Bible. You might start with the book of Proverbs, but the whole Bible is about money.
7: Wow. All right, we'll be right back. Lots to talk about with Dr. Andy Woods. How does the Iran war ultimately end? We'll be right back.
4: Be sober, be vigilant, for your adversary the devil as a roaring lion walketh about seeking whom he may devour. Hi, this is Jim Schneider. Are you aware of what's happening today? Families are being torn apart. Children are being targeted with the world's philosophies. Anger and resistance to truth is building. Churches which once stood firm are abandoning sound biblical doctrine. Biblical values are under attack where right is wrong and wrong is right. Yes, there is much devouring going on today. 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

0: 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All right, Dr. Woods, let's talk a little bit about Iran, how Iran ultimately ends according to the Bible. But before we get there, I don't know who this lady is. I don't know her. I'd never heard of her, I don't think, until this very moment. There's an article over at the Jerusalem Post, and here's the headline. Does JD stand for Jew defamer? That's a pretty clever line there this lady has come up with. Does JD, as in JD Vance, stand for Jew defamer? Evangelical leader urges Trump to reject Vance's Israel remarks. As the global plague of Jew hatred continues to grow on our shores, we must be extremely careful to measure our words very carefully, end quote. Now, that is what a lady by the name of Lori Cardoza Moore has said. I don't know who this lady is. I don't have any recall as to who she is. But then when you find out, they would probably show me a video where I've interviewed her before. And I've done that. I would like to have interviewed that guy. Well, you did back in 1998. I've had that happen. But I don't think I know Lori Cardoza Moore. So apparently she runs an organization that is focusing on Israel. But she is concerned. She says, as one of the millions of evangelical leaders who stand with Israel and our Jewish brethren, I call upon President Trump to immediately distance himself from the vice president's recent statements on Israel and Jews, end quote. That's what she said in a press release. He appeared on Joe Rogan's podcast, during which the vice president said a very, quote, discreet, extremely well-funded campaign, end quote, had attempted to derail U.S. negotiations with Iran. Huh, a very discreet, extremely well-funded campaign, end quote, had attempted to derail U.S. negotiations with Iran. Vance said some members of the Israeli government opposed the agreement and referred to reports on an Israeli government-funded effort involving conservative influencers. He nevertheless rejected the broader argument that foreign interests determine Washington's Iran policy. She did, Cardoza Moore said, linking Israel to disproportionate influence over the U.S. government echoed longstanding anti-Semitic accusations. Quote, it's interesting to note that many of the accusations hurled at Israel by J.D. Vance are the same as those hurled at Israel by enemies at home and abroad. Is that a coincidence? I think not, end quote, she said. Yeah, and that's interesting when you figure how close J.D. Vance has been to people like Tucker Carlson. Just by reference, we do have a clip, right? And it's clean. Let's go with it, guys. We always... I can play it. I can play it. I can play it. All right, here we go, guys. This is J.D. Vance on Joe Rogan. We'll have Dr. Woods respond.
1: He clearly had connections to the highest levels of American intelligence.
0: Okay, he's talking about Epstein, okay? He's talking about Epstein, and then he goes into Israel and America. Here we go.
1: Clearly had connections to the highest levels of American intelligence. He clearly had connections to the highest levels of Israeli intelligence. In fact, one of the interesting things the Epstein saga reveals about, and I try to make this point, is one of the reasons why I'm always careful. And I say there are some elements within the Israeli government who don't like our peace process, because there are a lot of elements within the Israeli government that actually do like our peace process. They recognize that this indefinite campaign is not good for them either. And the Epstein thing is interesting, because as much as I know, you know, Prime Minister Netanyahu, not a particularly popular person in the United States of America right now, Epstein seemed to be connected to the elements of the Israeli deep state that were left of center. Like, I've always found that fascinating. It wasn't like he was super connected to the right of center of Israeli politics. America, he was connected across.
0: And then he goes on to talk more about, I think, Ehud Barak's government, Israeli deep state, in particular, Ehud Barak's government. Now, why is he going out of his way to do this? You could talk about Epstein and Bill Clinton. How many times did Bill Clinton fly on what was called the Lolita Express, Dr. Woods?
2: I think a lot. I guess the point I would try to communicate to people is J.D. Vance is tricky because he comes across as a Christian. I mean, he claims to be a Christian. and he stands for moral truths, certain moral truths that Christianity, Christendom embraces. But it's very important to understand the version of Christianity that he's coming from. He's coming from a Roman Catholic supersessionist replacement theology idea where the New Testament essentially rewrites the Old Testament, and all of Israel's terrestrial promises are just kind of subsumed or absorbed in this allegorical method of interpretation. And this is a form of theology that has been on the scene since the Catholics, you know, Augustine himself back in the fourth century, you know, in his book, City of God, you know, postulated and advocated for all of these things. So, you know, you might agree with J.D. Vance on, I don't know, school choice, pro-life, you know, whatever the issue happens to be. I mean, he talks a great game, but when it comes to Israel, he is completely and totally unbiblical. He's completely and totally lost. He's not even in step with his boss, you know, Donald J. Trump, the president of the United States. And, you know, he's going on Rogan and all of these kinds of podcasts, fraudcasts, as I call them. And he's like, he's almost like he's sucking up to the audience. I mean, he's not standing for biblical truth, you know, at all. And he doesn't see Israel the way we see Israel. Israel is a supernatural work of God. Are they in belief yet? No, but we're just at the beginning of the process. They are the miracle on the Mediterranean. And Genesis 12, verse 3, as much as all of these people, Kirk Cameron and everybody else, is trying to rewrite the Bible, Genesis 12, verse 3 is in the Bible. I mean, God says, I'll bless those who bless you concerning Israel. I'll curse those who curse you. People say, well, that's just one verse. I mean, are you kidding me? That's a theme that starts there, and it runs through the whole Bible. And you'd have to be purposely blind, deaf, and dumb, you know, to not see this. But Vance is Catholic. They don't read the Bible in the Roman Catholic Church. They're steeped in tradition. And so that's what you're getting with J.D. Vance. You're getting this Augustinian reading of the Bible through this Roman Catholic lens that elevates tradition over the plain sense of Scripture. And yeah, he might sound spiritual on points, but he doesn't represent me, and he doesn't represent God, you know, particularly when he talks this way.
0: Well, he also said on Rogan's program that he sees himself as a reasonable moderate between pro and anti-Israel extremes. Now, why would you even try to present yourself as a moderate on anything that's anti-Israel? Does that mean, again, we can't disagree with the Israeli government? No, we can. But again, you have to understand that even there being a nation was part of it. I'm not talking to you, Dr. Woods, you know this. Any of the audience that doesn't know it, and much of our audience does. But it's not that we can't disagree with the Israeli government. We can. But we also must understand that they have to have a government there. They have to be a government. As Ezekiel 37 predicted, the dry bone scenario, coming back together with political revival, then spiritual revival. Now, that's what we're waiting on, the spiritual revival part. But if you're going to confirm a treaty with the Antichrist, which we're not in favor of, then who confirms treaties? Cookie clubs? You know, people getting together to play croquet in the backyard? No, nations confirm treaties. So we know we have to have a nation, number one. Number two, they have every right to have a nation. God gave them that land. They're not even occupying everything that's been promised, more to come during the millennium. So why would you put yourself in any position that is moderate to anti-Israel? Why wouldn't you be hostile to anti-Israel when it involves, like, the group saying from the river to the sea? So this guy's telling you up front, when it comes to the anti-Israel, Jew-hated, anti-Semitism, I'm a moderate on that topic. Why would anyone vote for a guy that says he's a moderate when it comes to Jew hatred? And I think that's what he's saying. He may disagree with my characterization, but I don't care.
2: Well, you know, first of all, this whole thing, oh, you guys agree with Israel on everything. What a preposterous accusation to level against us when our Bible you know, I'm thinking of Revelation 11 around verse 8 and 9. It talks about Israel, the city of Jerusalem, being Sodom and Egypt in the last days. I mean, they just had, you know, near the Dead Sea, actually Dead Sea area, not too far from the historic site of Sodom and Gomorrah. They just had this great big, you know, gay rights thing. I mean, do I, as a New Testament Christian, say thumbs up? That's great. No, of course I don't say that. But I support Israel in the sense that I see God's hand at work in the life of the nation, because God has a program for her in unbelief before she moves into belief. So Sodom and Egypt, unbelief. The treaty that you were talking about a little earlier, that's God's plan for her while she's in unbelief. In fact, Isaiah 28, I think it's around verse 15, I think it's repeated in verse 18, says that when Israel enters into that treaty, she's entering into a treaty with Sheol, or hell itself. So obviously I don't think Israel is in faith when she's doing that. So I'm not sitting here a cheerleader for everything Israel does. But here's what the Apostle Paul says, and nobody talks about this verse for whatever reason. It's in Romans 11, verse 28. Paul says, currently speaking to the church at Rome and all of the trouble the unbelieving Jews caused for the early Christians, they are your enemies, okay, currently. However, they are beloved on behalf of the fathers or the patriarchs. So can they be troublemakers? Of course they can be. We can all be troublemakers when you get right down to it. But that doesn't change or somehow eradicate all of the Old Testament promises that Israel has that are unconditional, unfulfilled, in fact, going all the way back, you know, to the Abrahamic covenant. So criticism of Israel, fine, but when it moves into delegitimization, defamation, and double standards, the three D's as sometimes they're called, meaning you treat Israel with one standard and every other nation with a different set of standards, that's where I say no way, you can't go that direction. Mm-hmm. And I am, from this standpoint, a Zionist, meaning I believe Israel has a theological and a legal right to be exactly where she is, you know, geographically. And I'm going to speak up on behalf of Israel. Will I criticize the Israeli government? Of course I will. That's my right to do. But at the same time, I'm not moving into the three D's. And this is where Candace Owens, Tucker Carlson, Joe Rogan, J.D. Vance, and all of these people, they're moving dangerously close to the three D's. And they're going to discover pretty quick here, I think more sooner than later, that when no one is going to fight for Israel, God himself is going to go out on their behalf and fight for them. And I think a lot of these fraudcasters and politicians are on the wrong side of the ledger.
0: Did you say fraudcasters?
2: Broadcasters, yeah.
0: Wow, that's a good one. Wow. All right, here's what J.D. Vance had to say about Israel on the Joe Rogan Show. Talk about double standard. One standard for Israel, one for everybody else. Here we go.
3: Do you think that Israel is affecting American political judgment?
1: I mean...
3: Do you think...
0: Okay, well, what government isn't it? Isn't. Don't they have ambassadors? All these governments send ambassadors here. What are they doing? They're here trying to impact legislation, foreign policy, and politics in Washington. But only Israel's doing it.
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0: 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All right, Dr. Woods, how will Iran finally end? Because the Bible does tell us it's going to happen. This war is not going to go on forever. Now, this war might end at some point. We've had a couple wars now, and then they say the war's over, so they can restart that 60-day clock. You know, for Congress have to approve the War Powers Act. So this war may end, but the overall history of the nation of Iran, as we know it, is going to end at some point. And the Bible tells us how that happens, does it?

0: Well, it does. I mean, Ezekiel 38, verse 5 mentions Persia, aligned with Turkey and Russia, invading the land of Israel in the last days. So Iran, the regime, will meet her end on the mountains of Israel when the Lord destroys that invading coalition, you know, including Iran. And there's a parallel passage, I believe, over in Jeremiah 49, where it talks about God setting up his throne. And like John Walvoord and others, Dr. Charlie Dyer, others, commentators that I follow on Jeremiah, that's a metaphorical throne where God is actually personally supervising the destruction of Persia or Iran. And I want to be clear here, God is not against the Persian people. You know, they're beautiful people. I mean, it was Persia that released the nation of Israel from the 70-year captivity all the way back in the 6th century, you know, BC. So God is not against the Persian people. God is against the regime, this diabolical regime that's probably slaughtered since Operation Midnight Hammer and Operation Epic Fury, probably slaughtered about 52,000, and that's a conservative estimate, of their own people. And keep in mind that there is a demonic presence over Persia. And I know that from Daniel chapter 10, verses 12 and 13, and verses 20 and 21, because it talks about an angel who I think is Gabriel, who breaks through to try to answer Daniel's final prayer request, as recorded in the book of Daniel, when Daniel was seeking more information about the future of Israel now that the Babylonian captivity had ended and the Israel was kind of streaming back into the promised land. And this good angel is dispatched from heaven, and there's a fallen angel over Persia, the empire that Daniel was within at the time, fighting that good angel for 21 days. And the battle got so significant that another angel, Michael, had to be dispatched to help Gabriel break through this prince in power over Persia. So that shows me that what's going on over Persia or modern day Iran is satanic and it's demonic. And I don't see a statute of limitations on that, that the prince of Persia, this fallen angel, you know, suddenly disappeared into the night somewhere. I think that power is still there. And this is why Persia turns on Israel in the last days. And apparently it gets very severe. God doesn't like it. And Persia will meet her end on the mountains of Israel, and God will establish his metaphorical throne over her destruction because he's personally supervising her downfall. Mm. So that's the future of the regime in Iran, in my estimation.
1: And the dead of Israel's enemies will be so great, it just takes, just to bury the dead of their enemies inside their border takes them, what, 6-7 months?
0: Yeah, well, they've got to bury the dead, and then they've got to burn the weapons. And I think they're burying the dead for, what, 7 months, if I remember mm-hmm. right, burning mm-hmm. the weapons for 7 years. And you're right, it's very severe because there's a 75, you know, when you really get into the particulars of Daniel, Daniel 12, verses 11 and 12, right in there, it talks about an additional 75-day interval before the kingdom is set up. And there's a lot of things happening during that 75-day interval. And one of the things is this burning and burying. In fact, the burning of the weapons continues on into the millennial kingdom, just like Babylon is going to burn, Revelation 19, verses 2 and 3, throughout the thousand-year kingdom. So this war that we're talking about here is very severe, and it's going to, even for God, it's going to cause sort of a delay of 75 days, you know, before the manifestation of the kingdom to, you know, sort of get rid of all of the aftermath and debris. And by the way, when the global attack against Israel happens at the end of the kingdom, that's called Gog Magog also. People will find that in Revelation 20, verses 8 and 9. Why is that called Gog Magog? Is that the same war? No, that's a different war. But it's called the same name because that has now become the standard by which all future wars are

0: are gauged or judged. So it's like using the word Waterloo. You know, we use as a figure of speech when we're having a difficult time. I met my Waterloo today. I mean, we're not saying that the Battle of Waterloo literally is being refought. It's just we recognize in history how severe Waterloo was. And so that becomes the standard by which all future struggles, you know, are measured. So that's how severe this Gog Magog war is. And that's how Persia will end.
1: And for those wondering now, why would God allow the smoke of Babylon to continue rising through the thousand-year millennial reign? And I can only surmise it's a testament to God's glory and greatness and his holiness that he judges the wicked. That this is, remember, this is the city of Antichrist, of Satan. It was a dwelling place for demons. God destroys it. And if you want to follow Satan, we got a time coming here at the end of this millennium, and you're going to have the choice to follow God or follow Satan. So you've got 1,000 years to look at this smoke rising and make a decision. What will it be? And isn't that, again, the opportunities over and over for those who are born during the millennium, and again, for the new people, there folks who survive the tribulation, who are believers, go into that millennium with their physical body and continue to procreate. And many of those offspring will come to believe in Yeshua, Messiah, follow him. Others won't. And at the end of that 1,000 years, there's another great battle. And they, hard to believe, after watching what goes on for 1,000 years and literally being able to go up and talk to Christ, they choose to follow Satan. But they've had 1,000 years to ask, Mommy, Daddy, why is the smoke rising over there? And they would hear the story of God judging the city of Satan, the city of Antichrist, Babylon. I mean, it's just remarkable. When the measures of which people will go to deny following Christ. Here's an article. You and I have been watching this for so long. Mm-hmm. We're one of the few people that have been the Babylon watchers that we are. And... And wasn't
0: we could
1: it,
0: call it, we could start a new ministry called Babylon Watchers.
1: Wasn't it focus on Babylon? Wasn't it fun though to watch the Prime Minister of Iraq sitting there in the Oval Office, 41 years old, banker, master's degree in finance, basically a mini Donald Trump of Iraq with his business biography, which is pretty immense. And then he signs a deal worth $60 billion with Chevron and all kinds of other companies. I mean, this is absolutely amazing. Building this trade route, building more berths. They're going to outdo, as far as their ability to hold ships and shipping containers, bigger than Dubai. They're going to be working with, we already mentioned it, Turkey, running goods through Asia into Europe. I mean, it is absolutely amazing to have watched this last week. And I don't think we've had the chance to visit too much about this since it went down. Your thoughts?
0: Well, it is amazing. I mean, everybody today, what are they talking about? Strait of Hormuz, Strait of Hormuz, Strait of Hormuz. Well, guess what? You get something like this in place, the Strait of Hormuz becomes less essential to the world. So even all of this... pearl clutching, is as it's called, about the Strait of Hormuz. I mean, this kind of thing would make the Strait of Hormuz kind of irrelevant, just like the Suez that's going to make the Suez Canal and, you know, other types of canals irrelevant, because this will change global trade. And those articles that you're quoting, they keep saying over and over again, global trade. They say it over and over again. Well, what do you read in Revelation 18? Babylon, which is modern day Iraq, global trade. So this Babylon watching is very significant because it's another strand of prophetic truth coming together in harmony, in concert with all of the other prophecies that we routinely talk about as part of the end time scenario. And Christendom has just blown it on this, because ever since Martin Luther, everybody's kind of moved into this mindset that Babylon is really allegorical in Revelation 17 and 18. You know, Luther, he figured out that if he could call his opponents, in this case,

face the papacy, if he could call the Pope the Antichrist, and if he could call Vatican City Babylon, then the masses who hated Roman Catholicism and had been abused by Roman Catholicism through the sale of indulgences, you know, Tetzel,

0: as many of the things Luther did, he developed a very allegorical view on Rome. Well, that's stuck now for 500 years. And here we are in 2026, and countless Christians still think that Babylon means Rome or some other city. So the truth of the matter is that's not how you interpret prophecy. You don't just grab something and redirect it against people you don't like. You interpret it with the same consistent, literal, grammatical, contextual, exegetically based hermeneutic that Luther did in Galatians and Romans. And if you do that, you'll see Babylon means Babylon. And it's just a matter of time for God to sort of redirect history through some of these articles you're talking about to see Babylon restored to life and become the seat of the Antichrist in the last days.
1: Mm. And now, speaking of the Antichrist, he's going to confirm a peace treaty with all these nations so they don't come against Israel. And I think President Trump, and I think he has, you know, in some, I think he has good intentions for the most part. I think there's some business deals behind some of it as well. But we have a headline now from Israel National News that Trump, a lot more countries will join the Abraham Accord soon. That's a quote by President Donald Trump. So I guess we're just trying to get past this Iran thing. And I know in the polls, it's not good. It is not good for him in the polls. And he's trying to get this past him before these midterms come up and it really drags them down. But I guess Trump is out today saying, look, I made it clear, every time you guys strike us over there or shoot at any of our partners over there, we're going to destroy a bridge or a power plant. Now, there is increasing talk about going after the Pickaxe Mountain, where a lot of these weapons are supposedly stored. Now, this thing is so deep in the ground, I don't even know if we could get to it without putting boots on the ground. Let's discuss that with Dr. Woods when we come back. Some people are saying, well, it may take 500,000 troops. Others are saying, well, we could use tactical nukes and then send people in. Of course, all of that has other consequences, like fallout. We'll be right back.
2: Kristen Rosa is propped up on pillows in a hospital maternity ward, nearly 9 months pregnant and about to give birth to twins, and knows one of them likely won't survive. She and her husband have been advised to reduce, to terminate, to abort the tiny boy inside her. But the Rosas have decided to fight for their son's life. The last several months had felt like a roller coaster ride, and now they're waiting for that inevitable plunge that they have no way of stopping. But they trust that God is with them as they cling tightly to their faith and to each other. 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
1: 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We'll also be bringing our baby grand piano with us. We'll pack it up, take the legs off, pack it up in a custom-made case with foam and everything so it doesn't get scratched. Get the legs back on up there. And we're bringing our grand piano player with us, and we're going to sing some great songs together.

0: some classics I know you guys love. We'll have the words on the screen for those who maybe don't remember those words. And we're going to have a great time together. Some special music that my piano player and I will bring to you as you also participate in the singing. So it's going to be a great weekend of Bible teaching, biblical worldview training, Bible prophecy, and singing together. 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The speakers will include Dr. Andy Woods, who's with me right now, Patrick Wood, Sharam Hadian, Annie Cyrus, Erwin Lutzer, myself, and Alex Newman. All right, Dr. Woods, there has been talk about going after Pickaxe Mountain. The issue, though, is can we get to it? It's holding this nuclear material, a part of their nuclear program. It's at least 80-meter deep facility, and it may be immune to even the most powerful bunker-busting bombs. Say that 10 times in a row. Now there's talk of boots on the ground. Then there's others saying 500,000 troops we'd have to use. Others saying, no, we use nuclear weapons. You go in there with 50,000 troops. I did my commentary last night on this on Worldview Report, and I talked about the scenarios here. This is surrounded by mountains. They have been preparing for decades for this. The casualties would be extremely high from everything I'm reading, not to mention the mines. The waterways have been mined. And then you add in the rockets, you add in potential biological issues, biological warfare. But if we use things like nuclear tactical nukes even, then you have the issue of, well, what are we doing with fallout? Even though it's tactical, smaller, you're still going to have some problems here. And not to mention the wind is going to run likely in a direction that could then impact some of the allies. So people who have quick responses like, oh, we just need to go in there and use nuclear attacks and get this over with, I don't think they understand all of the scenarios. If it was that easy, it would be done. Now, President Trump told, I don't know who it was, Israel or somebody. Oh, Europe, NATO, Europe. We've done the hard part. Just go in there and take it. Just go in there and take it. Remember that about 2 months ago? Well, it's not that easy. And maybe people thought that he made it sound easy. That's why we haven't done anything. This is a much bigger problem than people realize. And I don't know if we have a solution because, again, do we want to see more flag-draped coffins? As I watched at Dover Air Base today, those soldiers, four of them, coming off in their flag-draped coffins, a solemn moment. And so this is a big, big issue here. What are your thoughts on it?
1: Well, I guess my general thoughts are it shows me that the damage to Iran is not as great as we've been led to believe. And that fits with Bible prophecy, because I don't see Iran prophetically declining, you know, as a bellicose, belligerent, you know, regional power. And you can take away from them physical things, but you can't take away from them the knowledge that they have. I mean, they already know how to make great strides towards these weapons of mass destruction. And so if they've just moved this technology to another site that's harder to reach, you know, it just shows me that we don't have what we thought we had in terms of supremacy over Iran, you know, that we've basically been led to believe. And, you know, the boots on the ground thing, you know, that obviously bothers me as an American, because Trump ran on not getting us into these forever war situations. And when you're dealing with the Middle East, we know very easily, going back to the Bush administration, the second Bush administration, how things can get bogged down over there, because you're dealing with terrain that we're not used to. It's the same kind of problem that we had, you remember, back in Vietnam. You know, you're dealing with a totally different style of warfare. And so anybody that thinks you can just, you know, drop a few goodies and it's all over really doesn't understand, you know, the complexities of war. You know, war is hell, and we have to keep that in mind. I don't want, from a human standpoint, Iran to get their hands on a weapon of mass destruction. But this whole pickaxe thing, it shows me that Iran, we don't have the supremacy over Iran that we've been led to believe.
0: Yeah, absolutely. They've now put up a comment. So people are making comments. Someone just said, bunker busting bombs, Sally sells seashells by the seashore. Okay, so some people are making comments on those fast little and difficult tongue twisters. But apparently we have added something new that allows folks to make comments and be seen on the screen. So now I got your comments right in my face, folks. So this should be fun to engage. That's just been added, which I like because I like to hear what the audience is saying at any given moment. At least I think I do. I don't know. Maybe I don't at certain days, but there you go. All right, Dr. Woods, anything else in the news that you were watching in the fun? Well, I'll tell you what, Dr. Woods, I mentioned yesterday that why didn't someone ask the museum director, what is a woman? Because she was making so many dumb comments yesterday. I said, someone should ask her, what is a woman? Guess what? Someone did ask her, what is a woman? Listen, Congressman Mace asked her.
2: Because you just think.
0: Oh, do I have audio from somewhere else coming in, guys? I got audio coming in from somewhere else. That means I'm going to miss out on this. Oh, my. Well, let's see. I'll try it real quick for a second. Did I get all the audio? It sounds like I've got an open account where I think they're shooting in L.A. at a guy who was running from them. Okay, I got rid of it. Well, this woman cannot define what is a woman. She can't. I'll see if I get a little bit in here.
3: Getting prepped for this hearing. 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
0: 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And then she won't answer how many genders there are. Oh, my. All right. 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

0: with SRN News. I'm Bob Agnew in Washington. President Trump says most Americans support the war against Iran.
1: Well, Americans aren't against the war. A poll just came out. Americans don't want high gasoline prices, but they're not against the war.
0: Meanwhile, Secretary of State Marco Rubio warned Asian leaders today that Iran's demand to control and collect tolls in the Strait of Hormuz could threaten the world economy. And he also had these comments to say.
2: Commercial ships are going through the straits and they're being blown up. The United States is defending that shipping and in addition is targeting the places that are launching against those ships that continue to degrade Iran's ability to target and harm global shipping.
0: Tropical storm Bertha creeping along the Gulf Coast toward the edge of Louisiana today, spinning off strong winds far from its center, closing beaches all the way from Florida to Mississippi. Robbie Berg is warning that is the warning coordinator, I should say, at the Hurricane Center. It says for Bertha, the wind bands actually matter more than the landfall, the exact spot at this time, because they stretch so far.
3: Landfall becomes really more important when we're talking about strong hurricanes, because that's where we would tend to have an eyewall set up with the strongest winds. In this particular case with Bertha, it's not very well defined near the center. There is no eyewall, so where that center comes ashore plays less of a role.
0: Two private companies have launched a mission to extend the life of some old satellites.
4: Go Falcon, go MRV, and go MEP.
5: That's SpaceX rockets taking Northrop Grumman's two-armed space robot into orbit from Cape Canaveral on a private salvage operation to slap life-extending jetpacks on aging communication satellites running low on fuel. Northrop Grumman's mission robotic vehicle, dubbed MRV, and its jetpacks will spend the next year angling into the proper orbit more than 22,000 miles above Earth. I'm Ben Thomas.
0: And this is SRN News. A major discovery in the Holy Land. Correspondent Michael Harrington has a report on what they've dug up now.
6: Archaeologists have unearthed large wooden beams partially burned, which appear to be from the first temple in Jerusalem. It was destroyed by the Babylonians in 586 B.C. Ephrat Bocher of the Israel Antiquities Authority tells the Jerusalem Post, quote, "The beams seem to have served as the roof of an inner courtyard in a building from the first temple period. Experts say the growth rings that can be seen on the beams help them

0: to put a date on them. Michael Harrington reporting.
1: More anti-Christian violence in Nigeria. International Christian Concern reports that Muslim terrorists have killed another 25 believers, including children. According to an ICC report, that violence has been concentrated in Nigeria's so-called Middle Belt. That's where predominantly Christian farming communities have experienced repeated raids, displacement, destruction of homes, and loss of farmland. This is SRN News. Extensive wildfires have hit several towns in Sicily and have engulfed large areas in the central part of Spain as hot, dry weather continues across much of Europe.
2: Firefighters in central Spain are battling a massive wildfire in Guadalajara, which has burned around 30,000 hectares. That's around 74,000 acres. This comes less than 2 weeks after a deadly fire in southern Spain killed 13 people. Spain Prime Minister Pedro Sanchez, in the Guadalajara town Tamajon, has urged political unity to combat climate change. He tells local people and officials there's been four times more major fires so far this year compared to the previous year. More than 100,000 hectares have been scorched as a result of the fire or fires throughout Spain. I'm Charles de Ledesma.
1: West Virginia Governor Patrick Morrisey has dispatched hundreds of National Guard members to the northern part of his state, placing all the state's 55 counties under a state of emergency because of this week's powerful storms. More at SRNNews.com.
3: Luke chapter 6, verse 38. Give, and it shall be given unto you. Good measure, pressed down and shaken together and running over, shall men give into your bosom. For with the same measure that ye meet, withal it shall be measured to you again. Luke 6, 38, God's Word, the Bible, encouraging us to be unselfish and generous.
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0: History was made on today's date. Stay tuned for an American Minute with Bill Federer.
6: A baby is God's opinion that the world should go on, wrote poet Carl Sandburg, who died this day, July 22, 1967. Sandburg received the Pulitzer Prize and the Presidential Medal of Freedom. His two-volume History of Abraham Lincoln received such acclaim that he was asked to address a joint session of Congress on the 150th anniversary of Lincoln's birthday. Carl Sandburg wrote, "I see America not in the setting sun of a black night of despair. I see America in the crimson light of a rising sun, fresh from the burning creative hand of God."
0: This has been an American Minute with Bill Federer. For a free transcript, call American Minute at 1-888-USA-WORD.

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1: Friends, thank you for joining us today as we take a look at the impact of illegal immigration. Officers serving under ICE are regularly being vilified by the media, by community activists, and by politicians without regard for the magnitude of the work that they're doing to make our nation safe. I mean, virtually every day I receive an email from the Department of Homeland Security with a listing of the arrest of what they call the worst of the worst. And I'd like to just share with you just a few of these from this past Monday alone of what occurred over the weekend where many were engrossed in watching the World Cup. Here's who ICE was arresting. A criminal alien, illegal alien from Vietnam, convicted for first-degree murder in Lexington, Oklahoma. A criminal illegal alien from Vietnam, convicted for murder, driving while intoxicated, and aggravated assault in Santa Ana, California. A criminal illegal alien from Nicaragua, convicted for rape, sodomy,

0: with person under 14 years of age and false imprisonment in San Mateo, California. A criminal illegal alien from Guatemala convicted for sex assault of a child in Denver, Colorado. A criminal illegal alien from Brazil convicted for aggravated assault, dangerous weapon on a child under 14 years of age in Gardner, Massachusetts. A criminal illegal alien from El Salvador convicted for assault with a deadly weapon, intent to kill or inflict serious injury in Guilford County, North Carolina. Then, a criminal illegal alien from Vietnam, convicted for aggravated assault with intent to murder in Madison Heights, Michigan. A criminal illegal alien from Mexico, convicted for assault with a deadly weapon, driving under the influence and corporal injury to a spouse. And that in San Luis Obispo, California. Then also a criminal illegal alien from Cuba, convicted for aggravated battery, resisting an officer, criminal mischief, and aggravated battery causing bodily harm or disability in Tampa, Florida. Folks, the list goes on. It goes on. And that's just from this past weekend. And yet when ICE shoot a person who is attempting to ram them with their vehicle, the media, community activists, and many politicians become unglued. They stay silent, though, when a person who's here illegally kills others on the roadway or rape innocent victims. That occurs or may make the news for one news cycle and then it vanishes. Friends, something is not right. We've got a lot to talk about today, including the ICE traffic stops, expedited removals by DHS, the duration of status change, the impact of birthright citizenship decision from the Supreme Court, non-citizens voting, and the cost of illegal immigration. Joining us, we welcome back Mark Krikorian, who is a nationally recognized expert on immigration issues. He is the executive director of the Center for Immigration Studies. They're an independent, nonpartisan research organization that examines and critiques the impact of immigration on the United States, both legal and illegal immigration. He has testified many times before Congress and has published articles on many outlets. Mark, thanks for joining us today on Crosstalk.
1: Glad to be here.
0: So, Mark, I'm sure you see the releases that come out regularly from Department of Homeland Security. I mean, the media is mum regarding these stories of how ICE is protecting the citizens in our country, but they go ballistic when an agent fires at a driver seeking to run them down.
1: Yeah, and the thing, you know, with this these people trying to run down ICE agents is that this is being incited by these Democratic politicians who are saying that, you know, ICE officers are illegitimate, they're Gestapo, immigration law is immoral in itself, and so it's kind of giving permission to people who might otherwise have basically complied with law enforcement to do, you know, the kind of thing they're doing, trying to run over ICE agents. It's really appalling.
0: It is. And again, they are just totally mum at all the bad guys that they are, you know, apprehending and deporting out of the country. And the people have no idea as to who they are being spared from.
1: Yeah, I mean, that's very true. And in fact, the sort of louder voices on the other side reject the very idea of deporting people.
0: Mm-hmm.
1: In other words, that if there's a criminal, and you know, maybe, and they probably won't even concede this, but the criminal goes to jail, who's an illegal alien, that's fine. But when he's released, when he's done, what's supposed to happen is the prison hands the person over to ICE. And there, it's a very widespread view now among Democrats that no, when the person finishes a criminal sentence, if he's an illegal alien, he should just be released back into the community.
0: Yeah.
1: That's what sanctuary laws are all about.
0: And tragically, that's what they're about. Mark, ICE has also just been blamed because a man was fleeing them in Florida, and he was ran out on the highway, foolishly out onto the highway, killed by a semi-truck that was driving through, and ICE is at blame? I mean, go figure.
1: Yeah, no, I mean, that's the kind of thing that, again, Democratic opposition to immigration enforcement basically is telling people, and I'm talking about regular people, not gangbangers and stuff, that you are justified in resisting or at least fleeing law enforcement. Whereas, you know, in different circumstances, this guy, you know, if, for instance, he was driving and there was a flashing light he saw in his rearview mirror, he might be much more inclined to just pull over and, you know, get his license and his registration to show to the officer, because most people are going to be willing to comply with law enforcement unless you have people like AOC and the rest of them telling them that it's okay not to.
0: Well, there was a pause on ICE traffic stops, and then that pause was lifted, and some indicates some modifications were made. Mark, I know you recently spoke with Tom Homan, the border czar. What can you tell us about the ICE traffic stops?
1: I interviewed Tom Homan recently at the White House, and it's the interview. The whole interview is there on our website at cis.org. And what he said about the traffic stops was that this wasn't some kind of change in policy. It was, you know, the kind of thing you do out of prudence to see if there was an issue there. But the president, he was the DHS Secretary Mullen, who ordered the halt to traffic stops. And the president then basically overruled him. I'm not even sure what the current situation is. As I understand it, they are saying you do traffic stops, but only if at least one of the people, one of the officers, has a body cam. And body cams are actually a good thing, because the spread of them among regular law enforcement, you know, local police, has actually strengthened the case for local police. In other words, without them, you'd have these activists saying, "Oh, they, you know, the Gestapo police officers did such and such," and then you watch the body cam, and the suspects they're trying to take into custody are crazy people coming at them with knives and guns.
0: Yeah.
1: And so, as I understand it, traffic stops are allowed as long as at least one of the officers has a body cam. That could be changed from when I heard it, but that's what I heard.
0: Why are not body cams universal?
1: Well, there is money for them. The reason, and this is something Homan had said in a different interview, is that they were having, you know, they were held up by the government shutdowns. Because the government shutdowns meant that the ICE agents were still working, but all of the support stuff was not funded. And, you know, we're talking about thousands and thousands of these things, and then you have to be trained how to use them. So it's a kind of a logistical issue. It's not a resistance to body cams. They're all ICE agents want to have them.
0: And it's not just the camera itself. It's all the backup and the software and the the storage for all of this data that's flowing into them.
1: Exactly. And this is the reason you have to have all that data, is that you're going to have thousands of what they call FOIA requests, Freedom of Information Act requests, from lawyers and activists. And you need to have, you know, armies of people to respond to all of these requests.
0: Yeah.
1: So there's a lot involved. It's not just you have the little thing on your body armor and you have the camera on there. There's a whole tail, as it were, of logistical support that has to go with that. So, I mean, they're getting more and more body cams out there, but, you know, it's not something you can snap your fingers and do overnight.
0: No, and it was hampered by the government shutdown that was done by liberals.
1: Right.
0: I mean, so
1: exactly.
0: Yeah.
1: Yep.
0: Let's also just talk about the ICE mask, and there are communities such as my home city of Milwaukee, and ICE has had involvement in Milwaukee in making apprehensions, and there's a big uprising, and the city council passed an ordinance forbidding ICE agents to wear masks in the city of Milwaukee. That mask issue has been upheld, though, by the courts, have they not, to allow ICE agents to do that for their own safety and protection?
1: Yeah, exactly. And, I mean, just to begin with, local and state jurisdictions can't tell federal law enforcement what to do one way or the other. So that ordinance in Milwaukee, and there are similar things elsewhere, is meaningless. I mean, it's just for show. But the question is, why are they doing it? Sure, I'd much rather have our law enforcement not have to do this, but ICE agents' families and children are being threatened by these activists that are being supported by Democratic congressmen. You know, they have very good reason to want to protect their identity, in the same way that you see in Latin America, anti-drug cops have to wear the same exact kind of mask for the same reason, because criminals will threaten them and their families. And that's exactly what you're happening here. Criminals whom Democratic politicians, either openly or, you know, de facto, are supporting, are threatening the lives of ICE agents and their children. And so, of course, they're going to wear masks.
0: You know, how ironic it was when I

0: somebody protesting ICE protesting the fact that the ICE has masks on. They should not. Their identity should be revealed. But this person refused to go on camera to say that for fear that there would be retribution against them. And it's like, you just made the point.
1: Yeah, absolutely. So, yeah, I mean, again, in a perfect world, we wouldn't have, law enforcement wouldn't have to wear masks. Mm-hmm. Unfortunately, we don't live in that world right now.
0: Yeah. Let's get into another issue that's really surfaced recently, and there are so many across this nation concerned about election integrity, and many have said that, you know, there is nothing but a conspiracy theory out there that illegal immigrants, you know, they don't vote. Well, lo and behold, we just had the Democratic governor of New Jersey, Governor Sherrill, who has just confessed that her state registered about 6,600 non-citizens to vote between June of 2023 and June of 2024, and 6% of them voted. I mean, now that's one governor, Mark, eating crow.
1: Yeah, absolutely. There's no question this happens. And, you know, while they say, well, the number isn't that big, how big does it have to be in a close election?
0: Mm-hmm.
1: And it doesn't even matter in the sense of whether it affects the election. It's the principle of the thing.
0: Right.
1: Elections are for American citizens, and there are lots of immigrants who are American citizens because they've gone through the naturalization process, and more power to them. But if you're not a citizen, what are you doing voting? And I have to say that in many cases, this is not the immigrant's fault. This is the fault of Congress's motor voter bill that was passed years ago, which requires state DMVs to give voter registration information to people when they come and get a driver's license. And look, if you're a guy from Honduras, you have a third grade education, you know, I'm not saying you're stupid, but you're not sophisticated about the way these things work.
0: Mm-hmm.
1: You're not reading the fine print. Somebody from the government gave you a form. Oh, I guess it's okay. I don't know. And so you sign it. And so in a sense, they're bad actors. There's no question. But our policy also is creating the conditions where people can do these illegal things almost without knowing what they're doing wrong.
0: Friends, we had a break right here. Mark Krikorian with us. We'll be back in a minute on Crosstalk.
2: Back to Genesis with Dr. John Morris, geologist with the Institute for Creation Research. Dr. Morris, did the animals that we see fossilized today live millions and millions of years ago?
3: Chris, according to evolution, they did, but I question that. First, note that most of the fossils are nearly identical to modern-day organisms. There are clams in the fossil record, and there are clams today. Maybe a little bit different, but still clams. Theologically, if the fossils died long ago, then what does that do to the biblical teaching that things were very good in the beginning? Did things die and experience pain before man, before God called things very good? No, in the beginning there was no death. It was Adam's sin which brought the wages of sin, which is death. If death existed before sin, then death is not the penalty for sin, and Christ's death paid no penalty. Chris, recent creation is absolutely essential, even to the salvation doctrine. As we go back to Genesis, we can get it right.
2: This is Chris O'Brien. Thanks for going back to Genesis.
0: Mark Krikorian is with us today here on Crosstalk. He is the executive director of the Center for Immigration Studies. Their website, cis.org. Friends, I'd encourage you to sign up for their releases as they come out. They're so informative. They really have a handle on what's happening with immigration more than I've seen from any other group, and keeps you informed. Watch that interview with Tom Homan as well, cis.org. So, Mark, we were talking about this motor voter registration, and the governor there in New Jersey, again, just having to take some steps back. Yes, indeed, it's they did find that they have 6,600 non-citizens that were signed up to vote, but this was just a computer glitch or a software glitch. That's something we hear often in that regard. But I'm confident New Jersey is not the only place where this is happening.
1: Oh no, certainly not. And you know, I mean, I'll take the governor at her word that it was a software glitch, but these things always seem to go the same way, you know?
0: Mm-hmm.
1: They always, any accidents or glitches like this end up serving the interests of the left almost without exception. So, you know, even if it was a software glitch, It's still on.

0: them because this shouldn't be permitted. Elections are for Americans. Americans decide what our government does. And the problem is that in too many of these blue states, they're kind of frivolous and flippant about this problem of non-citizens on the voter rolls or actually voting. And they need to take this more seriously.
1: How critical do you believe this Save America Act is, that only U.S. citizens can vote in federal elections?
0: Well, it's already law that only U.S. citizens can vote. What the Save Act is designed to do is make people present evidence, a proof of citizenship when they register to vote, and then actually show a photo ID when they show up to vote. And photo ID is, it's one of these no-brainers. Majority of Democratic voters, Republican voters, white, black, men, women, everybody's for it. It's like obvious. I mean, you go, anything you do, you have to show your ID. There was this, I don't know if you saw this, this may have been an online thing.
1: Olive Garden.
0: Olive Garden, yes. Yeah. The restaurant Olive Garden has some deal where you can buy like unlimited pasta for like a year or whatever it is. And you have to have a card that you show the waiter. And they're like, no, no, you have to have ID, photo ID to show it's you.
1: Yep.
0: So it's harder, it's easier to vote in some states than it is to get the unlimited pasta bowl at Olive Garden. It's crazy.
1: It is crazy. And friends, just think about it. I mean, if Olive Garden requires photo ID of a person qualified to eat their never-ending pasta bowl, should we not think it's more important for photo ID in our nation's elections? And that's just a case in point. Check out a book from a library. Get rid of waste motor oil at a recycling yard. Show photo ID to show who you are, and getting some certain medications at the pharmacy. And the list goes on and on. So, Mark, why is it such a tough issue for, well, especially the U.S. Senate to pass it when the American people at large, I mean, we're talking Republican, Democrat, Independent, are in favor of it?
0: Well, I mean, there's a couple of reasons. First of all, I think the bill had too much in it. In other words, if it was just, okay, every state, if you're going to have a federal election, federal law requires you to have people show photo ID, and just did that and nothing else, it would have been a lot harder for the Democrats to oppose. They still would have been against it because they want people to vote, even if they're not eligible to vote. I mean, those people who aren't eligible to vote are disproportionately voting for Democrats if they're voting. So it's two things. There's a political interest on the part of Democrats. They want to keep ineligible voters on the rolls. And I think it was a mistake on the part of the Republicans in trying to overreach instead of just pick one thing that the Democrats are totally on the wrong side of, that one thing, and just drive it through.
1: So that's pending again in the Senate. The House has passed it again?
0: Yeah, the House has passed it. And, I don't see the Senate passing it because there's even several Republicans or so-called Republicans. Murkowski from Alaska, for instance, has said she won't vote for it. And with a narrow majority, even in the Senate they have, it's 53 Republican senators, and, you know, then there's the issue of the filibuster, too. I don't think it's going to pass the Senate.
1: Earlier we spoke about, by the way, folks, if you want to reach out to your senators, you can do so to share your opinion on the legislation. It's 202-224-3121. That's the Senate switchboard, and you can ask to be connected to your U.S. senators. You have two that represent you, and you can be connected to their offices. You can also go to senate.gov, look up their information, and convey the message that you want to convey to your U.S. senators. Mark, we spoke a bit ago about the border czar, Tom Homan, and he is proposing a major expansion of I-9 employment verification inspections. What is he proposing?
0: The background is, and everybody who's gotten a job will know this, when you get a job, you fill out the paperwork for Social Security and IRS, and one of the things you fill out is what's called an I-9, the letter I, I-9 form. And what that is you're proving both who you are and that you are eligible to work in the United States. Usually people show a driver's license and Social Security card. You could show a passport if you want. There's different things people do.
1: Mm-hmm.
0: Well, the point of that is to make sure people are only hiring, companies are hiring legal workers, Americans or foreigners who have the right to work. The thing is that obviously there's lots of illegal aliens who are using fake IDs or stolen or whatever. In fact, we estimate most illegal immigrants who are working on the books. And so when I asked Tom Homan about this, one of the things he said is that what he would like to do, and I didn't get a clear answer about whether this is something that he's going to be allowed to do or not, but what he wanted to do is hire contractors, in other words, you know, sort of people who aren't fully trained and therefore highly paid law enforcement officers, just regular kind of people do clerical work, to go through I-9, to do audits, basically, of companies' I-9 forms. And then when something, you know, red flag comes up, forward that on to ICE so they could look into it. That's the kind of thing we need a lot more of, work-related enforcement, whether it's a raid on a work site or whether it's just paperwork audits. You can't get significant reductions in the illegal population just going after violent criminals or even any kind of criminals, because most illegal immigrants, yes, they've almost all committed multiple crimes, but most of them aren't public safety threats. They're just ordinary schmoes doing work like anybody else. If you're going to get them out of the country, you need to make it impossible for them to get and keep jobs. And that's what if I had one objection to what ICE has been doing, it's that. They haven't been doing enough work-related, job-related enforcement.
1: We're talking today with Mark Krikorian for the Center for Immigration Studies. Mark, DHS recently finalized this regulation that will rescind the Biden administration's 2022 public charge rule. What is that rule, and what is the change under the Trump administration?
0: This is something Trump tried to do in Trump won in the first administration. They're hopefully finally getting it done now. And what public charge means, it's like the kind of a archaic legal term. What it means is you're an immigrant who's living off the government. In other words, you're getting welfare. And the point of the public charge rule is to keep out or to not give green cards or citizenship to people, to foreigners who can't pay their own bills. You know, basically using welfare.
1: Mm-hmm.
0: And under an old rule that the Clinton administration put into effect and Biden preserved and protected, was that even though that's what the law requires, they defined welfare so narrowly that it didn't cover, in other words, it didn't exclude most illegal immigrants who were using welfare. And so what the Trump administration knew the rule did, and what they recently did was withdraw the old rule and put in place a new rule, is that they're counting many more welfare programs, including Medicare and things like that, which they weren't counting before, Medicaid, rather, use of those by an immigrant as classifying you as a public charge, as somebody living off of taxpayer largesse. And it's very important because probably it's unlikely immigrants come here to get welfare, but they are using it at very high rates. The majority of immigrant-headed households are using at least one federal welfare program. And reining that in is an important part of both deterring future illegal immigration and also encouraging self-deportation mm-hmm. by people who are already here and are benefiting from taxpayer benefits.
1: Does that include SNAP?
0: Yes, it does. Okay. And it did not before. Mm-hmm. In other words, the rule that they withdrew only counted cash. If you got a check, that was counted as getting welfare. If you were living in public housing, getting Medicaid and food stamps, you were considered self-supporting
1: wow.
0: under this ridiculous old rule.
1: Wow. Wow.
0: And so they finally did away with that, and hopefully they're going to make that stick.
1: So DHS not only made that rule change, but also the duration of status rule for students, exchange visitors, and foreign media. Tell us about that rule and that change.
0: Yeah, that especially is going to affect foreign students because that's the biggest category there. And what that the way it works, if you have a temporary visa, in other words, you're not coming here on a green card to be an immigrant and live here permanently. You're on some kind of temporary visa. Usually what happens is you get a fixed amount of time to be here, at the end of which you need to leave. A lot of people don't. They become visa overstayers. They're illegal aliens that way. But there is, they have this period of stay, it's called. Well, for foreign students, they had what was called duration of status, which means they got to stay here as long as they were still students without any fixed period of time. So the government had never had any chance, never had any opportunity to kind of take another look and see what they're doing. It was kind of almost an open-ended access to the United States. And just recently, Senator Schmidt from Missouri tweeted something out about a Jordanian foreign student who was who had been an undergraduate for 15
1: years. Oh, my. Oh, my.
0: And finally, they've ordered and deported, and the court, whatever it was, he's apparently on his way out. But that's the kind of thing that this rule is designed to prevent. Now, if you're a PhD student and you're here for 4 years, but you need another 2 years to complete your research, mm-hmm. well, then you just apply and they give it to you. Mm-hmm. But the point is they get another bite at the apple and see who you are. Are you complying? Or have you been an undergraduate for 15 years?
1: Yeah.
0: And they'll say, no, you got to get out.
1: My. Also, we just had a court in D.C. Uphold the constitutionality of the expansion of the expedited removal. Tell us about that.
0: Expedited removal is something Congress wrote into the law in 1996. And just like it sounds, it's to expedite the removal of illegal aliens, to mm-hmm. make it quicker and to limit the number of bites at the apple an illegal immigrant can get. Because basically, every level of appeal an illegal immigrant can engage in just gets him what he wants, which is to be able to stay in the United States longer.
1: Right.
0: And so with expedited removal, Congress said that it can apply to anybody, any illegal immigrant who is apprehended within 2 years of his coming in the United States. The thinking there is after that, they may have started to put down roots and the government would have to show, go through a little more.
1: Mm-hmm.
0: Nobody ever used the full authority, and all the Trump administration did is said, we're going to now do the full extent of what Congress has allowed us to do.
1: A quick break here, friends. After the break with Mark Krikorian here, we're going to get into this aspect of birthright citizenship and the impact of the Supreme Court decision on that. Stay with us. 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
1: This is Crosstalk on VCY America. Mark Krikorian is with us from the Center for Immigration Studies, CIS.org. And friends, in a short while, we'll be opening up phone lines, so be ready to participate. Jump in right away with your questions for our guest here today. But I do want to cover this aspect of birthright citizenship. Mark, this is a case that went before the United States Supreme Court. We saw at the end of June, they came forth with their decision, and basically denying President Trump the ability to change what many refer to as birth tourism here in our nation. So give us your reaction to the SCOTUS decision known as birthright citizenship.
0: The president, through executive order, was trying to change the rules so that kids born here to illegal immigrants or temporary visitors wouldn't automatically get citizenship, which is the way it is now. He was never going to win that case because it's just not something you can do just with an executive order. It wasn't even an executive order. It was just like a memo or something. The problem with the decision was that by a 5-4 majority, a one-vote majority, the Supreme Court said even Congress isn't allowed to change.

0: that it would require a constitutional amendment to do that. And that was overreach, in my opinion. In other words, if they had said, look, the president can't do this, but if Congress passes a law changing the way we think of citizenship at birth, then, you know, then we'll look at what they pass if it comes to us again in a new lawsuit. They said, no, no, it's in the Constitution that the 14th Amendment, which was designed to ensure citizenship for newly freed blacks in the South, so that when the Union Army withdrew, the states there wouldn't just strip them of their citizenship. That was the point of the 14th Amendment. That no, that 14th Amendment also requires us to give automatic citizenship to any Russian tourist flying into Miami, any Chinese tourist in L.A., or any illegal alien who has a kid here, just ran over the border and had the kid.
1: Mm-hmm.
0: It's a terrible decision, and they're going to have to deal with it. And I think really what we need to do is make passing a constitutional amendment on this a priority. It's not going to happen soon. It's going to be very difficult to get a constitutional amendment, but it's important mm-hmm. to get people talking about this, because birth tourism, literally somebody flying into the country, having a kid, and then leaving with a U.S. passport for that kid, and the kid is raised in communist China in Chinese schools,
1: mm-hmm.
0: is preposterous. Yep. Nobody's for that.
1: No.
0: But it happens thousands and thousands of times a year.
1: You know, Mark, so aside from the amendment, I mean, is there anything the Trump administration or Congress can do to reduce the effect of this? I mean, I know there are even billboards up encouraging foreigners to come to America to have their baby.
0: Yeah, there are things they can do to kind of limit the damage. First, and the administration is doing this, is they're cracking down on the companies that organize these. It isn't organized like a package deal you buy. That's one thing they can do. The other thing they can do, of course, is just reduce illegal immigration so that, the longer somebody's here, the more likely it is they're going to have a kid. Get them out to begin with.
1: Hmm.
0: And the other thing is, and this is a kind of twist on birthright tourism, that Emma Waters at the Heritage Foundation has kind of uncovered, is that there is surrogacy birth tourism. Where, you know, they have in vitro fertilization, where the father is in China, and he pays, and there's actually a guy who's had dozens of kids this way, American women to carry the baby, and then when the baby's born in the United States, baby's a U.S. citizen, they're packed up and flown to China to, learn about how great Mao Zedong is for the rest of their lives, but they have a U.S. citizen, U.S. passport, and they can come back anytime they want. It's nuts.
1: And hold office.
0: Absolutely. Run for president, even.
1: You're right.
0: Because they were born as U.S. citizens.
1: Yeah, my. One other issue here, and that is the cost of illegal immigration. I saw a Federal Reserve working paper, found that this surge in illegal immigration during the Biden administration triggered the higher home prices, higher rents, and many people are feeling those effects all across the nation. What is that cost of illegal immigration to our nation and to the people as a whole?
0: This report was not about, like, the welfare costs, which are significant, in the billions. What this report was about was housing costs. And some people misunderstood what it was. The president said, look at this, housing costs have increased 30% rents 30% because of illegal aliens. That's not what it said. It said that of the increase, and there was an increase, 30% of it was caused by illegal immigration. So
1: mm-hmm.
0: that's still pretty significant, quite frankly.
1: Yes.
0: And the reason for that is you've got more people and the same number of housing units, and you can't build housing fast enough, especially for the number of people that Biden was letting in. I mean, Biden admitted, at least illegally, we're talking about, not even legal immigrants, illegally, at least 2 million people a year during his term, and maybe more. You can't build housing fast enough for that as a practical matter. And also, the issue there is that it's hard to build housing because of all kinds of zoning rules and all the rest of it. And immigrants are more likely to go to the very places where it's hard to build more housing, like California.
1: Yeah.
0: So there's no way that the kind of mass immigration, illegal immigration that Biden allowed would not increase housing costs and make it more expensive to rent and to buy a house.
1: Friends, we're opening our phone lines. If you have a question you'd like to ask or a brief comment, Mark Krikorian is with us today. He is the Executive Director of the Center for Immigration Studies. CIS.org is our website. Our phone number to Crosstalk today is 1-800-733-9829. That's 800-733-9829. And though we've covered a number of issues today, I know there's so many other issues as it relates to illegal immigration in particular, but we've talked about like the ICE traffic stops and the expedited removals by the Department of Homeland Security, the duration of status change, the impact of the birthright citizenship decision from the Supreme Court. We've talked about non-citizens voting, and yes, the discoveries here in New Jersey just recently admitted to by the Democratic governor there. So again, our number 800-733-9829. And Mark, as you know, we're just over 3 months away from the November election, and I'd like to find out from you, how critical do you see this election as it relates to this matter of illegal immigration?
0: Well, I mean, it's, every election ends up being probably more important than the last one, but the idea of having a Democratic majority in the House of Representatives, especially since the Democrats are increasingly being directed and led by open socialists, and by socialists, I don't just mean economically socialists, they also oppose immigration laws. They want, I mean, the woman who's going to be, is a congresswoman, won the primary, so she's going to win, in Colorado. She specifically said the point of immigration is to bring in more immigrants so more of them can get elected to Congress and they can, undo America's imperialist, blah, blah, blah. You know what the story is there.
1: Right.
0: So this is pretty serious, frankly. I mean, if the Republicans at least hold on to the Senate, it will blunt the effect of it, but this could have a real detrimental effect, especially if they take both houses of Congress. Could really cripple enforcement of the border. And the only thing I'd add to this, and this is a question for 2028 more than 2026, but do you really think that the Democratic candidates who are likely to be nominated would let in fewer illegal immigrants than Joe Biden did? Hmm. Of course not.
1: Yeah. Again, our number 800-733-9829. Let's begin with Charles in Dallas, Texas. Charles, you're on the air.
2: Yes, I have a question about the immigration topic that you guys are talking about. I'm an African-American man, and what puzzles me is what do you consider African-American people? Are we immigrants because we was forcibly brought to the United States? Or how do they, the guy that's speaking, what do they think about that question? You know, everybody is illegal that's here in America.
1: Okay.
2: Because before indigenous people was here before anybody was here.
1: Okay. Thank you, Charles. Mark.
0: I mean, the fact is that our immigration undermines the job prospects and opportunities for all less skilled Americans, just in general, because wealthier people benefit from immigration. They hire cheaper maids and cheaper lawn service, and working class people are harmed, regardless of what race they are. But disproportionately, immigration harms Black America. It just does, and this is something that all Black leaders in the past, I mean, Marcus Garvey, Booker T. Washington, W.E.B. Du Bois, A. Philip Randolph, all of them acknowledged that immigration undermined the opportunities for Black Americans.
1: So,
0: and in fact, Roy Beck, who's an immigration activist, he wrote a book called Back of the Hiring Line, where he kind of went into detail. And one of the things that really struck me was that in the 20s, when immigration was reduced, that's when the great wave ended. The businessmen in the North, the industrialists, had to find some other source of labor. Mm-hmm. And so they literally sent recruiters driving through the South.

0: begging people, white and black, begging them to move north to their factories.
1: Yeah.
0: Nobody was doing that before because there was somebody else they could import instead.
1: Charles, is your question in that your ancestors were brought here to the United States?

0: immigration policy on what's good for our countrymen, not what was good in the past or whatever. I mean, immigration policy is about what's good for our grandchildren, mm-hmm. not what was good or bad for our grandparents.
1: Great. Thank you, Charles. Mike is calling from Missouri. Mike, you're on the air.
2: Yes, I just had a question. When you were talking about ICE being arresting criminal illegals, and you mentioned something about auditing businesses for illegal workers. How does one go about applying for something like that?
0: Well, they haven't done it yet. That's the that's the problem. Is that Tom Homan said this is something he wanted to do to be able to really scale up work-related enforcement and make it hard to keep illegal workers on the payroll, but he wasn't all that clear about whether he'd been given the okay to do that or not.
1: Mm-hmm.
0: I know he wants to do it. He is a big fan of work site enforcement, but, you know, there are people in the administration who aren't. The Secretary of Agriculture, the Secretary of Commerce, they're bringing businessmen into the White House to sweet talk the president about how, well, we need these workers and all this. So, you know, we need more of this kind of work-related enforcement, and I don't know what to tell you about. There's nothing to apply for just yet.
1: Thank you, Mike, for the call. We're taking a quick break and then come back to more of your phone calls coming in. Our number is 800-733-9829. 1-800-733-9829. 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
3: 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The book of Revelation, chapter 18, describes Babylon as the center of global commerce. Well, guess what, folks? The prime minister of Iraq was just in the Oval Office last week. And on Friday, the Iraqi government, they signed agreements worth $60 billion. This comes from American corporations. And guess what they're going to do, folks? They're going to develop all kinds of things related to healthcare, infrastructure, defense, communications. But they're also going to be, well, enabling Iraq to have its oil reach world markets without having to go through the waters that Iran, well, has made a choke point. This is amazing, folks. And in fact, it is showing that what's going to happen in Iran is going to allow it to become perhaps one of the biggest producers of oil in the world. Stay tuned. The Bible is true.
1: You're listening to Crosstalk on VCY America. With us today is Mark Krikorian, the Executive Director of the Center for Immigration Studies. CIS.org is our website. Let's get right back to the phone lines today with your calls. And we have Dwight from Tennessee. Hi, Dwight. You're on the air.
4: Yes. My question is in regards to whenever you hire someone and you run them through the process in a corporation or company and you do the E-Verify, to where it verifies, right, is this person eligible for work? Why is the government not doing more? Because several times they'll use the same Social Security number to work, multiple illegals will. Why are they not sharing more information to crack down on that so they don't get hired in the first place?
1: Okay.
0: Good question.
1: Thank you.
0: I've asked this question myself. First of all, E-Verify is an online system where when you hire somebody and do the IRS and Social Security paperwork, you also check whether they are legally authorized to work, whether the person has told you the truth. It's a system for a government system. It works great, but only about half of new hires are screened through it because it's still voluntary, and Congress would have to pass a law to make it mandatory. But as far as your question goes, this is something the IRS and Social Security just don't want to have anything to do with immigration at all. And even now, I've talked to political appointees, and it's like pulling teeth to get these guys to work with ICE. Because, for instance, as the caller said, if there's the same Social Security number that's shown up in 10 different states at the same time,
1: yeah,
0: you know, maybe it's legal, maybe the guy drives around a lot, I don't know, but it's at least worth looking at, you know what I mean, and flagging it. And that's just something that isn't done nearly enough. It needs to be done on scale. In other words, every time a Social Security number shows up, say, 5 times or more within 6 month period, something like that.

0: that they automatically look into it. That's not what's happening now.
1: Yeah. Thank you, Dwight.
2: Okay. All right, thank you.
1: We've got Kitty next in New Jersey. Hi, Kitty, you're on the air.
3: Hi, thank you for taking my call. I just got a comment about New Jersey with the voter fraud.
1: Mm-hmm.
3: Not only do they do it in motor vehicles, they also do it in the welfare system with the applications. They ask you if you're a voter or not. And
0: yeah, interesting. Yeah, that's a good point. Yeah, I don't think that's required by federal law. It may be, but I know it's required that when you get a driver's license, they give you a voter registration form. And it says in little print, you know, you have to be a U.S. citizen. But again, you're the Honduran guy who barely knows English. What do you, what do you know?
1: Mm-hmm.
0: You know?
1: Yeah. Thank you for the call. And we have Neha in New Jersey as well. Go ahead. You're on the air.
4: Yes, hi. I have a question about illegal immigrants.
1: Mm-hmm.
4: The question is, how they just enter easily, and then they apply for adjustment of status, and then after that, they apply for WICS program, Medicaid, and the EBT card, and they use all the benefits when we as a taxpayer pays thousands of dollars every year, and we struggle to have benefits from government, but it's not us. They are taking all of it.
1: Yeah, yeah.
0: Yeah, that's the thing people ask a lot. And illegal immigrants in themselves are only eligible for very limited programs, like emergency Medicare, Medicaid, rather, for childbirth, that kind of thing. But most kids in illegal alien families are U.S. born, and they're eligible for all welfare programs. But, of course, if you have an EBT card that you got because of your kid, it's not like the four-year-old is going to the supermarket and only eating the food. It's a benefit for the whole family. That's how this happens. That's how illegal immigrants have not only a high welfare use rate, they have actually a higher rate of welfare use than legal immigrants because they're generally poorer and qualify more, but they're getting it on behalf of their kids. That's the way that happens. And, one of the issues in the birthright citizenship case that you mentioned, in fact, the reason the plaintiff in that case brought the lawsuit was because she said if her kid that was going to be born, she was expecting, if that kid wasn't a U.S. citizen, he wouldn't be able to get welfare, and that would cost them more money.
1: Hmm.
0: That was the whole basis for the lawsuit, which is crazy.
1: Yeah, yeah. Thank you for raising that, Neha. Bob in Northeast Maryland, you're on the air.
5: Hi, thank you. Mark, I just want to confirm your very first caller made a comment about how do you know ancestor-wise whether he is considered a citizen, and your answer was you were born here. So maybe that should put that to rest about birth citizenship. When it comes to immigration, why the scare tactic of all the immigrants are going to be put in and let in 2028 if a Democrat gets elected? That's just the Republican Party is scare tactic after scare tactic after scare tactic.
1: Okay.
5: Basically,
1: Bob, let me have our guest respond to that. Go ahead, Mark.
0: I mean, look, maybe I'll be wrong. I'm happy to be proven wrong. But if the Democrats end up winning in 28, but President, then candidate Biden said that they were making sure they were putting guardrails, as he put it, to make sure that we didn't have 2 million people show up at the border. Well, literally, that is what happened, and they kept it up for 4 years. So there is every reason to expect that would happen again, especially considering the even further radicalization of the Democratic elected officials in the past couple of years. So, look, I might be wrong. I can't say that is what's going to happen. But there sure as heck is every reason to believe that's what would happen.
1: Bob?
5: So do you believe that it's not going in the complete opposite direction of what we're doing now with this administration?
0: What do you mean? What's opposite direction?
5: The opposite direction of no immigrants whatsoever. This country was built on immigrants.
1: Tell you what, we're down to 45 seconds.
0: Right.
1: Trump doesn't...
0: Even under President Trump, there is still significant, very high levels, too high levels, in my opinion, of immigration. But to change that, Congress would have to change the law. Illegal immigration is definitely down, and it should be zero. So that's actually a good sign.
1: But President Trump is not against immigration, legal immigration.
0: No, but the question is how much?

0: and who and how do we run it? You know, those are the questions we need to really be asking.
1: Bob, thank you very much. And Mark, I know you've got a July 28th upcoming session, Who Gets to Be a Citizen? That's going to be streamed. Is that correct?
0: Yes, it's going to be streamed. And we're going to have people from our partner think tanks in other countries, in Israel and Hungary and Paris and France, talking about sort of generally both our policies here in the U.S. and other and policies in other countries.
1: That's coming up July 28th. And friends, you can get more info at cis.org, cis.org. Mark, as always, thanks for joining us today on the broadcast.
0: Happy to do it. Thank you.
1: And that's Mark Krikorian. He's executive director of the Center for Immigration Studies. Check out their website. Watch their postings and stay abreast of what's taking place in our nation. God bless you, friends. Thanks for joining us today on Crosstalk.
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0: With SRN News, I'm Bob Agnew in Washington. It has to be done. That sober assessment came today from President Trump as he prepared to head for Dover Air Force Base to oversee the dignified transfer of four American soldiers killed last week in the war with Iran.
1: They said, and all of them said very strongly, we cannot let Iran have a nuclear weapon. They won't have a nuclear weapon. So we're going to honor them. And one of the hardest things to do, for me, it's one of the hardest things to do as a president, but has to be done.
0: It was a political victory for the president on Tuesday as his endorsed candidate, Andy Biggs, captured the GOP nomination for Arizona governor. Here's Ed Donahue.
2: Congressman Andy Biggs has won the Republican nomination for Arizona governor. Biggs overwhelmingly defeated fellow Congressman David Schweikert in the primary. He'll face Democratic Governor Katie Hobbs in what could be one of the closest governor races in November. Biggs is a fierce ally of President Trump and was endorsed by the president. Democrats are locked in a close primary contest in a battleground U.S. House district. Emergency physician Amish Shah is leading Marlene Galan Woods for the chance to take on Jay Feely, the former Arizona Cardinals kicker who won the Republican primary with Trump's endorsement. I'm Mike Hempen.
0: On Wall Street, the Dow now down about 15 points, the NASDAQ off 124. New Jersey officials investigating a major voter registration error.
3: New Jersey Governor Mikey Sherrill says a software error in the state's motor vehicle system mistakenly registered roughly 6,600 non-citizens to vote between June 2023 and June 2024. Officials say about 400 of those individuals went on to cast ballots. The disclosure comes as President Trump has renewed his calls for stronger voter registration safeguards, including support for the Save America Act. Willie Nelson, Washington.
0: This is SRN News. America remains a divided nation when it comes to the issue of religion.
4: The country remains perhaps the most free on earth when it comes to religious liberty, but that doesn't mean every region is equal. According to the 2026 First Liberty Institute Index, the states where religious freedom is the most broad are found primarily in the Southeast and parts of the lower Midwest. Religious freedom is most restricted in the Northeast and the Far West. Republican majority states tend to be more free. Michael Harrington reporting.
0: The Women's Tennis Association is introducing a one-off mandatory gene testing for all players as a requirement to compete at the 2028 Los Angeles Olympics. The WTA has updated its women's eligibility policy to include gender screening based on biological sex this month to, in its words, preserve the integrity of women's professional tennis and maintain fair competition conditions for all players. This is SRN News. Opening statements have begun in the trial of the man accused of trying to kill Satanic Verses author Salman Rushdie.
5: Prosecutors and defense lawyers gave opening statements Wednesday in 28. 28-

0: 28-year-old Hattie Matar's federal terrorism trial in Buffalo, New York, with Rushdie expected to testify later this week. He was stabbed at a lecture in 2022. Matar is already serving a 25-year prison sentence on the attempted murder conviction and pled not guilty to the terrorism charges he faces at this trial. Prosecutors argue Matar was acting out of loyalty to Iran's late Ayatollah Khomeini, calling for a fatwa, death to Rushdie, over the satanic verses. I'm Julie Walker.
1: Firefighters in central Spain battle the wildfire today that has burned close to 80,000 acres in one of the country's largest blazes on record. The fire in rural Guadalajara comes less than 2 weeks after a deadly blaze devastated a small community. More details at srnnews.com.
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6: 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Tolerance ceased, and nonconformists were fined or jailed, among them John Bunyan. 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We greet our friends everywhere with the story of John Bunyan. 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
8: The U.S. Supreme Court agrees to examine religious exclusion in Colorado preschools program. We're going to be talking about this on Faith and Freedom. I'm Matt Staver, founder and chairman of Liberty Counsel. Joining me is Holly Mead.
9: You know, this is just unbelievable. You have to shake your head and go, preschoolers dealing with gender identity? Really? But we filed as amicus brief in this case, which thankfully the high court has agreed to take, St. Mary Catholic Parish versus Roy. And this is a case where Colorado's universal preschool program is excluding Catholic parents and preschools from receiving state funds due to their religious convictions, because they're saying, we don't abide by this gender identity garbage.
8: Yeah, in fact, the Supreme Court took the case. Our brief was just recently filed at the very end of their term. Their term ended at the end of June, the very first part of July. We filed this amicus brief on the merits. So this case will be argued in the new term that begins in October with a decision no later than June of 2027.
9: But do you notice a pattern here? Like the program we did previously, it's all about this sexuality, this gender stuff, and children.
8: You know, it's interesting when you go through the history of this whole LGBTQ issue. In 1989, when we founded Liberty Counsel, we had two pillars, religious freedom, the sanctity of human life. We didn't have the third pillar, God's design for marriage and family. That came on in the very early 1990s. It came on in the context of domestic disputes where you have divorces and you have custody, and one of the parents gets involved in a same-sex activity, and then the

0: question is, what does the other parent do in terms of their religious convictions? And now this child is involved in visitation and custody with the other parent that's involved in a same-sex activity. So that's how we ultimately got involved in this. We began training attorneys that did domestic law, and then it became so pervasive in the early 1990s, we added the third prong. And now that third prong, interestingly, is a huge major prong of what we do. It's really the tip of the iceberg between the intersection of religious freedom, particularly our Judeo-Christian values, and the LGBTQ agenda. And why is that? And it's because that's at the very core of how God created us. And this is ultimate rebellion against how God created us in his image. And if you go back even further historically to Alfred Kinsey in 1948, with his book, Sexuality in the Human Male, 1953, Sexuality in the Human Female, what he ultimately wanted to do is obliterate the concept of God. And how do you do that? You do that through this complete removal of all morality, all ethical boundaries with regards to human sexuality. And that's what his premise was. And he dropped those books on what has been referred to as the greatest generation coming back from World War II. And that has huge transformation. That ultimately is the basis for the launch of Playboy by Hugh Hefner, who read his books while he was in college. At the time, he was a virgin. And then he read Kinsey's books, and he launched Playboy to become what he called, up until his death, the pamphleteer of Kinsey. Kinsey has transformed our ideas of human sexuality in a very bad way. And the reason he did that is because he was very perverted. He hated God. And it's like, as John chapter 1 says, that the light came into the world, but there were some people who hated the light. Why did they hate the light? Because it exposes that their works were evil. And so they hate the light. They don't want something to say what they're doing, their behavior is wrong, and that there's another ultimate objective pattern of behavior that God designed. And so that's what he did and why he did it. And so it's no wonder why this has become such a huge aspect of what we do, defending religious freedom and also God's design for marriage and family.
1: But this grieves me, Matt. I mean, these are our children. This is our future. And we're destroying them with this. Oh, it's just awful. And in this particular case, in Colorado, these preschool, they give the, whether public or private preschool of their choice, up to like $6,000 per child to help them be able to attend the school. And to receive the state funds, however, the preschools must sign a non-discrimination agreement that they would not deny enrollment of LGBTQ students or children with LGBTQ parents.
0: And remember, this is Colorado. This is the state of the baker. This is the state of Creative 303, right, with the website designer.
1: The counselor.
0: So the website designer, Creative 303, won against Colorado.
1: At the high court.
0: At the Supreme Court. The counselor won against Colorado, and that was an LGBTQ issue colliding with religious freedom. Now you have this. And so Colorado's law promises 15 hours of free preschool per week at a public or private preschool of their choice, which is about a $6,000 per child benefit. But they require that you sign this agreement. And some Catholic schools said, we can't sign that. The agreement is that you will

0: then you know what? I'm sure you'll have on staff some of these LGBTQ staff members as well.
1: Yeah.
0: That will take that opportunity to groom these little kids while you drop them off, go to work, and your little kids of 3 or 4 years old are now being groomed at this preschool daycare.
1: You know, this is certainly a case of religious discrimination, and I just pray the high court will do the right thing. But the bottom line is the children are at stake, and this agenda, they're trying to destroy our children. And so we have to continue to stand up. But you never think, oh, you know, they're going to push this on preschoolers. That's what I keep saying. It's preschoolers. They have no business. They're just trying to learn how to read and write, you know?
0: Well, in fact, you know, the 10th Circuit Court of Appeals, they heard this case, but they sided with Colorado, unfortunately. And that's how this case now is taken up by the U.S. Supreme Court. They ruled that the state's non-discrimination requirement was neutral and applied generally to everyone. So if you want to participate in this program, whether you're religious or not religious, everyone has to comply. The 10th Circuit noted that this type of government action was consistent with the 1990 Employment Division versus Smith decision, which was authored, unfortunately, by Justice Scalia, the late Supreme Court justice, his worst opinion ever, in which he gutted the free exercise clause in this employment case. And as a result of that, we, Liberty Counsel, developed a whole new litigation theory to pursuing First Amendment cases because it really weakened the free exercise clause. And we then began shifting free exercise clause under the First Amendment. But then that also gave rise to these Religious Freedom Restoration Acts. Half of the states, or more than half, now passed them. I think 30-some plus states have them. And then the Federal Religious Freedom Restoration Act. The issue has always been this case should be overruled because the First Amendment was not designed to make religion equal to non-religion. It was designed to give special treatment to religion. So, for example, a church and an assembly of a church has better, more constitutional protection than assembling to purchase material at Walmart, Kmart, or a big box store. It has special treatment for a special reason because of the centrality and importance of religious free exercise. It's time that the Supreme Court overruled this Employment Division versus Smith case. But we filed a brief on it. The case will be argued later
1: this
0: with
1: fall.
0: A decision sometime no later than June of 2027. For more information, go to Liberty Counsel's website, lc.org. That's lc.org.
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5: All right, our word for today comes from 2 Samuel chapter 18. Then Absalom met the servants of David. Absalom rode on a mule. The mule went under the thick boughs of a great terebinth tree, and his head caught in the terebinth so that he was left hanging between heaven and earth. You know, Absalom's downfall is one of the most striking scenes in the scripture. The son who stole the hearts of Israel led a rebellion against his father and sought a kingdom for himself. He ended up hanging helplessly from a tree. The irony is hard to miss. Earlier, we're told that Absalom's appearance and magnificent hair were sources of great admiration. What had become a point of pride ultimately became an instrument of his downfall. Pride always makes promises it cannot keep. It tells us we deserve more, know better, and can succeed apart from God. Yet Scripture repeatedly warns that pride goes before destruction.
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7: 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If you suffer from chronic pain, I know you have read books, tried diets, listened to well-intentioned

0: 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You might have remembered other books we have offered by Glenna, such as Known and Loved and Memorizing Scripture. If you are suffering right now, you have probably asked, why, God, haven't you healed me? Well, there is no easy answer to that question. Glenna has suffered over a decade with unrelenting chronic pain and at times had no words for what to pray or even how to pray. She has spent nights exhausted, frustrated, and prayerless. But the psalmist inspired her with the honest words of, how long? Hear me. Heal me. Help me. Hold me. I trust you. I love you. She wrote out what she calls the sufferer's lament, which shares guidance on who God is, how he works in suffering, how to pray while waiting in pain, and embracing his good purposes. Why doesn't God heal this side of heaven? Well, healing may not come right now, but God will meet you in the darkness of your suffering and bring light to your heart. What we pray in the dark shapes our suffering. Here's Glenna with a few words on relying on God.
1: When you feel the pain night after night, you think of all the what ifs that could happen. And I had a good long bout of about 6 months where pain was worse than I've ever experienced in my 12 years of having this disease. And I would sit on my couch with heat and ice and watch the sunrise in the mornings. And it was just me and the Lord, me asking all my questions about, how can you love me and let me live with this? And every morning I would open my Bible and pore over the Psalms and 1 Peter and Colossians and ask my questions, and I would watch the sun come up. And every morning he gave me just what I needed to get through the night, to get through the day, just that day, just that night. It was like manna. It really did seem like I could not rely on what he would provide the next day. It's just today.
0: 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This book will show you how God works in our suffering and how praying in pain brings you into his presence. It was May of 2024. NBC had this report.
2: Tonight, Davey Lloyd's mother is in agony.
3: He died doing what he loved because he just wanted to help the Haitian people.
2: Alisa Lloyd and her husband founded Missions in Haiti more than 20 years ago. The independent nonprofit runs schools and churches. Last night, she picked up her phone to learn an armed gang was terrorizing her son, his wife Natalie, and a Haitian colleague.
3: He had already sustained a beating at the hands of a gang, and they had come into the compound. They had taken everything. Then at that time, a second gang entered.
2: None of them would survive. Davey was just 23 and Natalie 21. Today, her dad wrote, "My heart is broken in 1,000 pieces.
3: They put gasoline, they set the house on fire, and then they broke the door down and went in and shot him.
0: 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In fact, they were only married 2 years and began their marriage serving the people of Haiti. 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Judas was a Haitian who faithfully served with Davey and Natalie, and his life was taken at the same time. His story is here also. You will see their faith, dreams, love, and the passion for their God these three martyrs shared. 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This book is a call to all of us to live, with God's help, strong to the end. The Gospel According to Satan. This

0: That Perk Your Ears Up? That is the title of a book the VCY Bookstore and Outreach Center is offering for the month of July. The author, Jared Wilson, presents 8 lies the enemy wants us to believe and then provides ways to counteract them. Some of these lies appeal to us, but laying out scripture before our eyes will create a clear understanding of what the truth really is. Here's a few moments with Jared Wilson sharing truth at Moody's Founders Week a few years ago.
1: We come to the end of ourselves and find the sufficiency of Christ. It is at the end of one's rope that we find that Christ is more than enough. And I've come to believe that for many of us, if not all of us, Christ will not become our only hope until Christ is our only hope. Until we've run dry and out of options and out of crutches and out of props, until we're leaning, tottering, bent low, beat down, when you're in the ditch and your body is screaming, but your soul is quiet in the foreboding aftermath of a great personal cataclysm, there is Christ mighty to save. No one is your rock but He. No one is your stronghold but He.
0: What are these lies that Satan loves to promote? Here they are. God just wants you to be happy. You only live once. You need to live your truth. Your feelings are reality. Your life is what you make it. The cross is not about wrath. God helps those who help themselves. And finally, a phrase used often by Christians, you need to let go and let God. Don't expect to fly through each chapter. This book will cause you to think and dig further into Scripture. The Gospel According to Satan is 50% off at the VCY Bookstore and Outreach Center for July. 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We can destroy Satan's counterfeit gospel, but first, we must see it for what it is. We need to unmask the lies of Satan. One race, one origin, one Savior. One hope, one blood. Ken Ham has written a book released this year that focuses on the answer to racism through the lens of Scripture. The VCY Bookstore and Outreach Center is offering the book One Blood for 40% off for the month of July. Ken Ham lays the biblical and scientific foundation so we can understand the human race. You will see the connection between Darwin's evolution and the racism we see today. So historically, scientifically, and biblically, Ken Ham takes on the devastating problem of the racism that doesn't just plague the United States of America, but the entire world. Here are the chapter titles: Defining Race, Biblically One Race, Alien Races, Scientific Racism, The True Origins of the Species, The Humankind, What Should We Do About It, and the last chapter is One Flesh. Here is Ken Ham with a few words on this issue.
2: Had God's people stood on God's word and not accommodated to the world's teaching, they would be leading the way, and they should be leading the way. We should be out there as a church saying, there's only one race, we're all equal before God, we all go back to Adam and Eve, different people groups, yes, because of the Tower of Babel, but we all need the same solution, Jesus Christ, and every one of us needs to judge our attitudes, beliefs, and so on against the absolute authority of the Word of God. The church should be leading the way in dealing with the racism issues of the world.
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1: Hey, it's Aaron at Trail Ridge with your annual reminder that camp is not just for kids. 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We call it Senior Saints Weekend, and it's being held August 14th through the 16th. 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
1: We greet our friends everywhere with Chapter 43 of Perilous Journey, the story of John Bunyan, today featuring the final episode of his Pilgrim's Progress. 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

0: The pilgrims, Christian and Hopeful, are coming to the end of their journey to the Celestial City. They have reached the borders of the city, a place Bunyan called Beulah Land, and they're preparing themselves for the last part of their pilgrimage. It will be 10 more years before Bunyan himself will follow them to the heavenly city. And as he sits reading to his fellow prisoners, John is warmed by the enthusiasm they feel for his book.
1: Honestly, John, when you got to the part about Christian and Hopeful arriving in Beulah Land, I was so thrilled, I almost cheered.
2: And I. The whole story has been a great lift to my soul.
1: And to think, I used to wonder if it was right to put religious things into the form of a story.
3: You think I should publish it then?
2: Yes. Yes.
3: You've both been patient. I appreciate all the things you've said. And there are a few changes I'm making note of as we go along.
1: Well, do begin reading.
3: All right, I have the place. They walked on their way to the city, and as they came nearer and nearer, there were orchards and vineyards and gardens, and their gates opened unto the highway. Now, as they came up to these places, behold, the gardener stood in the way, to whom the pilgrim said,
2: "Whose gardens are these?"
4: "They are the king's. Now planted here for his own pleasure and for the pleasure of the pilgrims. You are more than welcome to refresh yourself here."
5: "It is a beautiful place."
2: "We've had a long trip through the enchanted ground."
4: "Please rest then and eat whatever you like."
2: "Oh, we mustn't stay too long, Christian. I'm so eager to be on our way, aren't you?"
5: "Oh, yes, we're so close."
2: This fruit is sweeter than any of I've ever tasted. I wonder what it is."
5: "It is the king's. That is enough."
2: "Yes.
5: The gardener told us these orchards are for rest, and since they are, and the king has put them here for this purpose, I believe I'll rest a little before we go on. I'm so tired."
2: "So am I. We may need vigor for what is ahead."
5: "But we are so close, Hopeful. So close."

0: Christian. Christian.
1: Hopeful.
2: You're eager to be going?
0: Aren't you?
2: Yes, let's be off. Hopeful. Here comes the Shining One.
3: Hail, Christian Hopeful.
0: Hello.
2: Hail.
3: You have come far in your journey.
2: Yes, and to see the gates of the city ahead, it's wonderful.
3: You have but two more difficulties, and you will be there.
0: Two more?
3: Yes.
2: Is it possible to lose heaven when one is so close?
3: Do you not know what has happened to Ignorance, who followed you so long?
0: No. Has he come this way already?
3: He passed you as you rested in the gardens. And crossing the river to the celestial city, he mounted up the hill to the gate. When he arrived, the gate was shut, so he knocked loudly, supposing it would open to him.
2: We tried to warn him.
3: The man at the top of the gate asked him what he wanted, and he answered that he wanted admittance to heaven. Then he was asked for his certificate. He said he had none, but that he ate and drank in the presence of the king, and that the king had

0: brought in his presence. But he had no certificate and was bound hand and foot and cast away. There is a door in the side of the hill for men like him.
1: There is a way to hell, even from the gates of heaven?
0: Yes.
2: May God help us at the last.
0: He will, dear Christian.
3: Would you come along with us?
0: Yes, but you must obtain heaven by your own faith.
1: Oh, yes. But it will be such an encouragement if you go with us.
3: Yes, let us walk on. A river?
0: Yes.
1: There is no way across.
0: Oh, yes.
3: But there is no bridge, no ferry, and I can see that it's deep.
1: There must be another way to the Celestial City.
0: Yes, there is. But only two men have ever been permitted to enter by that way since the beginning of time. Enoch and Elijah.
3: Is the river the same depth all the way across?
0: No. It is deeper or shallower, as you believe in the king.
1: There is no other way?
0: You must go through this river, or you cannot arrive at the gate of heaven.
3: Then we must go through. Come, Hopeful.
1: I'm coming.

0: Hopeful! Hopeful! The water! The water's going over my head! I sink in deep water! The billows go over my head! All the waves go over me!
1: Be of good cheer! I can feel the bottom!
0: No! No! The sorrows of death are all around me! I won't get there, Hopeful! I won't see the celestial city! I shall die in this river!
1: No, Christian! God is with you! You will see the city!
0: I have not been a good pilgrim. I was full of sin before I left the city of destruction. And I've sinned much on my journey.
1: Christian, I'm coming to help you.
0: No, no, I will never get to the city. Leave me or you'll die with me. Evil spirits are all around me.
1: Christian, here. Hang on to me.
0: I'm drowning.
1: No, come. I can see the gate getting closer and closer. And I see the shining ones waiting to welcome us.
0: No, it is you they wait for, not me. You've been a good pilgrim ever since I knew you.
1: So have you. Now come. Your fears are only sent to try you, Christian. To have you lean upon God in your distress.
0: No.
1: Christian, be of good cheer. Jesus Christ maketh you whole.
0: Yes. And he says, when thou passest through the waters, I will be with thee. And through the rivers, they shall not overflow thee.
1: Look, Christian, you're walking on the bottom.
0: Yeah. And we are almost at the shore.
2: Let me help you onto the bank.
1: Oh, thank you. Look, Christian, we have left our earthly garments in that river.
0: Yes, and look how quickly we move toward heaven.
1: Even though the hill to the city is so steep, it is easy to ascend.
0: Yes, we seem to be higher than the clouds.
2: You are going to the paradise of God, where you will see the tree of life, and you will eat its fruit forever. And when you arrive, you will have three robes given you, and you will walk every day with the king himself.
0: I have never felt joy like this before.
2: And never again will you see sorrow or affliction or death.
1: What will we do in this holy place?
2: You will receive comfort for all your toil, joy for all your sorrow, and you will reap all that you have sown, the fruit of your tears and prayers and sufferings for the king. And you will wear crowns of God, and you will see the Holy One as he is.
3: And we shall serve him.
2: Yes, continually, with praise and thanksgiving, just as you desire to.

0: to serve him in your flesh and could not. And you shall enjoy your friends that are there now. And you shall be clothed with glory and majesty. And when he shall come with trumpet in the clouds, you shall be with him. And you shall return with him to the city in great glory.
1: Look at the host of people waiting for us at the gate.
0: These are the men that have loved our Lord when they were in the world, and that have forsaken all for his name. They give you 10,000 welcomes from the world.
2: Oh, the bells of the city. Are they ringing for us?
0: Yes.
1: And now we are at the gate. What must we do?
0: What is written on the gate?
3: Blessed are they that do his commandments, that they may have right to the tree of life, and may enter in through the gate into the city.
0: These men are come from the city of destruction for the love they bear to the king of this place.
4: Let them give their certificates.
0: That's right. Hand them up.
4: Let the gates be opened. Enter into the joy of our Lord.

You've heard Chapter 43 of Perilous Journey, the story of John Bunyan, today featuring the final episode of his Pilgrim's Progress. This is another in the series Stories of Great Christians, and comes to you from the radio studios of the Moody Bible Institute in Chicago.

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0: Well, hi there. Come on in. Uncle Charlie here. Children's Bible Hour. Story time is the name of the program, so that means we're going to have a story, right? Well, we sure are. It's written for our program by Harry Trover and is entitled, Do You Have Fire Insurance? Jess Larson was out in front of the house pulling some weeds out of the flower beds when he saw the big moving van pull up in front of the empty house across the street. Hey, new neighbors moving in. Jess wondered if they'd have any kids. Then he saw a car arrive. And a girl, just about his own age, ran into the house. In just a few days, Jess and the new girl across the street became good friends. Everything was going along just fine until one day, the kids were sitting on the curb talking.
1: How do you like your new neighborhood, Ruth?
2: Just swell, Jess. I was hoping there'd be some other kids around. The last place we lived, I had to go a block down the street to find anyone to play with.
1: Where's your dad work?
2: At the power company.
1: We go to Calvary Church. Where do you go?
2: We don't go to church.
1: Honest? You mean you never gone to Sunday school?
2: Huh, what's it like? Like regular school?
1: Sorta, only more fun. Didn't you ever go?
2: Huh. What do you do there?
1: We learn Bible verses, sing lots of choruses. Our teacher has some great stories. You'd like it. Would you like to go?
2: I'd like to. Only, I'll have to ask my dad. He doesn't believe in God or churches or anything like that.
1: He doesn't? Why?
2: I don't know. He just doesn't like it. He got real mad once when somebody told him my name was in the Bible.
1: Ruth. That's right. There's a book of Ruth in the Old Testament.
2: He said that if he'd known the name Ruth was in the Bible, he would never have called me that.
1: Boy, he must be mad about something. I think Ruth is a pretty name. My name's in the Bible too, you know.
2: Jess?
1: Well, everybody calls me Jess, but in the Bible it's Jesse.
2: We don't even have a Bible in our house.
1: Boy, you might as well be living in New Guinea or some other heathen place. That's terrible.
2: I'm not a heathen, thank you.
1: I didn't say you were, I just
2: said... You did too.
1: Wait a minute, Ruth. I'm sorry, I didn't mean to make you mad. Where are you going?
2: Home.
0: That evening, the Larsons had just finished supper when there was a knock at the front door.
1: I'll get it, Mom.
3: Is your mother home?
4: Hello. You must be Mr. Brady from across the street. I've been meaning to come calling on Mrs. Brady, but I just haven't. Won't you come in?
3: Yes, for just a minute. Thank you.
4: Won't you sit down?
3: Well, this isn't exactly a social call, Mrs. Larson. It's about your son, Jess, and my little girl.
4: Ruthie? Is anything wrong? I thought they got along very well.
3: Ruth told me tonight that your son has been trying to interest her in coming to Sunday school at your church.

0: Now, you might just as well understand from the beginning, Mrs. Larson, that we are not religious people. We have no church connections, and we don't want any. And that goes for Ruth, too.
1: If you'll pardon my saying so, Mr. Brady, that hardly seems like a good reason for getting upset. It seems like a perfectly natural thing for Jess to invite...
0: Religion is not a natural thing. It's just the opposite. It's unnatural. It's a lot of bunk. It's done a lot of harm in the world, and I don't want anything to do with it. Why, Ruth said that Jess called her a heathen just because she doesn't go to church.
1: Jess?
2: No, I didn't, Mother. I just said
0: And apparently it makes liars out of children in the bargain.
1: Now, just a minute, Mr. Brady. Just a minute. There must be some explanation. That just doesn't sound like
0: Jess.
1: Well,
0: now, I don't intend to argue with you about it. I just think it will be best for all concerned if you mind your own business and we'll mind ours. All this rubbish about hell and heaven and the Bible, I don't believe it. None of it.
1: Years ago, men didn't believe the world was round either. But that didn't change the fact that it is. Men didn't believe they could fly. But today they can. Maybe when our knowledge is perfected, we'll find that the Bible is not an old-fashioned book, but that it's years ahead of our times. You don't believe there is a hell, but you can't prove it.
0: And you can't prove that there is.
1: Do you have fire insurance on your house, Mr. Brady?
0: Well, of course I have.
1: Then you must be expecting to have a fire.
0: No, that's silly. Of course I don't expect to have a fire. I have insurance just to play safe in case there is a fire. I'm protected, covered, but I don't see
1: what That's the way it is with hell. Salvation through the blood of Jesus Christ is, among other things, spiritual fire insurance. If there's no hellfire coming, we haven't lost a thing, because it's the only fire insurance policy in the world that doesn't cost a penny. But just in case there is a hell, we're covered, protected. In being a Christian, you have everything to gain and nothing to lose.
0: Now, look, I didn't come over here to hear a sermon.
1: I'm sure you didn't, but you got one, didn't you?
0: Well, if that's a sample, then I'm glad to say I can do without it, thank you.
1: I'm sorry there had to be this trouble, Mr. Brady. We've lived here for 10 years, and this is the first unpleasantness we've ever had with a neighbor. But I want you to know that as a Christian family, we want to be good neighbors. If there is any way that we can help you at any time, please feel free to call on us.
0: If there is a hell, Mrs. Larson, it'll be frozen over solid before I ask you for anything. Just leave us alone. The days and the weeks slipped by. Both Jess and Ruth wanted to play with each other, but with Mr. Brady always in the picture, they didn't dare. It was on a Saturday night, late. Mrs. Larson was in Jess's room saying goodnight. Jess looked out the window and then suddenly...
2: Mom, look across the street at Brady's house.
1: What is it?
2: In the living room window. Doesn't it look like something burning?
1: Maybe they have a fire going in the fireplace.
2: On a hot night like this and sitting in the dark, I'll bet they're in bed.
1: Say, that does look like fire. You're right, Jess.
2: We'd better go tell him, quick.
1: But what if it isn't? He sure would snap our heads off.
2: But it is. Look, the curtains are burning now.
1: Pull on your bathrobe. I'll run across the street.
2: The whole room's on fire. Pound on the door.
1: I did, but they don't seem to hear me.
2: Here's a rock. Look out. I'm going to throw it through the upstairs bedroom window. Look out.
1: Brady! Fire!
2: Ruth! Ruth!
3: Hey, what's going on down there? Who threw that rock?
1: Your house is on fire!
3: Fire? Ruth! Mother!

0: Mr. Brady.
1: Mrs. Larson, I'm sorry to bother you again in the middle of the night.
0: That's all right. We hadn't started back to bed yet. All this excitement. We're so sorry. Won't you come in?
1: Just for a moment. I came over to thank you for saving our...

0: our lives. Our whole family owes our lives to you and Jess.
1: I'm so sorry about the house.
0: Oh, we have our lives. The house is nothing. In fact, I'm almost thankful for the experience. You see, if you had talked to me the way I talked to you a few weeks ago, I don't think I would have had the kindness to do what you did. I told you to leave us alone. If you had done that, we would all be dead now. I just had to say thank you. I don't know why you were so kind to us, but I want you to know that we appreciate it.
1: Is there anything else we can do to help?
0: No, we're going to the hotel for the rest of the night.
1: We have plenty of room here. Why don't you and your wife and Ruthie come over here?
0: No, we couldn't think of doing that.
1: It would please me very much if you did.
0: You mean that, don't you?
1: Of course. You can just make yourselves at home until you decide what to do. Jess and I'll be getting up in a few more hours to go to Sunday school and church. When you get up, we may be gone, so just feel free to go to the kitchen and help yourselves.
0: We were able to grab up a few clothes as we went. If it's all right with you, we'd like to go to church with you in the morning.
1: But really, Mr. Brady, that won't be necessary. You don't have to feel obligated to go.
0: It isn't that. I really want to go. I have a lot to be thankful for, a lot. And I want to know more about a religion which makes people like

I'm thinking of what the mother in the story said. Salvation through the blood of Jesus Christ is spiritual fire insurance. If there's no hellfire coming, we haven't lost a thing, because it's the only fire insurance policy in the world that doesn't cost a penny. But in case there is hellfire coming, we're covered, protected. You know, this reminds me of something that happened about a year ago now. I heard about a high school classmate of mine, and that's going back over 50 years, who was also in my youth group at my church. Jerry had wandered far, far from the Lord and from what he had been taught, and didn't want to have anything to do with God. I heard he was dying of cancer, living in South Carolina. I wrote to Jerry and said, "Jerry, if I'm wrong and you're right, there is no God, there is no heaven or hell, I still haven't lost anything, because I've had a great life living for the Lord. But Jerry, if I'm right and you're wrong, oh my, what you have ahead of you." Well, to make a long story short, before Jerry died, he trusted Christ as his Savior. But think of all the years he wasted. Oh, if you're listening right now, whatever your age, make sure you've trusted Christ as Savior. Don't take the chance that Christians are wrong and you are right. Because if you are wrong, you'll find out that you're wrong about 1 second after you die. You've been listening to Storytime. It's a listener-supported production of CBH Ministries, P.O. Box 1001,

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0: Missy is looking forward to the prospect of having Melinda Emery as a neighbor after she marries Henry. Right now, as she walks around the ranch, pulling up a few fresh vegetables for a meal, and stopping to look over the chickens Willie brought her from Tetzford Junction, her heart is overflowing with joy as she thinks of the way things have developed.
1: Melinda and Henry. Oh, I can hardly believe it. Melinda wrote to tell me about how good Henry had been to her, and how now and then she thought of her late husband. Oh, and tears came to her eyes. And how Henry is such a manly, thoughtful person with a strong faith in the Lord. Yep, I truly think Henry is the man for Melinda. And they'll be such delightful neighbors, too. All right, you chickens, you fight over that food. And you better start laying pretty soon, or you might find yourself smothered in dumplings. You're a motley-looking bunch. But just wait a week or two. We'll get some nice meat on them bones and get those feathers smoothed out and back where they belong. Right now, you look like you're wearing half of them upside down. Well, I best get back to the house before Nathan wakes up. Willie's talking to the man. Better stop and listen to what he's got to say.
2: We'll all be living and working together, so I hope we'll feel free and easy with one another. Now, by now, I'm sure you met Scotty, our foreman. He knows all there is to know about ranching. He'll be taking over the matters connected with the herd. He'll all take orders from him, and he'll be responsible to me. Now, you are his concern, and any requests or complaints that you might have are directed to him. He'll see that I hear about them. He'll assign the shifts and the jobs according as he sees fit. All right? The cookie here will feed you. He'll have your chow waiting for you at the same time each day. There'll always be fresh coffee on for those coming and going, even those on the night shift. And now for the bright spot on this here ranch. I wasn't expecting her so soon, but this here is my wife, Mrs. LaHaye. Missy, this here's our new riders.
1: Pleased to meet y'all.
2: This is Scotty, foreman.
3: Ma'am, if you need me, I'm here.
1: Thank you, Scotty.
2: And Smith.
1: He's got a fierce look in his eyes. And he can hardly look at me. I wonder what happened to put all that bitterness into his soul.
2: And this here's Brady.
4: Hello.
1: Oh, I don't like that cold, calculating look. I just don't trust him for some reason. The way he's looking at me just scares me to death.
2: And that's Lane.
1: Oh, I'm sure glad he finally got away from that Brady. Don't think I ever met a man who scared me so much. And that Lane... Never saw one so bashful. Why, he ain't looked up from the ground once. Glad to have you all here at the Hanging W. I know that I won't really be seeing that much of you, having to work and all, and me having mine to do, but if you've been needing anything we can get for you, just let us know. Now, I best be getting back to my baby.
2: Now, Scotty, if you'll take over from here, I'll walk my pretty wife back to the house.
3: Whatever you say, boss.
2: Yeah, I think I found out about your mysterious neighbor.
1: Maria?
2: Yep.
1: Well, how'd you find out?
2: Well, Scotty's already been out scouting the range. He says they're about 7 miles to the south of us. They're Mexican.
1: Mexican?
2: Yep. The man speaks some English, but mostly Spanish. Probably had him his own reasons for striking out far north.
1: Well, it couldn't be too serious a reason. It just couldn't. I mean, I know Maria would never marry a man
2: course,
1: who was...
2: Of course.
1: Or maybe they just wanted to be on their own, you know, to make...

0: their own way. Lots of people feel that way, all hemmed in like and by, and only 7 miles away.
1: Yep.
0: Well, that's not so far, is it, Willie? I mean, just think, our first neighbors and so close, why, I could even ride over and see her, if and I knew the way.
1: Yeah, if and you knew the way. Well, we made it to the house. Anything I can do for you?
0: No, just thinking about how close we are to Maria.
2: Yeah, close, if and...
0: If and?
2: Yeah, if you didn't have to ford a river to get there, and if and you knew some Spanish, then you could make a visit.
1: But really? I shouldn't tease you, nah. I promise I'll do my best to take you over to our new neighbors. In the meantime, why don't you learn a little Spanish? It'd be a real nice surprise for Maria.
0: But how can I?
1: Cookie, he knows about everything there is to say in the Spanish tongue. Yeah, he worked for a Spanish family when he was just a kid.
0: Oh, I do hope he ain't ever going to leave us. I don't know what I do.
1: Not much of a chance of that. He's not as young as he used to be, nor as adventurous. And I'm thinking that he don't sit a horse near as comfortable-like since he had his fall.
0: And he knows Spanish, huh?
1: Sure does.
0: Do you think he could teach me, you mean?
1: Oh, sure he would. Give him an excuse to get off his bad leg now and again.
0: Willie?
1: Yeah?
0: One of the men. Well, he scares me a mite.
1: Who?
0: That Brady. I mean, there's something about the way he looks at me, Willie.
1: Yeah. He's a strange one. Well, we'll keep an eye on him. And if and he does anything out of the way, anything, yeah, you let me or Scotty know.
0: I will. I hope I'm not...
1: No. You got a right to say what you think. And the way you feel means more to me than all those men. You remember that.
0: Oh, thank you, Willie. I love you. Well, my work's a-calling me.

0: Cookie! Cookie, she's here!
1: Who's here, Miss LaHaye?
0: Maria!
1: The Mexican lady?
0: Yeah. And Cookie, would you mind? Please, please, would you have tea with two ladies?
1: Tea?
0: Please. Maria's here, and I can't understand a word from her, nor she from me. Only hello. And we're just dying to say something to each other. Oh, please, could you just... Please? I'll make you coffee. I promise.
1: Well, if it means that much to you...
0: Oh, it does, Cookie, it does.
1: For a few minutes. Got to get back to the steak I'm pounding. But I can spare it a few minutes. And I reckon I can pass up the coffee and drink your tea. Long as it ain't in one of them fancy little cups.
0: Oh, Cookie, I'll get you the biggest mug you ever saw. Will you come right away?
1: Right away, Mrs. LaHaye.

0: So, Cookie came to tea today, eh?
1: Oh, really? It was so... Well, I can't even tell you how it all went. It was like being able to talk to Maria firsthand.
0: Well, what'd you talk about?
1: Oh, just girl talk, mostly. Hmm. I mean, she held little Nathan and maid over him, and when I brought Cookie in and told Maria that he speaks Spanish, she clapped her hands and said that this visit was going to be fun like a fiesta.
0: Yeah, how'd Cookie put up with all that? I mean, sitting in with two chattering women.
1: Well, I kept his mug filled with tea and made sure the homemade bread stayed right at his elbow. That helped. Oh, he was so good, Willie. I even think he enjoyed it. And when I told Maria that someday I'd be over to visit her, she said I'd have to bring Cookie, too.
0: Did you have prayer together again?
1: Oh, yes. In fact, Maria insisted on it. I was going to do it, but she reminded me as soon as I told Cookie he could go. And she prayed for me and Nathan and you and Cookie. So now I'm praying that I can soon learn Maria's language so as I can really get to know her.
0: Well, I think we could pay a visit to our neighbors in a week or two.
1: Oh, do you really think so, Willie? Oh, that would be so exciting.
0: As soon as we get a few of the fences up and a few things like that. But, look, you can plan on it.
1: Oh, Willie, thank you.

0: Well, that was better than I thought it would be.
1: Yeah, I think it was good, just to get you out. And Juan is a good man to know.
2: How'd you like the house?
0: Oh, Willie, after our little sod one, it was like a mansion.
1: Yeah.
0: I think I want our home built out of that stone, you know? Mm. It sure keeps it cool on these hot days.
1: Well, he said he'd help me build when the time comes. He really seemed anxious to help, too. Well, I think him and Maria are going to make real good neighbors.
0: Oh, I know they will. Oh, good thing Scotty could come along. He speaks Spanish most good as Cookie.
1: Yeah. Scotty's full of surprises. Oh, he's a good man. Sure knows his business and this country. He got us across that river with no trouble, in spite of the rains. You know, he kind of reminded me of Blake, the way he insisted on going over first.
0: Well, we're sure beholden to Scotty already. He's really taking charge of things.
1: Yep. Never can tell how beholden you might come to a man. He's quiet, but he's always thinking and observing. Oh, well, yeah, he's motioning for us to hurry along. Better catch up.

0: little Nathan. That was a nice visit. Oh, I'm so glad we could go over to Maria and Juan's. You know, she likes you. Oh, now I've a little time to relax and get things in order. Willie's gone up to the spring to see if it's open enough to flow proper. Huh. I wonder who could that be? I mean, the men should all be out on the range. And Cookie went up to the spring with Willie. Oh, I don't know who'll be calling this time of day. Oh, Brady.
1: Excuse me, ma'am. Don't mean to intrude none, but I thought maybe you being a woman that you could help me out some. You said if we need anything to come see you.
0: Oh, yes, but I
1: seem to have picked up a sliver in my finger here. And you know, there's not one of them mangy old cow folks that has a needle.
0: Oh, yes, I have needles, of course. Right here, I think. Yes, here's a needle. What's he doing here this hour of the day? Everybody else is busy on the range. He has no business. Here, Brady, here's the needle.
1: I'm afraid, ma'am, that I'll have to ask you to be kind enough to work that little bit of a tool for me. My hands never was much good at handling anything that size.
0: Me? Oh, I'm sorry. You'll have to do it yourself or else ask Cookie to help you.
1: Now, ma'am, is that any way to treat a fella what needs help? You ain't man-shy, are you?
0: No. It's just that I oh, Lord, strengthen me, help me, and uphold me as you promised.
1: See, it's just a little sliver in my finger, and I know with them pretty little fingers of yours, you could do a much better job with that needle than I could. Now, come on.
0: I don't have time. Willie's going to be coming in a minute now, and I need to get supper for him.
1: Oh, no, ma'am. He won't be back for a couple of hours. I heard him tell you to wait supper for him till he gets back from the spring. And I saw him and Cookie going up that way just before I come in here. I know there ain't nobody around. Nobody but me and you.
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0: 1985. I'm at the home of 15-year-old Billy Diamond, the drummer boy for the Lexington Minutemen. Billy, you were very brave to march into battle yesterday against the British Army.
1: Thank you, Mr. Gillespie, but I wasn't brave. I'm called to fight for freedom. I can do no other. John Harrington, now he was a brave man. He was hit in the chest by a musket ball. He crawled to the steps of his house where he died at the feet of his wife and his 8-year-old son.
0: 8 fathers with 12 teenage sons at their sides fought in that battle at Lexington, and 8 Americans died. To learn more about the sacrifice these men and their children made for our freedom, call 800-728-1776 or visit our website, 1776americandream.com, where you can appreciate America from the actual words of our founders.
2: How do you do? If you throw a stone into a pond and watch the ripples move out in all directions, spreading further and further, you have some kind of idea of the effect one man's life can have on others. The man in this story had that kind of impact, but only after his heart and mind and life were unshackled.

0: From Chicago, the crossroads of America, we bring you Unshackled, the longest-running radio drama in the history of broadcasting, true life stories, dramatized and produced by Pacific Garden Mission. 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
1: Hi, Mr. Dodd.
2: Oh, you again, Bill.
1: Yes, sir. Ma wants a couple of things.
2: Yeah, I'll be with you in a minute as soon as I add up this column. 6, 9, 2 makes 11, 17, 13.
1: Mom's in kind of a hurry, Mr. Dodd.
2: Oh, you made me lose count. Most likely it's not your mother that's in a hurry. You know, you're getting to be a nuisance, kid. When I gave you that drink of whiskey a couple of months ago, I didn't know you'd be pestering me for more every time you come in the store.
1: Well, I'm sorry, Mr. Dodd, but I just love the taste of it. I never tasted anything in all my life so good, even chocolate pie. Could I just have one more drink? Could I please?
2: Now, look here, Bill. Your family's good customers of mine. I can't take no chances on losing their trade.
1: Please, Mr. Dodd, please. I'll deliver groceries for you all day Saturday if you'll just give me one drink.
2: You really go for that stuff, don't you, kid?
1: Oh, yes, sir. Could I have some now, please, before somebody comes in?
2: Well, I shouldn't. It's bad business. But I do get a kick out of watching you lap it up like a cat.
1: Couldn't I just drink it out of the bottle this time?
2: And spoil my fun? I guess not. You come on back here. All right. Yeah. Now, go to it, old tomcat. Lap it up. Oh, I've never seen anything like it. Laps it up just like a kitten going after a nice saucer of warm milk.
0: The man in our story was only 12 years old when he began drinking whiskey provided by the local grocer. The year was 1882. His addiction dragged him into bondage, and his end would have been predictable had it not been for one thing. His mother never gave up on him. This is a true story, one we shared many years ago, but one that keeps affecting others. It's the story of Bill Hadley, told by his granddaughter, Karen Hutchcraft, right now on Unshackled.
3: My grandfather, Bill Hadley, was born in Covington, Kentucky in the year 1870. He learned to walk on a Mississippi riverboat, where his grandfather was a pilot. Both his grandfathers were heavy.

0: drinkers, but his own father was a fine man, a telegrapher with the railroads, who taught Bill that skill before he died, not knowing that his only son was already an alcoholic.
1: Mother?
2: I'm right here, Will.
1: I heard about a job in Marietta, Ohio. Telegraph office? So I'm going up there.
2: Well, what happened to the one you had here?
1: They let me go.
2: Oh, Will. I hate to see you leave, son.
1: Oh, I'll be all right, Ma. It isn't that far. Besides, I hanker to see something different.
2: Well, how will you get there?
1: Hop a train. I'll let you know how it goes.
2: Will, I'll be praying for you. Oh, Lord. Watch over my son. Please bring him home again.
0: A man doesn't head for Skid Row. He skids there gradually. Bit by bit, his self-respect and conscience begin to atrophy, to harden, to bother him no more. That's what happened to my granddaddy Bill, even though he was brought up in a fine home. Although he was very smart and a hard worker, he was fired from one job after another for drinking. Every few years, he would go home to visit his mother and four sisters.
2: Willie, I saw you coming up the front walk.
1: Hey, Mom. How are you?
2: I'm all right now, son. You're here.
1: How come you always see me coming up the walk, Ma?
2: Will, do you have to get drunk before you can face coming home to see us?
1: Ah, look, Ma.
2: Is it so hard to do that you have to get full of whiskey to get up enough nerve to visit, son?
3: Well, look who's here.
1: Hello, Irene. Yeah, look who the cat dragged in, huh?
3: Something like that. You look awful, Bill. Aren't you ashamed of yourself?
1: Shut up.
3: I won't shut up. What would Papa think if he were alive? You look like a trap.
1: I said shut up.
2: Irene, be careful.
3: I'm tired of being careful. Florence and Emma and Carrie and I are all sick and tired and ashamed of having a drunken bum for a brother.
1: I warned you to shut up, didn't I?
3: You didn't even come here with a suitcase, did you? Came to sponge off Mama, didn't you? We've got company coming in, and now you spoiled everything.
1: I warned you to shut up. Now I'll shut you up.
2: Will, get away from those knives.
1: There you are.
3: Oh, Mama!
2: Everything is all right, Irene. I just slipped and fell on that rug. Now, give me that knife, Will. You give it to me. Thank you. Now then, I'll go start supper.
0: My granddaddy later said that only his mother's intervention kept him from killing his sister that day. He didn't know the other ways his mother intervened on his behalf, how she prayed for him daily. In 1908, she wrote on the back of a small oval picture of him, taken when he was well-dressed, smiling and confident.
2: Will, every night when I read my Bible, I look at your picture, this picture, and I ask God to keep you and somehow fill your heart with his love. You may see this after I'm gone from this world, and then you'll know that I never cease to pray for you, Mother.
0: Granddaddy's heavy drinking led to the shakes, so he began alternating cocaine with alcohol to steady his shaking. As the years went by, this brilliant man turned into a near demon. His moral values declined. He began to gamble heavily, then to cheat. Then he turned to picking pockets for money to buy liquor and cocaine. He was in and out of workhouses and county jails so much that he became well known in the shadowy small-time underworld. Bill Hadley himself once wrote,
1: "After my first time in a pen out west, I knew I'd even commit murder to get cocaine and whiskey. I came back to Chicago while I was well known by the police, and in no time I was in the Bridewell prison again. There, I confessed to an old-timer that I'd been locked up with before that I was slipping bad."
4: You look it, Will.
1: Yeah, old-timer, I know it.
4: You show it. You're slipping bad. You know, and it sticks out all over you. I've known you a long time, Will. And you always used to look prosperous. Why, you look successful.
1: I know it. That's the way it used to be.
4: Yeah, now you're going downhill fast.
1: I'm sick, too.
4: Goes right with it?

0: Is it every time?
1: My nerves are slipping.
0: It goes right with it every time. All goes at once. Man, look at your hands shake. How old are you, boy?
1: 38.
0: Your hands shake like a man my age. You know, it'd be dangerous for you to stick your hand in a man's pocket. But when you went for his wallet, he'd think someone was nudging him.
1: I know it. Oh, you don't need to draw me a blueprint. I know it.
2: Bill Hadley served that sentence in the Bridewell, got out, then served another. He drifted from one state to another, a derelict. In New York, he held up a postal clerk and drew a long penitentiary sentence. When he got out, he moved to Dayton, Ohio, where he used a pocket knife to remove 2 gold crowns from his teeth just to get enough money to buy some cocaine and whiskey. Down and down he went, and still his mother prayed for him.
3: Dear Lord, it's been so long since I heard from Bill. Watch over him, Lord. I pray your grace and mercy over my son, my only son. How I long to see him. I would give anything. But you know where he is, and you love him too. He was such a good boy when he was young. Don't let him die without you. Bring him back to you, Lord. Please, please bring him back.
4: Get out of here, Hadley. Go on.
5: Leave me alone.
4: Hey, look. The boss said to throw you out, and that's what I'm going to do. Come on. Come on there. Out. Get out of here. And stay out.
2: Bill Hadley was 45 years old that hot August night, 1915. More than anything else, he wanted to be home with his mother. Home the way he used to be before life got twisted and turned black. Now he was trapped by that blackness. As he dragged his swollen bare feet along the Skid Row sidewalk, penniless and tired of life, he thought of the cool, deep waters of Lake Michigan, and he shuffled toward the lake, planning to let the cool waters close over him forever.
6: In a moment, we'll hear how the water that night was not what Bill expected, and his future would have been dark indeed had his mother not been praying for him. The greatest weapon we have against every kind of evil is and always will be prayer, seeking God's will and following it.
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2: As my granddad shuffled toward the lake that night, he passed near Pacific Garden Mission, and he heard music playing, a song that reminded him of home.
8: Sir, please, please come in out of the heat. You know, there's a friend of yours inside. Why don't you come on in and see him? He's waiting for you.
2: What was left of his little boy heart pulled him inside the mission because he wanted to remember home for a few minutes more. As he sat there and listened, his heart broke and he began to cry.
9: Good evening, sir. My name is Anna Hunter. Jesus wants me to tell you he loves you very much.
8: No.
9: He never stopped loving you. He can't. It's his nature. Do you believe the Bible is true?
8: Yes. Yes, ma'am, I do.
9: Why do you believe it's true?
8: Because my mother always said it was.
9: Then you know God loves you.
8: No, ma'am, not me. I can see how
1: He loved decent people and good and honest women like my

0: too far.
1: No one ever goes too far for God to reach. He'll sweep the universe to find one lost sheep, my friend. God came to earth in the person of Jesus Christ and then died to prove his love for you, to save you. Can even God do any more than that?
0: I remember Mom used to tell me about Jesus, and I'd cry so hard. I was drinking even then, time I was 12 years old. Go on, beat it, lady. God couldn't love me.
1: For God so loved the world that he gave his only begotten Son, that whosoever believeth in him should not perish, but have everlasting life. Him that cometh unto me, I will in no wise cast out.
2: My granddad staggered down the aisle of the mission, and Miss Anna Hunter knelt beside him, asking him to pray. But the only prayer he knew was, "Now I lay me down to sleep." So she gave him the good old publican's prayer right out of the New Testament.
1: God be merciful to me, a sinner.
0: God be merciful to me, a sinner.
1: And save me for Jesus' sake.
0: And save me. Change me for Jesus' sake.
2: My granddaddy was not reformed that night. He was transformed by the God who loved him and died for him. He gave his entire being over to the Lord Jesus Christ, and he never touched alcohol again. He wrote his mother right away.
0: Mother, I know you'll be glad to hear I quit drinking. I found the living water, and I'm born again, saved by the blood of the Lamb. I'm sorry for all the heartache I brought you over the years, but that's in the past now. I know God has forgiven me, and I hope you will, too. I gave my life to Christ at Pacific Garden Mission in Chicago, and they told me about a wonderful church in the area where I'm attending. I want to become an evangelist, Mom. Can you believe that? Me, of all people. God can do anything.
3: Oh, dear God, thank you, Jesus. Thank you for saving my son. I always knew you would, Lord. I'm just so grateful that you let me live to see it. Oh, I love you, Lord. And now, so does Bill.
2: Later, my granddad met and married my grandmother, who died just days after my mother, Ruthie, was born. For 5 years, Bill struggled alone, working and raising Ruthie. And then God brought Esther into his life, the only grandmother I ever knew. In 1927, they began an evangelistic ministry to the forgotten people of the Southwest, Native Americans and migrant workers. Towing behind their car a trailer called the Little Church on Wheels, for many years they labored together.
4: How much farther, Bill?
0: Well, camp is 21 miles from Eloy, and we've driven almost 20, so it's about a mile now.
4: It's so dark out there. Can you see the road okay?
0: Yep. It's getting muddy and slippery, though. No place to pull off or a wood.
4: God will get us there safely.
0: Yeah, he always does.
4: I'm looking forward to seeing that boy that came forward last time. His family seemed real put out about his decision to follow Christ.
0: People just don't understand how good the Lord is, how much he loves us, Esther. I didn't for many years.
4: Praise God for people who pray, Bill, like your mother.
0: Yep. Oh, we're slipping! We're in a ditch, Esther. I'll have to go and get help.
4: In this storm?
0: The trailer's tipped at a bad angle, and the water's rising fast.
4: Be careful, Bill.
0: Our God will take care of us. He always does. I want to thank you, men, for helping me get the trailer out of the ditch last night. Good thing we did, too. This morning, there was more than 3 feet of water where the trailer was stuck. Now, I'd like to tell you how God pulled me out of a ditch, a pit I was in so deep that most people said I was hopeless. I got so low the police wouldn't let me north of the deadline in Chicago. I hung around barrel houses because I was just an out-and-out bum. I hated the world. I'd roll up in an alley and sleep and then wake up and hide in the shadows and wait for some poor dope to rob. But even in that desperate condition, God didn't give up on me. The Bible says in Romans chapter 5, verse 8, "But God commendeth his love toward us, in that while we were yet sinners, Christ died for us." Can you imagine that God, the Son, was nailed to a cross for someone like me? Most religions try to reach God.

0: God. But in Christ, God reached down to us to make us good enough. He died so that we could live eternally. He took our sins and gave us his righteousness. And he offers you the greatest gift in the world, forgiveness for your sins and eternal life in him.
1: My grandparents spent 16 years as itinerant evangelists, going from one migrant labor camp to another, facing all kinds of hardship and rejection. My mother traveled with them until she went to college. Granddaddy was 72 years old when his heart got too weak for the rigors of the road. In 1943, when my parents married, he was unable to attend the wedding. Before he died, 3 days later, he gave them the little church on wheels. And that's where I spent the first 2 years of my life.
2: Hello?
3: Grandma? It's Karen. How are you?
2: Karen, how nice to hear your voice, child.
3: I'm not a child, Grandma Hadley. I'm in Bible college.
2: Oh, my, how the time flies. I can still remember when you were a little tyke, listening to your mother singing hymns on the radio.
3: Battery-powered radio, no less. And I cried, I want my mommy out of that box. Grandma? Grandma, I have met the most wonderful man in college. He wants to be an evangelist, too, just like Granddaddy. We plan to marry when we graduate.
2: Well, I'm very happy for you, Karen.
3: Isn't it exciting? The work that you and Granddad started back in 1927 will carry on. I just finished my research paper on the American Indians.
2: Wherever you go, there are people who need the Lord. I have to admit, there's a very special place in my heart for American Indians.
3: I know.
2: What's this young man's name?
3: Ron Hutchcraft.
2: Oh, my dear. There is no greater joy than seeing someone come to Christ. God bless you both for wanting to share Jesus with others.
3: I knew about my grandparents' ministry, but you know how young people are. I didn't really understand what they went through until we began our own work. The years passed and 3 children were born to us, and we continued to teach and evangelize, including the Southwest. One day, as we stopped at a roadside market, I noticed that our 13-year-old son was quietly crying in the back seat of the car. Ron talked to him and later shared with me. Did he tell you what was wrong?
4: Yes, he's hurting inside because of the poverty he sees all around.
3: I feel the same way.
4: He said, we just treated them awful.
3: I always knew he was sensitive, but I didn't know he was paying that much attention at 13.
4: Oh, yeah. He said, look where they live. No grass, no electricity, no real houses, nothing.
3: He's right.
4: I know. I told him that's why we try to share Christ with lost and hurting people, because with Christ in our hearts, we can overcome the world and have hope for the future.
3: Our son Doug wrote a poem about the injustice he saw. Today, he writes songs, and he, his wife, and Brad, our other son, have an evangelistic music ministry to Native Americans. Our daughter Lisa and her husband minister with Ron and me. A few years ago, Grandma Hadley died at nearly 100 years of age. I went through her trunk of treasures, things I'd never seen. Oh, my. Ron? Hmm? Ron, come here.
5: Yeah, what is it?
3: I found some old pictures and letters here about Granddaddy. Listen to what he wrote to his mother-in-law. I was an old rudderless derelict that had drifted on the mighty seas of sin and trouble. Then Jesus came and spoke peace to the sea and put a rudder on the derelict, furnished a new set of papers with a heaven to steer for.
4: And I see where Doug gets his talent for poetry now.
3: And don't forget, my grandfather's grandfather was a Mississippi riverboat pilot. That's where all the metaphors about the sea.
4: Yeah, look at all the baskets. Look, this one has a note inside.
3: Yes, yes, but look at this. It's a picture of Granddaddy when he was about 21.
4: Well, he looks fairly prosperous. Not at all like the derelict I thought he was then.
3: Oh, that came later. He worked as a telegrapher until nobody would hire him. But look at the back of the picture. Oh. What my great-grandmother wrote on it. Isn't that something?
4: 1908. How old was he when she wrote them?
3: 38. Think of all the years she prayed for him, not seeing any results, not even seeing him.
4: You know, I'm reminded of a verse in Philippians chapter 1, verse 6. Being confident of this very thing, that he which hath begun a good work in you will perform it unto the day of Jesus Christ.
3: The work my grandfather started is still going on. The children they reached are grown, and many are in heaven by now. But there is still so much to do. We teach new Native American believers to give their testimony and to disciple others who pray for salvation. One girl recently gave her testimony to a crowd of 3,000 or 4,000 Native Americans in Canada, and more than 200 young people gave their lives to Christ. Like ripples on a pond, the good news keeps going forth from one heart to another. God loves you and sent his Son, Jesus Christ, to die in your place for your sins so you could have eternal life with him. What better news is there than that?
5: Friend, we hope Bill Hadley's story and the impact of one transformed life and the spiritual heritage passed on to three generations have helped you understand your need for Christ. 1 John chapter 5, verses 11 and 12 make this bold promise: "And this is the record, that God hath given to us eternal life, and this life is in his Son. He that hath the Son hath life, and he that hath not the Son of God hath not life." It's that simple.
4: If you desire a personal relationship with Jesus Christ, or would like to speak to someone about this most important matter, we encourage you to call 1-888-NEED-HIM. 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
5: 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Heard in the true story of our Bill Hadley classic were Jill Schellebarger, Jack Bivens, Fern Persons, Russ Reed, Jim Andelin, James Snyder, Roger Mueller, and Mickey Hurd. Original music, Ralph Coburn. Sound, Nick Aloisio. Engineer, Ed Webb. The script was originally written by Jack O'Dell and updated by Kenitha Gabler. I'm Bob O'Donnell.
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1: For Abraham Lincoln, it was 87. But for us, it is 250 years ago. Hi, this is Randy Melchard. 250 years ago, the Declaration of Independence was developed, drafted, and debated in the old State House in Philadelphia, Pennsylvania, now known as Independence Hall. Across the street is the Liberty Bell, and along the way, we can find the Betsy Ross House, Carpenter

0: Hall, the Old Burial Ground, the Ben Franklin Museum, the Revolutionary War Museum, and the Philadelphia Society of the Bible. We'll also get a photo at the famous Rocky Steps, try a Philly steak and cheese. We'll even head over to Lancaster and enjoy one of the smorgasbords, as well as Sight and Sound in Lancaster that'll be performing Joshua. Learn more about this upcoming trip at 844-807-0254 or vcy.org.
1: With SRN News, I'm Keith Peters in Washington. There's no let-up in U.S. strikes on Iran.
2: The U.S. military completed an 11th night of strikes on Iran. Central Command saying the latest targets included aircraft hangars and drone storage sites. Iranian air defenses activated near the capital, Tehran, and Iran's state-run news agency reported explosions in half a dozen provinces. Before those strikes, Iran's interior minister had traveled to Pakistan, a key mediator. But at the White House Tuesday, President Trump told reporters,
3: "Until they're ready to meet in a meaningful way, we have no interest."
2: And the conflict appears to be widening. Yemen's Houthi rebels declaring a naval blockade of Saudi Arabia. I'm Ben Thomas.
1: Ukraine is pushing on with its fight against Russia under new military leadership.
4: President Volodymyr Zelensky fired his commander-in-chief after public pressure. This change follows a rift between the outgoing army chief and defense minister, both of whom lost their jobs. The new army chief, Major General Mykhailo Djupataia, is part of a new generation of Ukrainian generals. Zelensky has tasked Djupataia with updating the defense strategy. Street protests in Kyiv demanded the return of the tech-savvy defense minister, Mykhailo Fedorov. Meanwhile, Ukrainian drones have struck warehouses in Russia, targeting facilities they say are being used for drone production. I'm Charles de Ledesma.
1: The House adopted a Republican-only $95 billion budget proposal, a long-shot effort to fund the Iran war and other White House priorities. Speaker Mike Johnson worked Wednesday to push it over objections from Democrats and some GOP holdouts as priority before the midterm elections. The package includes $73 billion for the Pentagon and other national security needs. On Wall Street, the Dow down by 6 points, the Nasdaq dropped 146. This is SRN News. Americans are still generous, correspondent Michael Harrington reports.
5: U.S. charitable giving rose 3% last year, surpassing $600 billion for the first time. The $617 billion that Americans gave to churches, ministries, and all other nonprofits was the second highest ever in inflation-adjusted terms, but it fell short of the record set in 2021. This growth in giving was slightly faster than the long-term annual average of 2.7%, thanks to the nation's relatively strong economy. Michael Harrington reporting.
1: Christians are under extreme pressure in Bangladesh in the wake of the ouster of its longtime leader, Sheikh Hasina. Most of the country is Muslim, and the absence of the leader sparked attacks on minority Christians. Many fled the country for India, where conditions are also difficult but not as bad. Those who were able left for the United States. This is SRN News. Here's the Wall Street Business Report.
6: The U.S. Trade Representative Jameson Greer says today he is confident that fresh U.S. tariff threats on Canada will not jeopardize trade relations with the United States' northern neighbor, but he offered no sign that negotiations with Ottawa have advanced. Here's a hack attack that only adds to some of the apprehension surrounding artificial intelligence technology.
7: OpenAI confirms its AI system without any outside direction apparently hacked into another AI company. Last week, AI startup Hugging Face detected an intrusion into its data processing systems. Hugging Face's co-founder says the attack was from an AI agent, noting it was mind-blowing that it happened autonomously, while adding there was no malicious intent from OpenAI.
6: That is Rich Thomason reporting. U.S. stock indexes barely budge after oil prices climbed another 3% on Wall Street. With the Wall Street Business Report, I'm Bob Agnew.
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1: Luke chapter 6, verse 38. Give, and it shall be given unto you. Good measure, pressed down and shaken together and running over, shall men give into your bosom. For with the same measure that ye meet, withal it shall be measured to you again. Luke 6, 38. God's Word, the Bible, encouraging us to be unselfish and generous.
2: Well, no complaints about a cooler day today. 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Lower 70s today, we had a light northeast wind. A few clouds now, but skies should gradually clear for the rest of the evening and overnight. Temperatures dipping into the upper 50s. The wind's calm out of the east. Now, don't worry, we will warm back up near 80 degrees tomorrow. We'll stay in the lower 80s on Friday, upper 80s, and closer to 90 come the weekend.
3: This is the Wisconsin Family Minute. A recent film explores the ways in which the Biden administration promoted acts of anti-Christian bias. By Dawn's Early Light examines the findings of President Trump's task force to eradicate anti-Christian bias. The film highlights the arrest of peaceful pro-life protesters, the demonization of teachers who refuse to follow anti-biblical DEI guidelines, the penalties enacted on military service members who sought a religious exemption for the COVID-19 vaccine, and other examples. Daniel Degner, president of Wisconsin Family Council.
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5: 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This is Matt Staver with Freedom's Call. The Los Angeles Unified School District requires teachers to participate in an online LGBTQ training that includes lectures on gender ideology. However, the teachers must also acknowledge that they affirm and respect all student gender identities to complete the training certification. Failing to say yes could jeopardize their job. So Liberty Counsel sent a demand letter to the school officials on behalf of Christian educators. The letter informed them a mandatory certification that requires affirmation of views contrary to the religious beliefs raises serious concerns under Title VII. Federal law is clear that teachers cannot be required to affirm a student's perceived gender identity or use inconsistent pronouns against their personal religious convictions. Thankfully, the school district has now dropped the requirement, and these public school teachers are free to teach without this nonsense. Stay informed at Liberty Counsel's website, lc.org.
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7: A question that I'm asked a lot is, how can I share my faith with others? Well, there are many ways, but one of the easiest is through your own testimony. As you tell someone how Christ has changed you, it often leads to questions asking about these changes. 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This begins by acknowledging you have sinned and you need forgiveness. Jesus provides this forgiveness to those who accept Him by grace through faith. As John 3:16 shares, "For God so loved the world that He gave His one and only Son, that whoever believes in Him shall not perish, but have eternal life."
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8: Judgment is coming. This is Ken Ham on a mission to strengthen the global church with God's Word. The Apostle Peter warns of scoffers who will deny the coming judgment by fire, saying everything continues as it always has. Peter replies by saying that while it seems like a long time has passed to us, God doesn't see time the way we do. Peter writes that just as surely as there was a global judgment at the time of Noah, so another judgment is coming. But Jesus is delaying his judgment because he doesn't want any to perish. The rock layers and fossils point to the historicity of the flood. And just as there was a flood in Noah's day, so there is a judgment coming, but we can be saved through faith in Jesus.
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10: This is the Phyllis Schlafly Report from Phyllis Schlafly Eagles. Mrs. Schlafly was a courageous and articulate voice for traditional values and common sense for more than 70 years. And now, from the archives of Phyllis Schlafly Eagles, here is Phyllis Schlafly.
11: It's very clear from the controversies about the words under God in our Pledge of Allegiance that most Americans believe that America is one nation under God. Historian and scholar William Federer believes that despite all the media coverage given to the minority of atheists who want to force their views on the majority of Americans, even atheists have a vested interest in upholding the concept of under God. Federer's new book is called Three Secular Reasons Why America Should Be Under God. It examines the reasons America's founders referenced God and the implications if these references are removed. Federer's first reason is that this nation was founded on the idea that men are endowed by their Creator with certain unalienable rights. As President John F. Kennedy said in his inaugural address, "The rights of man come not from the generosity of the state, but from the hand of God." If there is no God, Federer argues, your rights cannot come from anywhere except from the generosity of the state, and the state may not always be so generous. Federer's reason number two is the great truth that all men are created equal. It cannot be sustained if there is no public recognition of God. Daniel Webster called the Bible a book which teaches man his own individual responsibility, his own dignity, and his equality with his fellow man. Equality, like liberty, follows logically from the existence of a Creator who made men equal and gave them dignity and rights. Charles Darwin, Margaret Sanger, Adolf Hitler, Joseph Stalin, and Mao Zedong certainly did not believe that all human lives are equal and valuable. Federer's third reason why America should be under God is that self-government depends on citizens who believe in a future state of rewards and punishments. A godless public requires too many laws, while a godly public can be governed with few laws.
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13: 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An emergency room nurse says the worst place to be is the waiting room in the ER. She writes, people die there routinely and with increasing frequency. She says a five-hour wait is average for most urban emergency departments. 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
15: 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If life is valuable and begins at conception, then the law must protect every baby.
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16: This is Frank Gaffney with the Secure Freedom Minute. There would never be a good time to lose as keen and courageous a Middle East hand as Shoshone Bryan, but this is a particularly bad moment when America desperately needs deeply knowledgeable and well-grounded experts on that region's troubled history, dynamics, and often tragic missteps. Unfailingly, the late and longtime senior director of the Jewish Policy Center would address with clarity the vexing intersection of U.S. interests, challenges to Israel's survival, and the treachery of so-called Mideast allies like Qatar, Turkey, and Pakistan. She would do so calmly, creatively, and with a sort of gallows humor, speaking truth to power, whether solicited or not. Despite long-running health challenges, Shoshana served as a singular mentor, inspiration, and resource for generations of legislators and other senior officials, academics, and influential patriots. She will long and lovingly be remembered and deeply missed. This is Frank Gaffney.
17: Did you know that the first recorded death in the New Testament church resulted from the identical sin plaguing today's American church? Hello, I'm Sam Rohr with another Stand in the Gap Minute. In Acts 5, Ananias and Sapphira sold some property and gave the money to the church, but deceitfully keeping a portion for themselves. Both were judged by God with death. While we look at this story as a harsh punishment, the account addresses a common problem in today's churches, the issue of pride and lying to the Holy Spirit. As we look at our own heart, it's easy to spot ways we choose to look good among other Christians more than being honest with God. What's the answer? Well, certainly not waiting for God's judgment. We're called to humility before God and service to others. When we act obediently, we'll discover not only the necessary discipline of God, but the overwhelming blessing of God. Discover more encouraging resources at AmericanPastorsNetwork.net.
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19: A recent article proclaims socialism is on the march. The writer focused on the Democratic Socialist candidates who are winning Democratic primaries. Socialist candidates have run for office in the past and rarely won. Why are these candidates winning in these midterm elections? Jim Garrity has a suggestion that comes from a book he was reading by Mark Manson. The book talked about the strategy used by perennial presidential candidate Lyndon LaRouche. His youth movement attracted many disaffected and agitated college students. Their tactic was simple. Tell these young people that the problems they faced weren't due to their parents or even the government. They explained it's the system's fault. If they could just overthrow the system, everything would be okay. No more war, no more suffering, no more injustice. Does this sound like what you're hearing from these candidates and the young people voting for them? Your problems are the fault of the system. This movement of young people are yearning for a vision of a better future. They want control over their lives, but have been told that they have to overthrow the system to usher in utopia. Of course, the system they want to overthrow is our constitutional republic and our free market economy. Granted, there are political and economic changes that need to be made, but overthrowing the current system for a socialist fantasy isn't the answer. It will make their problems worse, not better. You know, any student of history would be able to see that defunding the police, opening the border, abolishing jails and prisons, and having government

0: and take over the means of production will be a disaster. Unfortunately, too many young people haven't studied history and have been seduced by the siren song of socialism. I'm Kirby Anderson, and that's my point of view.
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But we hope they have been a blessing to you. May God's peace go with you during the evening ahead and throughout the day to come. 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
4: You know, we're all people. We're not loony or anything, but we do talk to ourselves at times. 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Oh, I got to do this. Oh, bless the Lord, oh, my soul, and forget none of His benefits. 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
4: We need to be revived at times when we're in sin. We need to be, in a sense, renewed. And the only way that we're renewed is to look at the truth of God's graciousness, His promises, His goodness, and to see our sinfulness and to confess it. So with that in mind, I've decided to take a little detour today into Psalm 103. Would you turn with me to Psalm 103? And this is a Psalm of David. And in this Psalm, we have a Psalm that David writes. And who is David? We know David was a man who knew the Lord. And yet he fell greatly, but he repented. When he was confronted by Nathan, David repented. And in Acts chapter 13, we have this said about David. And after he had removed him, speaking of Saul, he raised up David to be their king, verse 22, concerning whom he testified and said, I have found David, the son of Jesse, a man after my heart, who will do all my will. David was a man who would do the Lord's will, and we see he did, and yet he did suffer the consequences of his sin. But here we have a psalm concerning David, and David sharing something concerning where his heart should be to the Lord, as we're going to see, and where our heart should be. Now, this psalm is one that we are easily forgetful of. We're forgetful people. We're forgetful people. We need notes. We need reminders. We need things like that. We're forgetful people. But there are some things that we should forget not. And we need to be reminded not to forget it. And that's what this psalm is about. Let's take a look at Psalm 103, verse 1, a psalm of David. Bless the Lord, O my soul, and all that is within me. Bless His holy name. Bless the Lord, O my soul, and forget none of His benefits. Who pardons all your iniquities, who heals all your diseases, who redeems your life from the pit, who crowns you with loving kindness and compassion, who satisfies your years with good things, so that your youth is renewed like the eagle. The Lord performs righteous deeds and judgments for all who are oppressed. He made known His ways to Moses, His acts to the sons of Israel. The Lord is compassionate and gracious, slow to anger and abounding in loving kindness. He will not always strive with us, nor will He keep His anger forever. He has not dealt with us according to our sins, nor rewarded us according to our iniquities. For as high as the heavens are above the earth, so great is his loving kindness towards those who fear him. As far as the east is from the west, so far he has removed our transgressions from us. Just as a father has compassion on his children, so the Lord has compassion on those who fear him. For he knows our frame. He is mindful that we are but dust. As for man, his days are like grass, as the flower of the field. So he flourishes. When the wind has passed over it, it is no more, and its place acknowledges it no longer. But the loving kindness of the Lord is from everlasting to everlasting on those who fear him, and his righteousness to children's children, to those who keep his covenant and remember his precepts to do them. The Lord has established his throne in the heavens, and his sovereignty rules over all. Bless the Lord, you his angels, mighty in strength, who perform his word, obeying the voice of his word. Bless the Lord, all you his hosts,

who serve him, doing his will. Bless the Lord, all you works of his, in all places of his dominion. Bless the Lord, O my soul. This is a wonderful psalm, and I'm not going to be able to look at every element of it, and obviously the time that we have, but we should be able to see the most striking and important portions that we must not forget. And if you'll notice, this psalm is about blessing the Lord. And in fact, it's about the Lord. We have, if you've noticed when I read, there was 11 direct references to the Lord and 20 indirect references. That's a lot. This is about the Lord. And who is the Lord? When we look in our Bibles in the Old Testament, we see Lord in large caps, L-O-R-D. Your Bibles will have a little note in the front how they translate things. That speaks of Yahweh, and that's the verb to be. It means to exist. He's the I am. He's the self-existent one. He is the Lord. He is the Lord God. And you might remember in Exodus chapter 3, when Moses was at the burning bush, he asked the Lord who he should tell the Israelites his name was. And he said, I am, Yahweh et Yahweh. I am who I am. That's the Lord is the Lord. He is who he is. He is the self-existent one. And so then we have in our 18 verses, the Lord mentioned 11 times. And then as I mentioned, 20 times indirectly. It's a lot. Now, secondly, this psalm is about blessing or praising the Lord. Indeed, verses 1 and 2 and the last verse ends with blessing the Lord. Now, this speaks of praising, speaking well of, blessing the Lord. And so notice David begins, a psalm of David. Bless the Lord, O my soul, and all that is within me. Bless his holy name. Bless the Lord, O my soul. Now in verses 1 and 2, we have this phrase, bless the Lord, O my soul. Bless the Lord, O my soul. We have it in verse 22, as I mentioned a moment ago. The term bless, barak, could be translated to kneel or to praise. It speaks of worshipful words of blessing in a sense, speaking well of in the context of worship. It is a verbal acknowledgement of praise. And here, David is saying this in the singular. He's not telling you, bless the Lord. He's not telling me, bless the Lord. Now we're going to see that's the application. He's telling himself, it's in the singular. Bless the Lord, O my soul. And we need to be reminded to speak well of the Lord. We need to be reminded, as we will see, to not forget his benefits. You know, we're all people. We're not loony or anything, but we do talk to ourselves at times. We remind ourselves of things, right? We say, oh, I got to go do that. Oh, I got to do this. Oh, bless the Lord, O my soul, and forget none of his benefits. We need to be telling ourselves, in a sense, this is a priority for us as believers. This is a priority for us. And so he says here, bless the Lord, O my soul, and all that is within me, bless his holy name. He's talking about his inner being, his inner man, his soul, his real person. We are those soul and spirit. We are in this body, but the real person's on the inside, right? And in a negative sense, in Psalm 23, verse 7, we saw this yesterday in our men's time, the wicked one who's trying to be deceitful, as he thinks within himself, so he is. So he is, Proverbs 23, verse 7. And so how we think is really who we are. You are what you think. That's really the person, the inner man, the inner woman. That's who it is. And so David is telling himself, bless the Lord, O my soul, and all those in me, bless his name. Speak well of the Lord in your heart. Bless the Lord. Speak well of him. And now we're going to see there's much to speak well of. There's much to speak well of. And so we have it even in verse 2, in the end of verse 1, bless his holy name. Bless him. He is a holy God, a God who is separated from sin. A holy God. Bless his holy name. And then he says in verse 2, he repeats it, bless the Lord, O my soul. So let me ask you this. In your heart of hearts, do you praise the Lord? Do you bless him? Do you praise him? Do you speak well of him in your heart? Do you think well of him in your heart of hearts? So he's saying, hey, David, do this. David, bless the Lord. Bless the Lord, O my soul. I could say, Greg, bless the Lord, O my soul. And notice he says something else. There's two things, and they go together. And forget not his benefits. That's what we do. We sure remember all the problems in our lives. We sure remember all the difficulties. We remember all the people that aren't
fall on the Lord or situations

that happen, circumstances, we got all that in our heads. We got all kinds of stuff going on, but we tend to forget some of the most important things, and we need to tell ourselves not to forget. Do not forget His benefits. His benefits. You could literally say it this way. Continually, habitually, don't forget His benefits. And David's telling himself that. He's not telling you and I, we benefit by that. He's telling us, don't forget His benefits. Don't forget His benefits. We should be saying that in our hearts, our souls. We should be saying that. This term benefits spoke of the dealings of one's hands. It could speak of recompense or repaying our kind deeds. Don't forget His benefits, His kind deeds towards us. I remember when I was a kid, a little picture frame, and it said in our house, forget not His benefits, from this verse. Don't forget. Don't forget. Forget not. We are prone to forget. We are prone to forget what the Lord has done towards us. And guess what? When we're not thinking of the Lord and what He's done for us, we then see things wrongly in life. We see things wrongly. We overemphasize things. Our faith is out the window, in a sense. We need to forget not His benefits. Now, we could stop right here and say, wow, praise the Lord, this is what I need to do. And yes, we do. But David goes on and begins to explain what those benefits are. He's going to go from the singular, David, bless the Lord, O my soul. David, forget not His benefits. Continually, habitually, don't forget it. And then he's going to say something about what all of us should remember concerning His benefits. Bless the Lord, O my soul, verse 2, and forget none of His benefits. Verse 3, who pardons all, he doesn't say my at this point, he says your iniquities. They certainly were His pardon, but now it comes to us. Now we have the benefits spoken of here. Who pardons all your iniquities. You know, if you're a criminal and you've done wrong, and let's say you're sorry for what you've done and you seek a pardon from the governor and the governor gives it to you, He's setting you free. The consequences of those sins are no longer yours in terms of the judgment and the condemnation. And for us, we have been pardoned. All our iniquities have been pardoned. That's amazing. That's amazing. That's the top of the benefits. Forget it. Don't forget it. He is the God. He is the pardoner of our iniquities. You see, all of us have sinned and fallen short of the glory of God. There is none righteous, not even one. And we see in the Word that the wages of sin is death, right? All have fallen short. We see that there is eternal punishment for sin, the second death, separation from God in punishment forever, and black darkness, we see. But God is a gracious God, and God had a plan all along to bring us back into a right relationship with Him by bringing forth salvation. Back in Genesis, after Adam and Eve sinned, God declared that Eve's seed would crush Satan's head, Genesis 3, that through Eve's human seed would come one who would defeat Satan, sin, and death. And we see the gospel preached in the promises of Abraham that in his seed all the nations would be blessed, Genesis 12, 5. And in the Old Testament law given to Israel, we see, first of all, God's holy standards, which are not meetable, but then we see a provision for sacrifice for sin. We see those sacrifices which revealed there needed to be a death for sin, and they foreshadowed, pointed to the fact that Jesus Christ would die for our sins. Behold, the Lamb of God who takes away the sin of the world. He made Him who knew no sin, that's Jesus Christ, a sinless, spotless lamb that took on human flesh and lived the perfect life. He made Him who knew no sin to be sin on our behalf, that we might become the righteousness of God in Him. Jesus Christ died in our place. He took the penalty for our sins, and all He asks of us is to acknowledge our culpability and to turn to Him for salvation from that sin and resulting judgment, to be saved from the wrath to come, to believe in Jesus. He died in our place. He died in our place. He bore our sins in His body on the cross. And when we turn to Him for the forgiveness of sins, that's repentance.
He will forgive you. And we receive a pardon. We receive a pardon from the God of the universe. And that pardon isn't just for a few little sins. It is for all of our iniquities. That is massive. And we need to not forget that.

forgiveness of sins through the grace of our gracious, gracious God. So David reveals the blessedness of those who have been forgiven here in Psalm 32. And then back in our passage, he reveals the first and primary benefit that we should not forget, who pardons all your iniquities. We know from Ephesians 1:7, in him, speaking of Christ, we have redemption through his blood. That means the price was paid that God requires for sin through the blood of Christ, the forgiveness of our trespasses according to the riches of his grace. Colossians 1:13, for he delivered us from the domain of darkness and transferred us into the kingdom of his beloved Son, in whom we have redemption, the forgiveness of sins. The new covenant repeated from Jeremiah in the book of Hebrews. This is a covenant I will make with them after those days. Hebrews 10:16 says, the Lord, I will put my laws in their hearts. Upon their mind I will write them. And he says, and their sins and lawless deeds I will remember no more. And we have in the book of Acts, when Peter is sharing the gospel to the Gentiles, sharing it to Cornelius, we see that he comes there and shares the gospel. And in the very end, after sharing about Jesus Christ, he says, of him all the prophets bear witness that through his name, everyone who believes in him receives forgiveness of sins. Forgiveness of sins. Tremendous, wonderful reality. And then look at our psalm, Psalm 103, a little farther down. Look a little farther down, verse 8. The Lord, and we'll get to this again, the Lord is compassionate and gracious, slow to anger, abounding in loving kindness. He will not always strive with us, nor will he keep his anger forever. Oh, isn't that wonderful? Just listen to this character. It's wonderful how short we fall, but we're going to be like him. He's making us like him. But he goes on here. He has not dealt with us according to our sins, nor is he according to our iniquities. For as high as the heavens are above the earth, so great is his loving kindness towards those who fear him. As far as the east is from the west, so far he has removed our transgressions from us. They've been removed. We have been the benefactors of the greatest spiritual surgery ever. Our sins removed from us through faith in Jesus Christ. We are those who have had our iniquities pardoned. Tremendous, wonderful reality. We sing the song. We didn't sing it today, but we sing it. I will sing of my Redeemer. Sing, oh, sing of my Redeemer. With his blood he purchased me. On the cross he sealed my pardon, paid the debt, and made me free. Don't forget his benefits. Now, we are forgetful if we're not in the Word of God, because that's where we see his benefits. That's where we are reminded of his benefits, in his Word. I mentioned this and read this earlier during our offertory time. Micah 7:18, who is a God like thee who pardons iniquity? Who is a God like thee that would do this, that would pardon iniquity? We recognize our horrible sinfulness, and we have been pardoned. And he says here, who is a God like thee who pardons our iniquity? And then he says, who pardons all your iniquities in our passage, David says. Who pardons all your iniquities. Wow, bless the Lord, O my soul. Bless the Lord. Speak well of him in your heart of hearts to him, right? Bless the Lord. Bless the Lord. That's the most amazing thing. We could stop there. I mean, that is the key. That is the greatest benefit there is. We are massive benefactors. But he's going to go on. He's going to speak of how it affects us in other ways in terms of the healing we have, and also how his character and compassion are towards us. That God has not only done a one-time act that he did and stepped away and we're not relating, we have a relationship with a compassionate, loving, kind, merciful God, and we are benefactors of his character towards us. Back in our psalm, bless the Lord, O my soul, and all is within me. Bless his holy name. Bless the Lord, O my soul. Forget none of his benefits, who pardons all your iniquities, who heals all your diseases. Now, the term diseases here in the Old Testament often speaks of physical infirmities, and yet I think in light of the Hebrew parallelism here, which is often employed in the Psalms, I believe he's speaking of our spiritual diseases, which are sin. Now, certainly when we are glorified, all our diseases will be healed. That day will come. But all of our spiritual disease has been and is healed.
Our spiritual sickness was healed.

0: healed. 1 Peter chapter 2, verse 24. He himself bore our sins in his body on the cross, that we might die to sin and live to righteousness. For by his wounds you were healed. For you were continually straying like sheep, but now you have returned to the shepherd and guardian of your souls. By his wounds we were healed. We were healed through his death on the cross. Death on the cross. He took care of it all. Who heals. He pardons your iniquities and heals all your disease. And then notice the next tremendous benefit we're not to forget. Who redeems your life from the pit. You know, if you are in a pit, that's a problem. If you're in a pit, that's a problem. The term pit, often in the Psalms, spoke of death. Look at Psalm 30, verse 3. Psalm 30, verse 3. O Lord, thou hast brought up my soul from Sheol. Thou hast kept me alive, that I would not go down to the pit. Talks about death, often talks about death. It's used figuratively to speak of death. He redeems us, speaks of purchasing, paying the price to buy us back from death, from the pit. Pit also is used to speak of destruction and judgment for those who have rejected God. Look at Psalm 55, Psalm 55, 23, or you can just take a note and I'll read it for you. But thou, O God, will bring them down to the pit of destruction. Men of bloodshed and deceit will not live out half their days, but I will trust in thee. Speaks of the death and destruction that comes for sinners, and we see that, but he has bought us, he has paid the price to redeem us from our sins and the eternal consequences of our sins. Don't forget that. Don't forget that. You don't need to do anything to make it up to God. You need to confess, and you need to believe, and you need to trust. And that will produce a changed heart, which will bring about obedience. You don't need to do anything besides believing in Jesus. Don't try to make up anything. He redeemed it. He paid the full price. He is the one who did so. He is the one who did so. You see, Christ paid the penalty that our God demands. He paid the price. We know that we were not redeemed with perishable things like silver and gold, from our futile way of life inherited from our forefathers, 1 Peter 1, but with precious blood, as of a lamb unblemished, spotless, the blood of Christ.
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1: In October of 2003, a raging fire devastated massive portions of Southern California, destroying more than 3,000 homes and claiming 22 lives. Ken Hale was one of the heroic firefighters working to control the fire. He said, "As soon as I found out people had died, it changed my entire outlook on the fire. It became something very deadly, a monster." Some of us need that kind of change in perspective regarding sin. We've all seen how sins like adultery can destroy a life. But sins that we consider small can be deadly too. Our hearts for God can be destroyed when the fires of jealousy, anger, self-pity, worry, or gluttony go unchecked. The book of James says, "After desire has conceived, it gives birth to sin, and sin, when it is full grown, gives birth to death." Are there any sparks of sin threatening to engulf your life? With Seeking Him, I'm Nancy DeMoss Wagemuth.

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2: Then the tide turned, and Charles II was brought to power. Tolerance ceased, and nonconformists were fined or jailed. Among them, John Bunyan. During his two prison terms, amounting to almost 15 years, John Bunyan became a national figure in the nonconformist movement. And when tolerance was again allowed, he preached virtually all over the British countryside. His own church in Bedford founded over 120 churches. Bunyan's impact was felt then and through his writing has lasted over 300 years. We greet our friends everywhere with the story of John Bunyan. This is another in the series Stories of Great Christians.
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3: Love has the power. Love enables us to be well-mannered and to be polite and to be careful no matter what's going on around us and no matter who it is. It's not that we just to be well-mannered in public, we're to be well-mannered and polite in private because we're the sons and daughters of God. And he says, by this all men shall know that you're my disciples, that you have love one toward another. How does love act?
4: Pleasant words, warm embraces, and kind gestures make us feel good, but they aren't necessary.